lot of people have a hard time loving others because they haven't experienced a whole lot themselves. And the person that's not saved and a person maybe come out of a bad family situation where there was little love, they have a hard time understanding what love is. And even if they get born again and have that ability from within to express it, they have a hard time sometimes because they haven't seen it, they haven't experienced it. And of course, that new experience of God's love is kind of new to them, and it's difficult. But God has said, this is what I want you to do. And he told the disciples, this is how.

Loving somebody whether they love you or not. Helping somebody with no expectation of a return. Just because you care for them. Just because there's concern because you love them. He says here, this is how truth is exhibited, as you exhibit love. And then he goes on to say in verse 6, this is love, that we walk after his commandments. If I truly love someone who has authority, as Christ does, then I definitely will respect their word. And since it's God's word, I have great respect for it. But we try to accommodate those we love. We try to please them. We try to get along with them. That's one of the expressions of love. And if I truly love Christ as I'm supposed to, then I will recognize him for who he is. He's my creator. That means I'm the creature. I'm not the creator. I'm not self-reliant and independent. I'm dependent upon him. But also, when I gave my heart and life to him, I made him my master. And I became his willful bondslave. I gave myself to him. And Paul deals with that very much in his epistles. I willingly become the servant of Christ. But also have the privilege to know him as Father. God the Father. I am the child. But you see, again, there's that relationship. Father and child. Position of authority. Position of submission. So if I love him, I'm going to submit to his words, to his commands, because I am his child. I am his servant. I am his creature. And Jesus said many times to the disciples, in John 8, 31, for instance, he said, if you contend in my word, then you're my disciples indeed. And you'll know the truth, and the truth will make you free. He goes on to say, he that hath my commandments and keepeth them, he it is that loveth me. So a person that proclaims loudly, I love Christ, and yet they disobey all the commandments of Christ and go live to suit themselves, is only deceiving themselves. There's no real love there. Or they would not displease him and disobey him. So the Lord makes that very clear. Now he's put the emphasis on the love. He turns now in verse 8. Look to yourselves that ye lose not the things which we have wrought, but that you might receive a full reward. John's saying, you know the truth. You studied the word. You've heard what God has said. You've studied the Old Testament and what God has said. So you know truth. Now make sure you hold on to that. Be careful. Guard against losing that. The things that you've studied and you've learned. And that's what Paul told Timothy, wasn't it? In 2 Timothy 3 and 14, he said to Timothy, continue thou in the things which thou hast learned and hast been assured of. Timothy, the things you know to be the truth, hold on to that. It doesn't matter what the world thinks or what they're doing. You stay with that. And the apostle said in Hebrews chapter 10, let us draw near with a true heart and full assurance of faith. How can I have full assurance of my faith if I don't know something to be absolute truth? Now, we're living in a time when the world has declared there is no absolute truth. Their ideal of truth is you have to measure it by the circumstances and the situation it's in and the people involved and everything. You got to look at all of it. And truth today might not be truth tomorrow. What's wrong today might be okay in a different situation. What's right today might be wrong in a different situation. There are no absolutes. That's what the world says. But God says just the opposite. Truth is absolute. And when we look around us, we can find some things that show that truth is absolute. Death is a truth, isn't it? When the life is gone out of this body, it's dead. And it's done. That's an absolute truth. And people die every day. And all of us know, especially those of us that are getting older, know we're headed for that day when death will come. That's an absolute in life. We're alive, but one day we're going to die. Gravity is another law that man can't defy. Gravity is there. You have to always offset it if you're going to do something. For a plane to get off the ground, it has to have enough ability to defy the gravity, because gravity is always there working. The law of poisons. You could have the most pure water in the world and take a drop of some poison and put in there.

0: and you don't drink it because it'll make you sick. At the worst, it'll kill you because of the law of poison. It's poisonous. And no matter what you do, it's still poisonous because that's the law of poison. The same thing's true with the law of mathematics. If we have what's called an angle, we know right at the vertex of the angle, the two lines cross each other. But when you follow those lines, the farther you get away from that vertex, the farther apart they are. And that's the way truth is an error. A man can be at the truth right at the point, but then he begins a different course instead of following truth. And the farther he goes, the farther away he gets from the truth. Those are absolute truths. You can't define. People, we've watched so many that weren't diligent with the truth. We have people today, the battle that's gone on down through the ages. And yet in the last 50 years, we've had people just completely walk away from the absolute truth of creation with all of the evidence that's there, with all that a man can see, that there is absolute necessity of intelligent design, of intelligent sustaining. And men will go over and swallow completely the theories of evolution, that everything is by chance. Nothing is absolute. Everything's by chance. Why do they do that? Because they do not continue in the things that they've learned. They do not continue in the truths. And the apostle said in Hebrews 2, we have to be careful. In fact, he says, you give the earnest heed to the things that you've heard, lest at any time you let them slip, because you start cutting the corners, and after a while, you no longer have truth. Because you can't mix truth and error and come up with some hush-podge in the middle. It's either true or it's not. There is no gray area when it comes to truths. 2 and 2 don't make 4.1, 4.8, or 4.9. They don't make 3.8. 2 and 2 always comes up the same thing. And yet modern mathematics says, well, it may not be absolutely 4. It might be a little shade less or more, according to the circumstances again. But God says, and common sense says, if you count those right there, there's 4 of them there. They're not all the same size, same length, or anything, but there's 4 fingers there. And every time you add them up, I've been looking at them for 60-some years, and every time you look at them, there's still 4 of them there. No matter how many times you count them, because that's an absolute truth. He said there, you be careful, be very diligent. Because if you let these things begin to slip, after a while you're in the bog of error, and then you're in the quicksand that will drag you down and really mess you up. And he says here in the verse, again, this is the commandment. This is what God has said. Walk in it. There are deceivers out there. Be careful of them. And he says, look to yourself, lest we lose those things we've worked on. In my short time in ministry, almost 40 years, I don't know that I could count all the people I've watched who labored diligently, ministers who went to school, studied, preached sound doctrine, and then they went away. Now, some of them, I don't know what they believe. Where did they go wrong? Well, they didn't do what the apostle said right here and many other places. But Paul told Timothy, don't allow perversion of the truth. 2 Timothy 2, he says, shun profane and vain babblings. They will increase to more ungodliness. The word of the vain babblers eats like a cancer, or we would say a canker. They're just constantly there, constantly eating away. Question marks. Young people going into college a lot of times, they come in there with that simple faith they've learned, and they walk in and some person up there that's supposed to be a professor of truth is telling them, all this stuff that you've heard is a lie. It's a big joke. Big question mark comes in their mind. And then they start struggling. It's the vain babblers, and that's what God said. You be careful of them, because When they get that question mark put in there, isn't that how Satan deceived Eve in the beginning? Did God really say this? That was his question mark. Did God really say that's what would happen to you? Hath God said? And that's exactly what Satan continues to use through all his false prophets and preachers. And of course, he says, these people, and he names them there, Hymenaeus and Philetus, concerning them, concerning the truth, they have erred, because they said the resurrection was past already, and they overthrow the faith of some. Resurrection's already happened. No need to worry about it. It's all done. They were teaching false doctrine. In Romans 16, the Apostle Paul telling the church at Rome, I beseech you, brethren, mark them which cause divisions and offenses contrary to the doctrine which you have learned. Avoid them. He don't just say mark them. He said avoid them. Shun them. Get away from them. And then he says, you mark them or you let others know that they're teaching false doctrine, lest they deceive the hearts of the simple. That's exactly what's taking place today. I run into people all the time that are saying, well, now, this is what our church believes, or this is what so-and-so teaches. If it's not according to the word, I don't care who it is. You put a big old X by that name, and best thing to do is quit listening to them, because if they teach you one bit of false doctrine, they're probably going to teach you more. And how much poison does it take in a glass of water to poison a glass? Just a tiny drop. And then you can't drink it anymore. John says, you have to be careful. Look to yourselves that you don't lose what you've already gained. Paul said to Timothy, continue in those things that you know to be the truth. Don't allow others to sway you away from that, lest at the end, notice what he says, you lose that reward. You don't receive a full reward. And it's going to be sad when we stand one day at the judgment and watch fellow Christians, people that have been saved, stayed in apostate churches, sat under apostate preachers. And because they did that, they did not continue in their witnessing. They did not continue in walking close to the Lord. And all of their Christian life was just a waste. They struggled. They were miserable. They couldn't really figure out what was wrong, but they refused to get out of the apostate church. Many within certain charismatic churches do the same thing. They listen to that health, wealth message, and they go around trying to have magic potions out of the Word of God. Whole bunches of books are out today that tries to take the Bible and make it some kind of charm bracelet. Just repeat these words, and it'll do wonders for you. It'll perform magic for you. If you remember this verse, or if you'll pray like this, there's some sort of magic in praying like this. That's all foolishness. It has nothing to do with magic or some sort of potion. It has to do with faith in God, in the Lord Jesus Christ. But these people follow all of that. Still Christians, wasting their life. People that fell into some of this reconstructionism. We're going to change the world and get it ready for Christ. And they're out there trying their best through all the laws of the land and all that to change, to make this a great place, a peaceful place for Christ to come and set up his kingdom. When Christ has said very plainly, in the latter days, things are going to get real good. Is that what he said? No, he said in the last days, things are going to get worse. Violence and all sorts of things are going to increase. People are going to turn from God, turn from the faith. People are going to get vile. Fathers and sons are going to be fighting. Families are going to be broken apart. It's going to be a horrible time. Well, then why would Christians spend all of their time trying to make this a place of peace and prosperity? Now, we're to live at peace with everybody we can, but God didn't say for us to make this world a peaceful, harmonious heaven, because he said that's not what's going to happen. He says it's going to get so vile and wicked that finally I'm going to bring judgment on the earth. That's what the Bible says. And those that are following these false teachers and trying to do something that's against the word of God. God never promised anybody that if you'll do certain things, you'll be healthy, wealthy, and wise. God said, you follow me, and I'll give you what you need. Now, is that what he promised? follow me and I'll take care of your needs. Now, sometimes our needs and his definition of needs are two different things, but that's what his promise was. But we have folks out there that are doing everything they can in the church because they believe if they'll do that, God will give them the best job, the best car, and the best house. That's not scriptural. Because some of God's best servants have lived their entire life with pain and suffering in all kinds of conditions. And they were just as saved and just as spiritual as you and I are. You see, it's up to God because he's the creator and I'm the creature. He's the master and I'm simply the servant. I serve him because he saved me. I serve him because he's God. And then, of course, you have those that are trying to work to be saved. They're doing everything they can to get all the good favors built up, and then they hope God will bless them. They hope when they stand at the judgment, all them good works will pay off. And on the other end of that, you have those that are saved and they're so eternally secure, they can live like they want to. And if they really believe that, I can do whatever I want to because God's grace covers all sin. Doesn't matter what I do. And those are the people that you see come to church on Sunday, live in adultery on Monday. They come to church on Sunday and are drunk on Friday night because they really believe that because I made a profession of faith, I can live ever how I want to. Christians are secure in the Lord. There's no doubt about that. But those that are secure in the Lord will be living right because they're in the Lord. Not out here living every which way that their heart desires. Not running in the world and after the world because the Spirit of God will lead them the other way. But he says here, look to yourselves that we lose not those things we have wrought, but that we receive a full reward. Truth is the true mark of the Christian. Verse 9, whosoever transgresseth and abideth not in the doctrine of Christ hath not God. Now it doesn't take a whole lot of explaining to explain what that said. And then the bottom part of it, he says, he that abideth in the doctrine of Christ. What's the doctrine of Christ? What is the doctrine of Christ? Doctrine is teachings. What are the teachings of Christ? Go to the four Gospels, you find out. Go to the epistles and the rest of the New Testament, and you find out. Go back in the Old Testament, and you'll see where Christ got all his teaching from. He taught the word of God, and that's what he said over and over. My words are not mine, but the words of him that sent me. They're the words of God. But the basic doctrines, Christ is God the Son. That's foundational. If I don't believe he's God the Son, and that's what John's epistles are about. He is God. He's not just a man. He's not just a chosen person to be a Messiah. He's God. And those that don't believe that he's God are antichrist. So the basic doctrine of Christ is he's God the Son, one of the triune Godhead, equal with Father and Spirit. He exists eternally. He did not begin to exist when he came to earth as a man. He always has existed. He always will exist. He was conceived by the Holy Spirit and the Virgin Mary, the body that he was in. Jesus of Nazareth was conceived by the Virgin Mary and born to the Virgin Mary. He was born, he lived, he died without sin. We could go on there about who he is. Today he's the head of the church. Sorry to disappoint the Pope, but Jesus is the head of the church, not the Pope. Because the Bible says he is. He's the head of the church. That's what the scripture says. So he says here, those that abide in the doctrine of Christ hath both the Father, God, Jehovah, the Jew would understand that word, and the Son. Then we go back and pick up verse 7, dealing with those who pervert or destroy the truth. He says here, the truth is the mark of the real Christian. But you got to beware of those that are always fighting against the truth and trying to lead people away from the truth. He says, many deceivers are entered into the world. How do you know they're a deceiver? They confess not that Jesus Christ has come in the flesh. That means God the Son came in the flesh as Jesus. And he said, all of these, I don't care how good they sound otherwise, if they don't hold to that basic doctrine, they're an antichrist. They're false. They're a deceiver. the other apostles, Jude wrote, there are certain men crept in unawares who have been before ordained to the condemnation of ungodly men because they've turned the grace of God into lasciviousness. Paul to the Corinthians said, the ministers of Satan are able to transform themselves into angels of light. They can look like the very angel of God. They look like ministers of righteousness. They sound great. They have great ability. And yet, they're preaching damnable heresy. The mark of the false teacher. Who confess not that Jesus Christ is come in the flesh? These are the ones I know because they do not preach the doctrines of Christ. They don't hold to those simple doctrines. Then listen to what he says. Verse 10. If any of these come to you and they're not bringing the doctrine of Christ, they're not preaching the gospel of Christ, do not receive them, don't honor them in any way, don't acknowledge them, don't sit on the podium with them, don't recognize them as a preacher or as a Christian, you don't do it. And he goes on to say, you don't ever bid them Godspeed. You don't ever use the phrase, God bless your brother, because they're not your brother. And they sure won't receive the blessing from God, even if you tell them that. But the purpose of that verse is warning every Christian, you don't want to be identified with them. You don't want the world or those that are watching you, those that you influence, you don't want those people to think that you're okay with this false teacher's preaching or teaching. You want them to know, this person is not in my camp. We are in different organizations. The Christ I serve is not the Christ that fellow's talking about. And I don't want no identity with him. And I sure don't expect God to bless him because he's not of God. Now, that takes a lot of boldness. In fact, very few people will take that kind of stand today because it's not popular. They just don't say nothing. They don't necessarily agree with them. They just kind of be quiet. And one of the greatest damnable things going on in our country is this pluralistic, inclusive ideal that you can take all of the different groups, merge them together. Here in a few weeks, we'll come up on September again. And I guarantee you the same thing that happened last year and all the years before. Here in town, they'll have one of those memorial services. They think it's grand. They'll have a Jewish rabbi to maybe open the service with a prayer. Or they'll have a Muslim imam to open the prayer. And then they'll have someone from the Presbyterian or the United Methodist and the Roman Catholic and even now the Mormons, since they're now Christian as well and recognized nationally as that. They'll include them all. And they call them all God's children. And then they'll kind of tell the so-called Protestant pastor there, now when you pray, be careful about using Jesus' name because you realize that'll offend our Muslim brother. They're including them all. And they're saying that all of them have some bit of truth that's good for you. When in truth, all of them are preaching heresy and all of them are antichrist. They're the spirit of the antichrist. Because they're leading people away from Jesus Christ and away from the Christ of the Bible. And while it's not popular, it's still the simple truth. And he says here in verse 11, those that bid the false teacher Godspeed become partaker of his evil deeds. Now he doesn't mean that you join in with whatever they're teaching. He just simply means you put your approval on it. And Paul back there in Romans says, if you don't mark them and expose them, then you're as guilty as they are because you're letting the simple, that means the younger Christians, those that still are in the beginning of their faith, you're letting them be deceived by these false teachers. And then John closes with, I got a lot of other things on my heart. There's a lot of things I want to talk to you about, but I don't want to do it absent. I want to come to you, talk to you face to face, answer your questions, hear the things that you don't understand. I want to do that face to face. And then he closes with a greeting that is usually there, all of your other brothers and sisters, those in the church. Probably this is the church that he's actually at when he's writing. The children of thy elect sister greet thee. And some says he's probably in Ephesus, so is some church in Ephesus. They're sending their greetings over to you as your brothers and sisters in the Lord. Amen. And his anticipation is, before long, I'm going to be there in your church, and then we can deal with this issue greater, because it was a profound issue. And when you look at all of these epistles, Peter, James, John, Jude, all of these, and naturally the Apostle Paul, they dealt with the false teachers that were already in the church before 100 AD. And they've been in the church ever since. They've been aggravating the church, deceiving the church, bringing all sorts of things in that creates all kinds of problems. John says, you got to know they're there. And the two things that'll hold you, the two anchors, your love for God and your knowledge of the truth. They'll anchor you as solid as you can ever be anchored. If you have the truth and your love for God and knowing that God loves you, it'll anchor you in the worst of storms.
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1: 91.5 The Blessing Weather. I'm meteorologist Mike Cox. Mostly clear skies are likely for tonight, or low 48 degrees for tomorrow morning. That will lead to a day of transition tomorrow, as we'll have clouds increasing in the morning, some showers and storms possible for the most part tomorrow afternoon, as highs get up to 74. Cold front moves through tomorrow night, rain goes with it, and we will clear out by Thursday with sunny skies and a high of 68. Friday is a sunny day as well, and a high of 74. 91.5, The Blessing.
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7: 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Today's Bible teacher is Chuck Missler, connecting the Bible to your life and the world around you. In today's study, Chuck completes his teaching on the Gospel according to Luke, chapter 5.
8: Verse 15, but so much more went their fame abroad of him, and great multitudes came together to hear and to be healed of him of their infirmities. Jesus told him to be quiet, and he told everyone. Jesus told us to tell everyone, and we keep quiet. Is there a paradox here? Something's wrong with this picture. And Jesus withdrew himself into the wilderness and prayed. Luke always emphasizes that. Now, if Jesus thought it was necessary, what about us? We, all of us, need to pray more. That's for sure. Prayer is the best antidote for stress and pressure. We always talk about we live in a high-pressure society. All the more reason we should be spending more time in prayer. Moving on, verse 17, it came to pass on a certain day, as he was teaching, that there were Pharisees and doctors of the law sitting by, which were come out of every town of Galilee and Judea and Jerusalem. And the power of the Lord was present to heal them. Wow, that's quite a group. Luke noted that a number of religious officials were present on the occasion, including some from Jerusalem, who were probably the most influential. Luke did not portray this healing as happening immediately after the preceding event he had recorded. It seems evident that he placed the two accounts side by side as a development in his argument. And this is the first mention, by the way, of Pharisees in Luke. The word Pharisee comes from the Hebrew word parash, which means to divide, to be separate. It probably developed out of a ministry in the days of Ezra, the priest, who emphasized that people were to obey the law and be separate from the heathen nations around them. But that separatism became a cult. And they became very legalistic and ultimately hypocritical, not practicing what they preached. We're going to talk about, as we go forward, the Decapolis. The Decapolis is a region east of the Jordan, but almost as far north as the Sea of Galilee. There are about 10, there are 10 cities, that's what the Decapolis means, and there's over 15,000 in population in that region. And it was primarily a Gentile region. We're going to discover they have herds of pigs there that we'll be talking about subsequently. The power, when that term comes, it comes in the Greek, it's dunamis. It means spiritual ability. It's unique to Luke. He used dunamis on several occasions to describe Jesus' healing, and it's the Greek word from which we get the word dynamite. Well, let's go to verse 18. Behold, men brought in a bed, a man which was taken with a palsy, and they sought means to bring him in and to lay him before him. And when they could not find by what way they might bring him in because of the multitude, they went up on the housetop and let him down through the tiling with his couch in the midst before Jesus. You have to hand it to these guys. They had a friend that needed, it was on a, like what we like a stretcher. They couldn't get into the room because of the crowd, so they climb up on the roof, tear open the tiling, and drop him down right in the middle of the proceedings. And when he saw their faith, he said unto him, man, thy sins are forgiven thee. Now, Jesus is setting them up. He knows that that's going to offend the leadership there, the Pharisees and the other leaders, because only God can forgive sins. And Jesus starts out by saying, thy sins are forgiven thee. It's interesting that he didn't immediately heal the man's body. Instead, he first forgave his sins, because that is the real issue here in the first place. It's a vital argument. Luke's point was that Jesus had the authority to call disciples, including people such as Levi, who were not thought of as being righteous. Levi was an outcast, a rich outcast, but an outcast. Jesus is baiting them. The religious authorities know that only God can forgive sins, so they're upset at what they're hearing. And notice them in verse 21. And the scribes and the Pharisees began to reason, saying, who is this which speaketh blasphemies? Who can forgive sins but God alone? See, they've stepped right into Jesus' trap. The leadership correctly saw that these terms are only to be used by God, and only God can forgive. They're absolutely right in what they're asserting here. They're absolutely on sound ground here. Such an assault on the name of God was punishable by death in Leviticus 24 and a number of places. Jesus pointed out that the religious leaders were absolutely right. His subsequent healing of the man was incontrovertible proof that he did have the authority to forgive sins and therefore should be accepted as God. So let's go to verse 22. And when Jesus perceived their thoughts, he answered and said to them, what reason ye in your hearts? Whether is easier to say, thy sins be forgiven thee, or to say, rise up and walk? That's Jesus' rhetorical question, because he doesn't finish his thought with them. He's going to turn to the man. But that ye may know that the Son of Man hath power upon the earth to forgive sins. He then turns. He said unto the sick of the palsy, I say unto thee, arise, take up thy couch, and go into thine house. By the way, this is the first use of the term Son of Man in Luke. It's 23 times in Luke and 82 times in the Gospels. But here he's using it as a title of deity. He is God, but in the form of a man, son of man. You notice he didn't finish his sentence with the leaders. He turned to the sick man and finished the idea here. And immediately he rose up before them, that is the palsied man, and took up whereon he lay, departed to his own house, glorifying God. And they were all amazed, and they glorified God and were filled with fear, saying, "We have seen strange things today." Boy, that's the understatement in the gospel here. Strange things. The Greek word there is paradoxos. It comes from two roots. Para meaning against, and doxa meaning opinion or view. A paradox. It would seem self-contradictory even. Jesus' authority here is the real issue. It's evident from his sinless life that John 8 focused on, his atonement that we're going to see all through the epistles, of course, and his eternal priesthood that Hebrews 7 will really codify. Let's move on to verse 27. After these things, he went forth and saw a publican named Levi. The word publican in this jargon refers to a tax collector. He saw a publican named Levi sitting at the receipt of custom, and he said unto him, "Follow me." Now, the call of Levi was a culmination of the two previous miracles. Jesus shown that he had the authority to make a person ceremonially clean and to forgive sins. And to a trained mind, that was extremely profound. Now, these two authorities were brought to bear on one who was to become his disciple. Little comment about tax collectors in Israel. Luke did not mention Levi's duties as a tax collector. He was sitting at the place of toll, the customs house. In Matthew 9:9, we picked that up. The Romans collected taxes through a system called tax farming. They assessed a fixed tax figure and sold the right to collect it to the highest bidder. Now, that's an insidious form of oppression. The buyer then had to hand over the assessed figure at the end of the year and could keep any excess. And this, of course, invites extortion. There were additional taxes as well. Duties and tolls were collected from using roads, docking and harbors, and other import and export duties. There was even a cart tax by the wheel. Levi was a tax collector. He was probably collecting tolls from the boats on the seashore, an employee of Herod, a vassal of Rome. His position alienated him from the religious community, of course. He would have been excommunicated from the synagogue and could not serve as a witness in court. He would be generally regarded as a lowlife, wealthy, but a lowlife. And Jesus gave him a new name, not Levi. He calls him Matthew, which means gift of God. We'll see that in Luke 6 and in Matthew 9. Matthew, by the way, knew shorthand. Tachographus means a shorthand writer in the Greco-Roman world. That was a skill, and he would have to have that skill to be a tax collector. They didn't have carbon paper. They didn't have other forms of other than handwriting to make records. And so Matthew, who was a former customs official, would have had a working knowledge of tachography, which is used to describe this. That's what they use in their business. But he would have been able then to transcribe the Sermon on the Mount verbatim. The Gospel of Matthew is longer than the others only because four major discourses are written completely verbatim. So that's something that would accrue from his natural skills. In the Old Testament, in Psalm 45:1, there's a term in Hebrew which is translated the ready writer or skillful writer. The term that was translated into Greek 3 centuries before Christ's ministry was oxographos, which is a synonym for tachographus, which is a shorthand writer. Which means that that term, that technical term in the Greek, was in common language 3 centuries before the ministry of Christ. That's something we normally don't think of. This technical term was a common term centuries, of course, before Jesus' ministry. Anyway, then what it says about Matthew is that he left all, rose up, and followed him. He left all. That turns out to be an aorist participle in the Greek, which means he made a definitive break from his old. It's a once-and-for-all kind of concept. He made a definitive break from his old life. He left all. The next verb, however, is imperfect indicative, which means it's a continuous pattern of life. He left all definitively once-and-for-all. He followed him in a continuous pattern, imperfect indicative. He continues to follow him. So the break was once and for all. The following is a continuing thing. And Levi made him a... It's interesting, the first thing that Matthew does when he makes his break is to throw a party. And Levi made a great feast in his own house. And it was a great company of publicans and others that sat down with him. Obviously, those were the only friends he probably had. And so this is a birds of a feather flock together kind of situation. But their scribes and Pharisees murmured against his disciples, saying, "Why do ye eat and drink with publicans and sinners?" And that denotes a fellowship or a camaraderie with them. And later, by the way, Jesus would feast with Zacchaeus, the chief tax collector, when we get to Luke 19. And Jesus answering said unto them, "They that be whole need not a physician, but they that are sick. I came not to call the righteous, but sinners to repentance." Here Jesus is not concerned about discussing who were the righteous. His point was simply that his mission was to those in need of repentance, a change of heart, and a change of life. The Pharisees did not sense their need to change, and that's terminal. They didn't understand their need to change. They had no concern for the sinners, and they actually distanced themselves from God. They should have read their own scriptures. And how true that is, how many people who are in a false situation simply need to read the scriptures. Micah 6:8, classic piece of Micah. It's strictly ethical, but key here. "He hath showed thee, O man, what is good. And what doth the Lord require of thee but to do justly, to love mercy, and to walk humbly with thy God." Now, don't make the mistake of assuming that if you do those things, you're saved. Those things will simply are a prerequisite. But not doing those things will show you that you've got some problems that need to be dealt with. In the parallel account of Matthew's calling, there's an additional line recorded when they quote this. It says, "But go ye and learn what that meaneth. I will have mercy and not sacrifice. For I am not come to call the righteous, but sinners to repentance." That's in Matthew 9:13. This is a quote from Hosea, where like Micah, Hosea is condemning Israel for attention to ceremony rather than caring for others. In the Hosea passage, "I desired mercy, not sacrifice, and knowledge of God more than burnt offerings." Don't let the ceremonies replace the reality. The ceremonial laws had an instructional place. The real issue, though, real issues are far above the ceremonial law. These are verses that show the heart of God. Jesus will reference this again in his Sermon on the Mount, and "Blessed are the merciful, for they shall receive mercy." Continue to Luke, verse 33. "And they said unto him, Why do the disciples of John fast often?" That means John the Baptist fast often and make prayers. "And likewise the disciples of the Pharisees, but thine eat and drink." Interesting. See the other external ceremonial stuff here. John the Baptist was still Old Testament, by the way. The Pharisees said godly people should fast twice a week. Mondays and Thursdays was the typical pattern. And Jesus answered them and said, "Can ye make the children of the bride chamber fast while the bridegroom is with them? But the days will come when the bridegroom shall be taken away from them, and then shall they fast in those days." Strange remark by Jesus. Bridegroom's going to be taken away. And the word is apero, which means taken away by force, violently. He's saying celebrate. The Messiah is among them for now. You don't fast when the Messiah is among them. You fast when he's taken away, which he will be. Daniel and David in the Psalms both told about the violent death of the Messiah. Daniel 9 and David Psalm 22 are examples. There's others. And what about fasting? Should we as Christians fast? That's a good question. There is a book that I encourage you to pick up. It's a small little book, probably available in any Christian bookstore. God's Chosen Fast. If you're God's chosen, you'll fast. It's important to understand fasting or you can do some damage to yourself. There are different ways to fast. There's an absolute fast where you don't eat anything. There's a partial fast where you fast only certain things. That's what Daniel did regarding the fancy food in Daniel 2 and so on and 2 and so forth. So Jesus then says, "And spake a parable unto them, No man putteth a piece of new garment upon old, if otherwise then both the new maketh a rent, and the piece that was taken out of the new agreeth not with the old." He gives another example. "And no man putteth new wine into old bottles, else the new wine will burst the bottles and be spilled, and the bottles shall perish. We generally don't have experience with that. Their bottles were leather, skins. And you put new wine in there, and as it ferments, it expands, and it stretches the leather. If you take an old bottle and try to do that, it'll burst. And they were well familiar with that. He's using this to make a rhetorical point here. But new wine must be put into new bottles, and both of them are preserved. Now, this gets into another tangential issue, but I want to touch on it, this issue of wine or grape juice. I have read more erudite papers trying to convince the reader that they really used grape juice, not wine, at Passover. New wine would not burst old skins, first of all, without fermenting. It wasn't grape juice, or it wouldn't be bursting the wine. At the wedding in Cana, he made the best wine. At the end, he had the best wine they had. So that wasn't grape juice. He was showing them that he was Lord even of the temple. Why? Because it was ceremonial water that was set aside for purification purposes. That's what the water in Cana was there for. There were procedures out in the rural areas that the temple required that required water purification, so they would bring that from the temple for that purpose. That was the ceremonial water that he used to make the wine in the wedding at Cana. Now, if you take the plain meaning of the text, the new wine has to ferment to become old wine, and it even says the old is better. By the way, another fact you need to have if you want to understand Israel, you need to know the agricultural calendar. Grapes are harvested in the fall, and there was no refrigeration in Israel. How are you going to get grape juice in the spring? The grapes are harvested in the fall. They have a natural way of preserving themselves called fermentation. Jesus' response here was that the new way, his way, and the old way, the way of John and the Pharisees, simply do not mix. He gave three examples. The bridegroom's guests don't fast while he's with them. It was a joyous occasion. They fast after he's gone. Second example, the unshrunk piece of cloth. It is not put on an old garment because it'll shrink and tear will be worse. The third example is the new wine. It's not put into old wineskins. These are three different examples. In each case, two things don't miss. A time of feasting and a time of fasting. A new patch and an old garment. And new wine and old wineskins. That's why it's interesting as you study the history of the church, you'll notice that very, very often doctrinal problems don't get erased, they get eclipsed by another movement. And it's interesting. There's always new wine in new skins, apparently. And in verse 39 of Luke 5, no man also having drunk old wine straightway desireth the new, for he saith, the old is better. See, they didn't have refrigeration and so forth. Grapes are, as I say, harvested in the fall. Passover, you realize, is in the spring. And there is a natural preservation process in fermentation. Now, intemperate use of wine is folly, of course, but wine is used positively throughout the scripture. Both are present there. What about grape juice for communion? There is a good reason for using grape juice, because that's so others won't stumble, as Romans 14 warns you. There's also a distinctive experience having Jewish sacramental wine and unleavened bread. So I want you just to be aware of that. Now, new wine always needs new skins, and the church revivals versus the old traditions is just a historically observable fact. The Wesley in the churchyards versus the ossified churches of his day. Now, the Jesus revolution happened in the streets. The counterculture of the 70s saw Jesus as an anti-establishment guy and embraced Jesus with a passion that baffled the staid Christian community. And the thing that really woke up the young people in the 70s was the realization that Jesus was the most anti-religious person that ever walked the earth. And much of that Jesus revolution was the young people's reaction to the ossified denominationalism they encountered. It's easier to get into ruts than out, by the way. The only difference between the rut and a grave is the length and the depth, someone has said. There are challenges to our faith. Some of the negatives, we in our faith, as we look across the land, we see a dilution away from the Word of God. That's a terrifying thing. Many churches have not maintained a focus and a commitment to the Word of God above all else. And that's crucial. True Christianity is becoming increasingly politically incorrect. J. Vernon McGee, one of the beloved teachers in America, predicted several decades ago that the true believers in America will ultimately have to go underground. No surprise. But he also indicated, he said that the attack against them will come from the denominational churches. And that was a shock to me when I first heard that. But clearly you begin to see that in many forms across the country. Now, there are positives here. The availability of advanced information appliances. Do you realize that the Word of God is more available in our generation than it ever has been anywhere in the history of mankind? And the advanced information appliances that we take for granted. You can be carrying six Bibles, and you can search the Hebrew and the Greek without knowing Hebrew and Greek. The computer will do it for you. You click on any word, and it'll tell you exactly what part of speech, what it means, and so forth. The global internet. Do you realize that all of man's knowledge is only a couple of clicks away? It's astonishing to see what's available through the internet globally. Now, the other thing that's going on around the world is the emergence of small study groups. In over five, six decades of Christian experience, I can tell you the place I have seen people grow is in small groups. A 45-minute sermon once a week doesn't do it. You need to be in a small study group, typically 6 to 12 people meeting in a home during the week, studying the Word of God. There's all kinds of ways. The main point, they meet regularly and for the purpose of studying the Word of God. And Holy Spirit, you don't have to be a teacher to lead one, by the way. Invite a few friends over for coffee and donuts and pop a DVD in and then just discuss it. So these are all the positives that are and negatives to our faith. These advanced information appliances, the fact that MP3 CD-ROMs are available so inexpensively, the DVDs are so easily exchanged and handled, the Blue Letter Bible on the internet is an astonishing resource of commentaries and searchable, and it's all free of charge. It's free of charge. The computer software that's available, some of the most powerful computer software is free of charge for the asking. And so all these things are resources to you. The PDAs, the personal digital assistants, the phones today, the iPhones and so forth, you can carry one of these things that not only has the Bible in it, you can have it automatically. There's a thing called podcasting. You take an iPod and you're going to have the computer, while it's charging up, download to you the Bible study of the week. This is a very common, many of our subscribers get their weekly updates and Bible studies automatically into their iPod or into their iPhones by these techniques. Well, we've explored the Galilean ministry in chapter 5, how Jesus' fame spread and how he called Peter, James, John, Levi, and of course Andrew. Next time we'll have chapter 6, challenging the Sabbath and choosing the rest of the 12 apostles. They're going to go from disciples to apostles. We'll see what that means. Then there's four responses in Capernaum. Then we have the case of the deviled ham and Jairus' daughter. Very fascinating events occur in chapter 8, the feeding 5,000, and then the transfiguration, and that will be, there'll be quite a few surprises for most of you in that. But we've been in chapter 5. Next time we're going to take chapter 6. So I encourage you to study chapter 6, and I'd like you to explore some topics on your own. What should a Christian do about observing the Sabbath? Isn't that a Jewish thing? Does that mean we should be worshiping on Saturday rather than Sunday? What does a Christian do about observing Shabbat? And anyone that thinks that's a simple question hasn't studied it. And with that, let you and I stand for a closing word of prayer. Father, we thank you for the study, and we thank you for the resources that you've made available. We thank you, Father, for the incredible appliances and resources that are available to us as we get more serious about studying your word. We do pray, Father, that through your Holy Spirit, you will increase our appetite for these things, that we would appropriate these treasures to our lives. We pray, Father, that you would help us to grow in grace and the knowledge of our Lord and Savior. And we pray, Father, that you would help us to be more effective stewards of these treasures, and in so doing, be more pleasing in thy sight as we, again, commit ourselves with no reservations whatsoever into your hands in the name of Yeshua, our precious Lord, our coming King. Amen.
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9: With SRN News, I'm Keith Peters in Washington. As President Trump threatens a return to military operations against Iran, the country's leaders expressed dissatisfaction with how the United States has negotiated a peace deal.
10: Right now, the U.S. and Iran remain stalemated on any sort of deal to open up the Strait of Hormuz, to get Iran's nuclear material out of the Islamic Republic, and have a permanent end to the war. And all of this has just really become more and more shaky as time has gone on. We've seen the Americans blockade Iranian ports, stopping Iran from getting some of its oil out to market. And meanwhile, the Iranians themselves have maintained their chokehold on the Strait of Hormuz, disrupting global energy supplies.
9: Correspondent John Gambrell reporting. Meanwhile, President Trump is en route to Beijing for talks with Communist Chinese leader Xi Jinping. Motorists in Cambridge, Massachusetts were running for cover Monday when a man opened fire along the Charles River.
11: In Cambridge, Massachusetts, Monday afternoon, video by Youssef Adele captured the scene as a man with an assault-style rifle fired more than 60 rounds at cars on Memorial Drive along the Charles River before he was shot and taken into custody. Bullets tore through cars and two drivers were injured.
12: People were jumping from their cars.
11: Middlesex County District Attorney Marion Ryan says a state trooper and an armed civilian responded to the threat.
12: Went towards the suspect with their weapons.
11: The suspect, 46-year-old Tyler Brown, was released from prison this year after pleading guilty to shooting at police in Boston's South End in 2020. Audio courtesy WCVB. I'm Jennifer King.
9: On Wall Street today, the Dow Jones Industrial Average up by 56 points, but the NASDAQ plunged 185. The S&P 500 index lower by 11, and oil around $102 a barrel. This is SRN News.
1: 91.5, the blessing. I'm meteorologist Mike Cox. Mostly clear skies are likely for tonight, or low 48 degrees for tomorrow morning. That will lead to a day of transition tomorrow, as we'll have clouds increasing in the morning, some showers and storms possible for the most part tomorrow afternoon, as highs get up to 74. Cold front moves through tomorrow night, rain goes with it, and we will clear out by Thursday with sunny skies and a high of 68. Friday is sunny day as well, and a high of 74.
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15: 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I'm Dr. James Dobson, and I'm thrilled that you've joined us.
16: 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I'm Roger Marsh, and on our last edition of Dr. James Dobson's Family Talk, Dr. Richard Furman shared some eye-opening research showing that for many people, Alzheimer's is actually preventable. On today's Family Talk program, he will join Dr. Dobson once again to dig into the details, what to eat, what to avoid, and why the decisions you make at midlife could determine whether you end up in the right group or the wrong one. 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
15: Dr. Furman, I find your latest book, Defeating Dementia, What You Can Do to Prevent Alzheimer's and Other Forms of Dementia, to be one of the most interesting books that's come along in a long time. If our listeners are interested at all in general health and especially avoiding the tragedy of dementia,

0: avoiding the tragedy of dementia of any form, why would we not want to know how to do that? But the point you were making yesterday is this is a disease that you can affect dramatically, and even gave percentages from recent research that proves that. Repeat that for those that didn't hear the program yesterday.
1: Well, there's a lot that we can be doing to defeat, slow, stop Alzheimer's. But the numbers that I like to think about is that if you're in the 55 to 60-year-old range, a third of the time, a third of the people in that age group have that Alzheimer protein in their brain without any symptoms. If you are 65 years old, 10 to 20% of Americans are going to have the symptoms of Alzheimer's.
0: Name it. That's beta amyloid. Amyloid.
1: Beta amyloid is in your brain. And that's the first stage, is that first 20 years without symptoms. In that first stage, you don't know you have it. You don't know you're getting it. Used to, they had to do an autopsy to find out if you had Alzheimer's.
0: People are not willing to participate in that study, right?
1: That's right. But then it got where, like when Mrs. Dale was diagnosed as probable Alzheimer's, they were just tests. You'd do mental testing. But when the beta amyloid, there were two proteins that diagnose Alzheimer's, and you may ought to learn those two. One is beta amyloid, and the one is tau protein. The beta amyloid kills the cell. The tau protein is like a starfish out on the that carries the message from the cell to the next cell. It gets entwined. It gets tangled up. So that's what happens. In that first 20 years in stage one, that is happening, and we don't even know that it's happening. But then you go to stage two, and that's where, like with Mrs. Dell.
0: That is an assumed name?
1: That's an assumed name.
0: It was actually your mother-in-law.
1: It's my mother-in-law. And that's what the book takes her progressing through Alzheimer's, but then it intertwines it with what's going on mentally. It talks about what we're talking about right now. Here, Mrs. Dell goes into stage two, and she can carry on life fairly independently. She could travel, she go to the store. She sang in the church choir. She had quit singing solos, but she's starting to forget things. I'd go down to visit them, and her husband would say, "You know, I'm concerned. I heard her call somebody on the phone the other day, and she had to ask who it was because she'd forgotten who she called until they answered." And they said later she called and told someone, "I'll call you back in a little bit. I forgot why I called you." Things like that. And that's stage two, where all of that's going on. And I got there one weekend. He said, "You got to take her driver's license away from her." She went out to a friend's house, drove all the way to Milledgeville, Georgia, and back 2 hours, and she wasn't sure how to get back home. So I talked to her. She was adamant. "I can drive. I'm not going to quit driving. I'm going to continue like I'm doing." So I called her doctor, said when she comes in for a checkup next week, write a prescription, no driving. We put it on the refrigerator. And at that moment, she went from stage two to stage three because she quit driving. She became dependent on someone. And if we'd done PET scans, if we'd done studies, brain studies, you'd have seen more of this beta amyloid protein building up in her brain. The hippocampus of the brain is the area that dwells with memory. That is the difference between stage two and stage three.
0: It's a big jump.
1: It's a huge jump. You become dependent. You go from there to where, okay, now you're not taking care of yourself. You have to finally you get a walker and then a wheelchair. And then you become bedridden. Nobody understands bedridden until they see someone that they love being put in bed, and you realize, hey, life's over. You know, you're not taking them out to a restaurant anymore. You have to put them in the living room because otherwise they're just going to be in the bedroom all the time. They live.

0: And I'd spend 2 hours reading labels, and I would walk up and down, you know, trying to cut all that fat out. My cardiologist sent me to a lipid expert, a physician, Dr. Eckel, Robert Eckel is his name. Mm-hmm. And I described to him what my diet was. He said, well, I'm going to make some changes. I'm going to put a lot of fat back into your life. And I'm going to put 80 grams of fat into your diet, but it is not going to be saturated fat. I want you to eliminate every bit of that.
1: Right. That's great.
0: And then we'll put polyunsaturated and monounsaturated fat in. And that freed me to eat a lot of things that I had not been eating.
1: Yeah, and most people will put all fats together, but there are bad fats, and there are good fats. The other bad was the butter and anything fried. Most things are fried in animal fat, so just get grilled, not fried. But anyway, that's the bad picture. But what you were just saying, what your doctor put you on, was the good fats. You don't eliminate the bad fats and then substitute sugar. You eliminate the bad fats and then substitute the good fats. Eliminate the steak. Start eating the fish. Just a quick little picture of the good fats. Think of a fish. Salmon is the best. But think of fish. You look in the fish eye, his right eye. That's not an eyeball in there. It's a nut. Okay, the nut. Nuts have the good fats in it. You look in the other eye, that's not an eyeball either. You look at that, it's an olive. So you use olive oil for your cooking. You open the mouth, and there's avocado sitting there. Okay, but anyway, won't get into that detail, but that's the good fats versus the bad fats. You want to eliminate. For Alzheimer's, don't eat any of that bad picture. Just go with the good picture.
0: And research shows that that makes a difference.
1: It sure does. Just those two examples that we did about saturated fat 2.2 and then 60% less just with the fish. But the same way with the cholesterol. The higher the LDL cholesterol in your blood.
0: That's the bad stuff.
1: That's the bad. That's the lethal cholesterol. The higher that is when you get your cholesterol numbers back, the higher that LDL, that lethal LDL cholesterol is. They've done the studies that show there's more of the beta amyloid protein in your hippocampus, in your brain.
0: Yeah, there's controversy over this. It's frustrating to me to hear
1: a lot of
0: physicians saying, well, that was yesterday. We don't believe that anymore. And they're actually recommending that people eat more saturated fat. Where are they getting that?
1: A friend of mine argued that butter was the best thing he could eat. But what you have to do is, I like the reality. Okay, if the saturated fat you eat, medically speaking, anatomically speaking, increases the LDL level of the cholesterol in your blood. Saturated fat, the more LDL cholesterol. It's fact. Another fact is the more LDL cholesterol, the worse your arteries are going to be. More heart attacks and more strokes. That's medically proven. What I point is, look at the one medicine, the biggest sale medicine in the U.S. It's a cholesterol-lowering drug that lowers your LDL. So from a medical standpoint, why in the world would that be the number one selling drug?
0: I mean, if it didn't do anything.
1: If it is not doing anything. The FDA is going to, if it's not doing it, they're going to change things. But so I have to go by the FDA and the medical literature showing that, yes, the higher your LDL and the lower your HDL, the more of the beta amyloid in your brain. And they've got a study on that. So any discussion, any argument, whatever, let's go to that study that they show that the higher your LDL cholesterol is in your blood, the more beta amyloid you have in your brain, but your test on your test scores are lower.
0: You know, my cardiologist and I had a conversation about this the other day, and he said, we really do not lose very many people to heart attacks today. You know, it used to be just very common, and mm-hmm. I told you about my family and what they ate is disgusting to me.

0: My grandmother used to fry bacon first and then put the bacon grease in the gravy and in the biscuits. Mm-hmm. Bacon grease, mind you. Yeah. And all of them died. They died early from coronary artery disease. Yeah. So there must be something to it. We made changes, and those medications now have also had an effect, and fewer people are dying of heart attacks. Is that, can you validate that?
1: Okay, what I'll validate is there's still over half of Americans will die from a heart attack or a stroke from disease of their arteries.
0: Eventually.
1: But the one point you said just a minute ago, they died earlier back then when they were eating like that. Now we're living a little longer, but that's still the highest death rate, even over cancer or whatever.
0: There's a lot of work to be done yet.
1: It's still the same work that we got to work on. But if we're talking about Alzheimer's, remember that those cholesterol numbers directly affect the amount of beta amyloid.
0: What we've talked about. The name of the book is Defeating Dementia, What You Can Do to Prevent Alzheimer's and Other Forms of Dementia by Dr. Richard Furman, who is a cardiologist, a physician, a surgeon. And this book is a must read because most people know, I don't know they live by it, but they know that saturated fat is dangerous for the heart and so on. And they know that heart attacks are still related to nutrition. They don't know, for the most part, that nutrition is related to Alzheimer's. This is new territory. And the exciting thing is that you can dramatically lower the incidence or the danger from Alzheimer's by avoiding the things that help to cause it.
1: Exactly. Yeah. These are just studies that show what you can do to get in the right group of people that has less Alzheimer's than the group that has more. So we want to get in the right group by reading and by doing.
0: Before we go, we really ought to talk about how people can get this book, because I want to make sure it's available. And, of course, you can get it from Amazon and many other places. So this is not something you studied in medical school.
1: Oh, no.
0: This is something that's come along recently.
1: Yeah. All of this is going to be known, I think, by everybody several years down the road. But I think this is just the...
0: A lot of people will be too late.
1: Sort of the wake-up call. In closing, I just want to remind you that it's never too late to start on the road to better health and defeating dementia.
0: You've done a great service to many, many people by what you've written here. I hope this book winds up number one on the bestseller list. It ought to be there because it can change lives. And I appreciate you, Dr. Furman. Appreciate your friendship. And you've been here to Family Talk three or four times, maybe four or five now. And as long as you're writing, there's a place for you at that chair.
1: Well, thanks for having me. Thank you.
2: Well, the science is clear. What you put on your plate today is quietly shaping the health of your brain tomorrow. As one noted speaker put it, when we're born, we look like our parents. When we die, we look like our decisions. 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Dr. Furman has written an outstanding book on this topic. 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Once again, that's Dr. James Dobson's Family Talk, or if it's easier, just use those initials, JDFI for short. 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That number is 877-732-6825. 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
8: There is a new cult in our society. This powerful cult has taken over the church and the unchurched. Let's just call it the cult of the new. It is a very simple but deceptive doctrinal statement. Anything new is automatically good. Happiness is found in whatever is new. This cult of the new has a powerful draw. It says your current car won't bring you happiness. A new car will. Your house is not good enough. You need a new house. You've been wearing those clothes and that jewelry for a while. You just need new clothes and jewelry. Even music, books, ideas, they must all be replaced by whatever is new. If it's a new idea, it's almost automatically a New York Times bestseller. But this idea that anything new is better than the old is at the root of much of the financial problems we're facing as a nation. Don't fall for this new cult. Instead, try the peaceful life of contentment. The guidelines are right there in the Bible. It will help you break out of the cult of the new. 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
10: I'm meteorologist Mike Cox. Mostly clear skies are likely for tonight, or low 48 degrees for tomorrow morning. That will lead to a day of transition tomorrow, as we'll have clouds increasing in the morning, some showers and storms possible for the most part tomorrow afternoon, as highs get up to 74. Cold front moves through tomorrow night. Rain goes with it, and we will clear out by Thursday with sunny skies and a high of 68. Friday is sunny day as well and a high of 74.
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11: Welcome to today's edition of the Baptist Bible Hour, a daily program proclaiming the sovereign grace of God. My name is James Kenneth. Thank you for joining us. Welcome to today's edition of the Baptist Bible Hour. On our program today, Lasser Bradley Jr. continues with the second portion of the message titled Moderation from Philippians chapter 4. In the first portion of this message, we considered what it means to have a gracious and yielding spirit. In this concluding portion, we are reminded that such moderation is rooted in Christ Himself and is to be lived out in every area of life, especially in light of the truth that the Lord is at hand. And with the conclusion of that message today, here is Lasser Bradley Jr.
12: A gentle spirit, consideration for other people's views, recognizing even if you are not together with someone who holds an opposing view, that it's not left in your jurisdiction to try to destroy their effort. You remember when the disciples came back one day and told Jesus, we saw somebody casting out devils, and they were not with us, so we tried to shut them down. And apparently they thought the Lord was going to commend them and say, good job. And he didn't. He said, even though they're not with us, they're not against us. He did not instruct his disciples to go around trying to destroy other people. Spirit of kindness, consideration of others' views. As a matter of fact, it's possible that there may be a person holding a view contrary to yours at this moment that you think is absolutely absurd, and the Lord could at some time reveal to you that that's the truth. Has there ever been a time you've changed in your life? I dare say most of us have gone through a few changes. And I know, I've talked to people that after they came to the knowledge of grace, they said, oh, I believed that all my life. Well, they got a short memory because I could remember when they were an out-and-out Arminian. But now, Arminianism appears to be so far off base, they can't imagine I ever believed that. Oh, yeah, down deep in my heart, I've always believed in grace. Don't tell me that. I remember you arguing about free will. I remember you trying to defend the idea that it was all left up to man's choice in the final analysis. Well, there could be something else coming along like that. Could be a point today where you've dug your heels in and said, I know I'm right. Don't anybody tell me any different. And, you know, the old prophet talked about how the Lord would dry up the green tree and bring down the high tree. The Lord can chop down some pretty tall trees sometimes. And you may be way up in the top of the tree having the idea that everything you see and hold is absolutely the way it is, and you'll never change. The Lord has humbled me many a time through the years, recalling a conversation I had with a lady here in Cincinnati about 50 years ago. We were discussing some points about which we differed. And she says, well, I want to tell you, I've lived a lot longer than you have. And she said, the day will come, you probably will modify your view on the point we're discussing. And I can guarantee you one thing, you will change on some other issues as well. Well, being young and energetic and confident as I was in those days, I said, absolutely not. I can assure you that won't happen. Well, 50 years later, I can say she was right. You know, we do need to learn a few things as we go along. I'm not talking about being blown about by every wind of doctrine. I'm not talking about giving in to being unstable. But I'm talking about the fact that none of us at any point have all the answers. So that means there's still room to grow. There's still some things we can learn. There's some text about which we may hold basically to the same view, but have some better enlightenment of it and see that it's broader in its scope than what we might have initially understood. So when we find those who differ with us, doesn't mean that we're going to compromise. It doesn't mean that we're going to make an excuse for something that's blatantly false doctrine. But it means that we're going to try to understand where somebody else is and see that if we are contending for what is the faith once delivered unto the saints, if the wisdom that we have is of God, then it's not earthly, sensual, devilish. It's not leading to strife and confusion, but we're able to take our stand in a positive, humble, gracious manner. This gentle spirit means that we are not easily offended. Isn't it difficult to try to maintain a relationship with somebody who's always getting upset, who's offended by almost everything and anything? It's always a question, well, I wonder what I said this time. And you finally get to the place that when you try to have a conversation with somebody like that, you're thinking, what do I say? I better be sure I diagram my sentence before I say it. I better be sure I get everything just right because, you know, just walking on eggs when I'm talking to this person. Well, that's a terrible situation. Terrible when it's in a marriage. Miserable life when a person has got to be constantly trying to ward off offending the other party because they're so easily and quickly offended. I was counseling with somebody one time who was struggling with some of these issues and said, well, I tell you, I was just brought up in a family where we knew we had to read between the lines. Nobody ever really said what they meant, so you always had to try to translate it and figure it out. That's no way to live. Let your yea be yea and your nay be nay. And if you're always trying to read between the lines, you're going to have a tough time having a good, solid relationship with anybody. If you listen to a sermon like that, you're not going to be edified. Somebody sits in the pew saying, well, I know that's what he said, but I wonder what he really meant. Well, what he said was all right, but what he could have meant and what might have been implied by that and what could have been under the surface. Now, I've got some real concerns. You're not going to be edified. God's not going to be glorified. Gentle spirit. You don't try to read between the lines. And matter of fact, you try to interpret everything in the best light possible. Instead of going away from a conversation saying, well, I think I really know what she meant when she said that. It sounded like a compliment on the surface, but I think it was really a put down. You see, when that's the spirit, it brings about disruption. It divides friendships. It can destroy a marriage. It can divide a church. 1 Corinthians chapter 13, speaking of love, says it thinks no evil. So rather than thinking the worst, you put every conversation, everything possible, in the best possible light. You try to understand where the other person is. I remember counseling with a lady. She was up in her 60s. But she was still struggling with something that she said had troubled her all of her life. She had felt that even in childhood, her mother had never demonstrated to her the love and affection that she so much craved and desired. She said, I've tried through the years to overcome that and deal with it. And now my mother's dead. So I can't go back and talk to her. I can't try to resolve it. And it troubles me every day that I live that my mother was never really a loving, gracious mother to me. I said, well, it does complicate matters. If she was still living, I could suggest some things that you might say to her and how you might try to labor to bring about some better understanding. But have you ever made an attempt to put your mother and her circumstances in the best possible light, or have you always allowed yourself to think of it only from the standpoint of what you suffered and therefore to become very critical in your comprehension of the whole matter? She said, well, I'm not sure what you mean. I said, all right, I'm not trying to defend your mother. If your mother was legitimately at fault and failed you, I'm not trying to excuse that. I'm never trying to make an excuse for anybody's sinful action. But I'm trying to help you deal with the issue. I said, how much do you know about your mother's childhood? What did she face? How was she brought up? What was her family life like? How did her mother treat her? She looked at me with a rather surprised look. Said, you know, I've never thought about that. And as a matter of fact, now that you mention it, my mother never talked about her mother. She said, my grandmother died when I was quite young, so I never really knew her. But my mother never talked about it. Said she never shared any happy events from her childhood? No, she never talked about her childhood. I said, could it be that her mother treated her like your mother has treated you? It doesn't excuse it. She should have overcome it. But maybe if it helps you to put it in a little different perspective, that maybe she never had the example. Maybe she was never taught how a mother ought to love her child because her mother was not loving and supportive to her. When this lady had had a time to mull that over, she said that was of significant help to her to understand that I know nothing about what my own mother experienced in life, and I know nothing about the circumstances that may have contributed to this failure on her part. And the fact that I don't know the details makes me realize that I need to have a kinder attitude about what my own experience has been. Sometimes just trying to understand where the other person is. Where are they coming from? What has their experience been in life? How has it impacted them? I hasten to say again, I'm not trying to defend anybody's failures, because no matter what difficult circumstances you may have encountered in your childhood or in your youth, you may have had a father that failed you, but your Heavenly Father has never let you down. And therefore, if you find your strength and confidence and help in Him today, you can overcome whatever the difficulties of the past have been. But when you're trying to understand what somebody else is struggling with and why they maybe are reacting like they are, just that effort to think about their situation with a gentle spirit can make a lot of difference. 2 Corinthians chapter 10. We see the basis on which Paul makes this admonition. Verse 1, now I, Paul, myself, beseech you by the meekness and gentleness of Christ, who in presence am base among you, but being absent am bold toward you. Paul says, I'm beseeching you on the basis of the meekness and gentleness of Christ. So it's on that basis that we are to maintain a gentle spirit. If you have this gentle spirit, you're under control, not out of control, not impulsive. This can have an application on the upside as well as the downside. If your spirit is under control, then even when it comes to rejoicing, you don't let things get out of hand. You don't go over the top. You don't go overboard. You don't become so ecstatic that then you're not able to cope with the reality of life at the present moment. And when you're discouraged, rather than just giving way and giving in to the discouragement and the doubt and the trouble that's plaguing you, you find more of a stability because your strength is in Christ and your spirit is under control. Furthermore, when we speak of this moderation, the scriptures make it plain that you are not to seek revenge. If you have a gentle spirit, a kind spirit, you're not seeking revenge. Romans chapter 12, verse 17 says, recompense to no man evil for evil. Provide things honest in the sight of all men. If it be possible, as much as lieth in you, live peaceably with all men. Dearly beloved, avenge not yourselves, but rather give place unto wrath. For it is written, vengeance is mine, I will repay, saith the Lord. There is never, never, never a time that a Christian can say, I've waited long enough. The Lord hasn't done anything. I'm now going to take it into my hands. I'm going to see that that person is dealt with on the basis they have dealt with me. I'm going to get revenge. Verse 20 says, therefore, if thine enemy hunger, feed him. If he thirst, give him drink. For in so doing, thou shalt heap coals of fire on his head. Be not overcome of evil, but overcome evil with good. The world feels that a spirit of revenge is acceptable. Person has harmed me, it's only in order that I repay them in like manner. But that's not the biblical principle. That's not to follow the example of Jesus Christ. Let's look at 1 Peter chapter 2 to see that he is the example in all of these matters. 1 Peter chapter 2, verse 18, servants, be subject to your masters with all fear, not only to the good and gentle, but also to the froward. Here, servants are to be submissive, a gentle, humble, submissive spirit, not just to those who are over them that have a kind, good spirit, but to the froward, to the aggressive, to those who are making demands that are unreasonable. For this is thankworthy, if a man for conscience toward God endure grief, suffering wrongfully. For what glory is it if when ye be buffeted for your faults, ye take it patiently? But if when ye do well and suffer for it, ye take it patiently, this is acceptable with God. You see, if you're suffering because of your own sinful actions, there's no great credit to be given in that. But he says, if you are suffering wrongfully, you take it patiently, this is acceptable with God. Now here's the example. For even hereunto were ye called, because Christ also suffered for us, leaving us an example that we should follow in his steps, who did no sin, neither was guile found in his mouth, who when he was reviled, reviled not again. What was the Savior's response? When he was reviled, he did not speak back in like manner. When he was reviled, he reviled not again. When he suffered, he threatened not, but committed himself to him that judgeth righteously. Are you able to do that? If you feel that you have suffered wrongfully, if you have been reviled, are you willing to commit yourself to him that judgeth righteously? If vengeance is to be taken, the Lord says, I will handle it. The Lord has not solicited any volunteers for the vengeance squad to say, I'm running behind on dealing with these issues, and if you'd like to join, I'll assign you to take care of part of it. Vengeance is mine, saith the Lord. So if you try to jump on board and say, I'm going to assist, you're out of place. Certainly when it comes to the matter of saving sinners, would you not be appalled if I stood here this morning and said, I want to suggest to you that the Lord needs some help? Could we have any volunteers? Oh, wait a minute here. That's heresy. I wouldn't hold such a thing as that. Salvation is of the Lord. Let me tell you, it's also true that the Lord doesn't need your help in taking vengeance. He says, that's mine. I will repay, saith the Lord. It is exercising forbearance. Even to those who are perverse, as the terminology is used right here in the Philippian letter, chapter 2 and the 15th verse, that ye may be blameless and harmless, the sons of God, without rebuke, in the midst of a crooked and perverse nation, among whom ye shine as lights in the world. If you are forbearing, if you are gracious and patient, this is to be demonstrated not only to the kind, not only to the considerate, not only to those that you can deal with without a challenge, but even to those who are a part of a crooked and perverse nation, because in their midst you're to shine as a light. But if you have the same spirit they do, if you deal with conflicts like they deal with conflicts, if you show an arrogant spirit, a harsh spirit, an unkind spirit, a bitter spirit, you're not shining as a light. Your testimony is marred. Your effectiveness is been ruined, as a matter of fact, because you are to shine as a light in this ungodly world. It is graciousness, gracious humility. That's the opposite of the self-love, self-fulfillment philosophy that prevails today. How often somebody says, you know, you got to look out for number one. Got to think about yourself. I remember a lady talking to me one time, said, you know, I've come to realize that the big problem of my life is that I've spent all my life thinking about other people, and I've decided that's enough of that. I'm going to start now and think about myself. And it didn't take but about a 30-minute conversation with her to realize that's all she ever had thought about was herself. This wasn't going to be anything new. This was just digging in her heels to continue what she'd always done, to be selfish, self-seeking. I'm going to have my way. I'm going to prove my point. I'm going to make everybody suffer that doesn't agree with me. And the world will encourage that. Hey, you're important. You need to love yourself more, esteem yourself more, think about yourself, demand your rights. But that's not the biblical principle. Paul says in the 11th verse of this fourth chapter, not that I speak in respect of want, for I have learned in whatsoever state I am therewith to be content. Gracious humility. Let your moderation be known to all men. Now let's think about the admonition in its setting here. First of all, it points you to Christ. Because he says, let your moderation be known unto all men, the Lord is at hand. Some feel that the reference here is to the fact that the Lord is always near his people. He's ready when we call upon him, and we know that's a fact. God is omnipresent. He is at hand. But it seems to me that the reference is very similar to that which is found elsewhere in Scripture. When he speaks of the Lord at hand, he's referring to his second coming. The Lord is coming back. So when he's talking about rejoicing, he tells us, rejoice how? In the Lord. When he says, let your moderation be known, he says, the Lord is at hand. in both cases, it points to the fact that this is not something that we can just generate in and of ourselves. When we're told to rejoice in the Lord always, and again I say rejoice, it's not something you can just punch the button and all of a sudden you're rejoicing. Your joy must be in the Lord. And we spend a lot of time talking about the knowledge that you have of God will have a lot to do with the degree of your joy. Understanding that God is a God of purpose. Understanding that God is a God who is full of grace and mercy will enable you to rejoice. Well, understanding that now you are living out your life in the presence of the Lord with the understanding that Jesus Christ is coming back and you're anticipating that coming, not putting it in your mind at some distant time, maybe even after your departure from this life, but realizing the principle of it as used so frequently in the New Testament, as John depicts it in his writing in the first epistle of John, when he says, "He that hath this hope in him purifieth himself even as he is pure." He says then the knowledge of Christ's second coming is not just something that you add to your doctrinal concept. It has a practical impact in your life. The one that has this hope, the one that believes that Christ is coming back, is going to purify himself. It's going to make a difference in how you conduct yourself from day to day. If you bear that in mind, will it not make a difference about how you use your time and your resources? What kind of a conversation you maintain from day to day, whether it's going to be frivolous, whether it's going to be something that will be degrading to other people, or whether it's going to be something that will edify and encourage and build up. Where do you want to be when Christ comes back? How do you want to be living? What do you want the focus of your life to be? So he says, the Lord is at hand. Let your moderation be known to all men, all kinds of men. To the gentle, to the harsh, to the difficult, to those who are pleasant and easy to be entreated, to those who sometimes are downright obnoxious. You are to let your moderation be known to all. And in all circumstances, your moderation should be known at home. Some people who have their spirit very much under control out in public let their guard down at home and are often unreasonable and overbearing there. But that's where it ought to start. That's the place where it's vital that your moderation be known. You're not overbearing. You're not harsh. You're not unreasonable. You're not difficult. Yes, you're firm. You hold to those principles that you know are vital to the proper conduct of your household. But you're kind and patient. Certainly in the workplace, that spirit of moderation must prevail. And it ought to prevail in the matter of you contending for what you believe to be so. You might know the truth. Every word that you speak might be sound from an orthodox standpoint. And yet, if you are overbearing, if you are unreasonable, if you're unkind, if you become angry in your discussion, you have lost the testimony that you wanted to convey. You have failed in this issue of practical godliness. Failing to let your moderation be known. So even when you disagree with somebody, even when you feel like they're in grave error, moderation is to be maintained. We're reminded the Lord is at hand, so every part of our life is to be lived out with this in view. Every aspect of life is in connection with the Lord. Not that any part of it is the secular. Well, somebody says, here's the sacred side, here's the secular side. No, all of life, every part of it. Whether you're reading the Bible or reading your lesson for school, whether you're coming to church or you're going to work, all of it is under the Lordship of Jesus Christ to be lived out, understanding that He is mindful, He is watching, His piercing eyes see every action, hears every conversation, He knows all about us. And when we're living our life with that in view, the Lord is at hand. It gives us a different outlook. Everything should be taken into account then when we think about His coming, knowing that whatever our situation is at the moment, it's temporal, it's temporary, it's for a limited time. You may say, well, I'm having to deal with this difficult situation and I just don't know how much more I can bear it. Remember that the sufferings of this present time are but for a moment compared to the eternal joy that is to come. Now, if all a person sees is this present life, if everything that they are interested in and hope for is right here at the present, then certainly they can feel they've got to go to the mat over every issue. They got to put push everything to its ultimate limit. They've got to prove themselves right. They've got to take every issue to court. They've got to make all the demands. But see, when you understand, you're just a stranger and a pilgrim passing through. Whatever the big issue is that might have seemed so vital and important to you when you put it in comparison to eternity, it's not quite what you first made it. And that changes your attitude. And that enables you to come back with the spirit of sweet reasonableness, letting your moderation be known to all men.
11: The title of today's message from Lasier Bradley Jr. has been Moderation. 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I pray that the message has enriched your life. 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And until then, may the Lord richly bless you and keep you, and make His face shine upon you and give you peace. Amen.

0: 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Thank you.
1: With SRN News, I'm Keith Peters in Washington. President Trump is on his way to China for a summit with the country's president, Xi Jinping. The American Enterprise Institute's Matthew Continetti says he expects the two leaders to talk about Iran and a whole lot more.
2: I do think AI will be part of the discussions. I think that Jimmy Lai and some of the other political prisoners, especially these Christian pastors like Pastor Jin, who have been imprisoned by the Chinese authorities, they should be on the table. And I think there's a shot that Jimmy Lai is released.
1: Continetti tells the Salem Radio Network that Xi Jinping is very sensitive about Jimmy Lai, in particular because of Lai's opposition to the Chinese Communist Party's takeover of Hong Kong. The Senate confirms President Trump's nominee to chair the Federal Reserve. Correspondent Bernie Bennett has more.
3: The Senate confirmed Kevin Warsh's nomination to a 14-year term on the Federal Reserve Board of Governors on Tuesday, teeing up a final vote to make the ally of President Donald Trump the central bank's next chair. The 51-45 vote was largely along party lines, with Senator John Fetterman of Pennsylvania the only Democrat to vote in favor of Warsh, a former Fed governor and Wall Street banker. Warsh's nomination to be the central bank's chair for a four-year term requires a separate Senate vote, which is expected as soon as Wednesday. Bernie Bennett, Washington.
1: Marty McCary is resigning as President Trump's Food and Drug Administration chief. The surgeon and health researcher's tenure had drawn complaints from pharmaceutical executives, pro-life activists, and other Trump allies. The president said Tuesday that McCary was having some difficulty, but he's going to go on and he's going to do well. On Wall Street, the Dow up by 56 points, the Nasdaq dropped 185, the S&P 500 lower by 11. This is SRN News. 91.5, the
4: Blessing Weather. I'm meteorologist Mike Cox. Mostly clear skies are likely for tonight, or low 48 degrees for tomorrow morning. That will lead to a day of transition tomorrow, as we'll have clouds increasing in the morning, some showers and storms possible for the most part tomorrow afternoon, as highs get up to 74. Cold front moves through tomorrow night, rain goes with it, and we will clear out by Thursday with sunny skies and a high of 68. Friday is sunny day as well, and a high of 74. 91.5,
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6: I don't see God trying to fish around to catch some men. I don't see God sitting up there saying, boy, I hope some of these people will respond to the gospel and come along with me, because I really have invested a lot in it. I don't see God doing that. What I see in Ephesians 1 is God master planning every single person into the church who is to be in the church before the world began.
7: 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Imagine you are stranded on a desert island, battling hunger, the elements, and loneliness. And then one day, someone finds you and offers you rescue. But he doesn't stop there. The stranger then offers you everything you need for the rest of your life. It would be obviously ridiculous to reject his kind offer and go back to living in misery. But is it possible that you're doing something even worse? Rejecting the unprecedented treasure that's yours if you're a Christian. Question is, what exactly is that treasure, and how do you make the most of it? Find out as John MacArthur continues his series titled Richer Than You Think. And here's John with today's lesson.
6: One of the keys to unlocking the book of Ephesians is to understand that it is an epistle built around the concept of the church as the body of Christ. There are many metaphors in the New Testament used to describe the church. The church is called a bride. The church is called a family, a household, a kingdom. The church is called a flock. The church is called a building. The church is called a vine and branches. There are many ways in which the Spirit of God has designed to give us a picture of the church, but uniquely, the church is called the body of Christ, because I believe above all other metaphors, the one which most aptly communicates the unity and yet diversity and mutuality within the church is that of a body. As a human body functions in an incredible multiple phase operation, as it functions totally dependent upon every muscle and tissue and nerve and everything else, so does the church function. As the human body receives all of its direction from the head, so does the church from the Lord Jesus Christ. And as the body manifests the person in the world, so does the church manifest Christ in the world. And so I think uniquely, the body is the most beautiful symbol for the church. And in fact, all the other metaphors used in the New Testament to describe the church are also used in the Old Testament to describe Israel, except the metaphor of a body. That is the unique identification of the church. And thus it is the mystery of the church as the body, the hidden secret, never known in the past and now revealed in the new age. And so the church then is the body of Christ. And as we go through Ephesians, we're going to see how the parallels operate between the way a human body works and the way the church is to work. Let me help you to rehearse this theme in your mind for a moment. Look with me at chapter 1, verse 22. And here, referring to what the Father has done for Christ, it says, "And hath put all things under his feet, and gave him to be the head over all things to the church, which is his body." There's that first introduction of the theme, the church as the body. Look at chapter 2, verse 15. "Christ has abolished in his flesh the enmity, even the law of commandments contained in ordinances, to make in himself of two one new man, so making peace, and that he might reconcile both unto God in one body." There's the body again. Chapter 3, verse 6, "that the Gentiles should be fellow heirs and of the same body." Chapter 4, verse 16, speaking of Christ, the antecedent in verse 15, "from whom the whole body fitly joined together." Chapter 5, verse 30, "for we are members of his body." Now, in those five chapters, we have the mention of the church as the body of Christ. Christ, the head, manifesting his will through the proper functioning of the body. The church is not an organization. It is not something diagrammed on a structure chart. It is an organism, something that functions not by structure in terms of organization, but by the mutual flow of common eternal life. And so the church is best seen as a body. Now, in between the high points that we looked at in those five places in Ephesians, the concept of the body is developed in the rest of the text of this wonderful epistle, so that the body concept really dominates the thinking of Paul as he delineates here the theology of the church. You might say that Acts is the history of the church, and the book of Acts, the history of the church, and Ephesians, the theology of the church. Now, some more introductory thought. In most of Paul's discussions of the church as the body of Christ, in most of his discussing that, whether in Ephesians or 1 Corinthians 12, he is referring to the present, here, and now operation of the church. That really dominates his thinking. Most of the time when he is discussing the church as the body, he is speaking of how it came to be in the death of Christ, how he formed it, and how it is to function. But in the first chapter of Ephesians, he goes way back into eternity past and shows how God master planned the church as the body of Christ before the world began. So this is really a look way back before history. Look with me at verse 3, and let me read you through verse 6a. "Blessed be the God and Father of our Lord Jesus Christ, who hath blessed us with all spiritual blessings in the heavenlies in Christ, according as he hath chosen us in him before the foundation of the world, that we should be holy and without blame before him, in love having predestinated us unto the adoption of sons by Jesus Christ to himself, according to the good pleasure of his will, to the praise of the glory of his grace." Stop right there. Now, what we have here is God at work before the foundation of the world. It says it in verse 4. Choosing out and forming his church, the body of Christ. So in the first part of chapter 1, actually going all the way through verse 14, from 3 to 14, we have the eternal forming of the body of Christ by God. We're not looking at the here and now operation. We're looking at God's eternal plan as he unfolds his purposes for his church. And this is an incredibly exciting thing to study. In the first place, I'll just mention to you that in the Greek, verses 3 to 14 is one sentence, if you can believe that. One sentence of 202 words. Now, any English grammar teacher would flunk you on that. But Paul is under the inspiration of the Holy Spirit, and once he starts ascending the glories of the marvels of God's eternal plan, he can't stop, and so he just keeps going and going and going and going. He probably ran out of gas and had to put a period somewhere at the end of verse 14. But it's a glorious, glorious passage. And it is basically a discussion of God's eternal forming of the body. It takes us back into eternity. Now, I'm convinced that this is needful. It's needful for us to understand this. It's needful for us to see ourselves in the plan of God. It's important for us to get a grip on the fact that we are not some Johnny-come-lately, that we are not some flotsam and jetsam floating in some big, huge stream, and God is up there with a sort of a divine fishing hook, throwing it down, trying to hook one or two of us now and then just to sort of preserve his impact on humanity. I don't see God trying to fish around to catch some men. I don't see God sitting up there saying, boy, I hope some of these people will respond to the gospel and come along with me because I really have invested a lot in it. I don't see God doing that. What I see in Ephesians 1 is God master planning every single person into the church who is to be in the church before the world began. And history is simply the outworking of his story already written and planned in eternity. And it's a tremendous insight, people. By the time we're done with these chapters, you're going to know who you are in Christ. In fact, by the time we get done with verse 14, no question about it, we'll have to preach a sermon on humility just to get everybody back down where they belong. You will have ascended such incredible heights in this section to understand your position in Christ. And I think this is vital for today. You know, I think people today are looking for a sense of self-worth. I think they're looking for a sense of value, for a sense of self-acceptance. They want to be somebody that matters. They want to have identity. And man, this is the answer. Now, there are other answers being offered, but I think they missed the point. Sociologically, you know, in our world, unconverted man, unsaved man, just the average man, sociologically, man is seeking for meaning. He really is. He wants a sense of identity. He wants some purpose. He wants some value. He wants somebody to say, you're worth something. You matter. I think that's why there's so many love songs in our society, because people need to be told they're loved. They need to have some sense of value. And when they can't find it, why, society has to sociologically sort of provide it for them. So we produce all kinds of books that they can go and read, like I'm Okay, You're Okay, and like seminars that you can go to, and they'll tell you how really wonderful you are and how to be a successful person and how to be number one and how to become an intimidator instead of be the intimidated and how you can get on top. And if that doesn't work, you can go back to your roots and you can study roots. And if you're not anybody on your own, maybe somebody once in your family was somebody and you can borrow their somebody stuff. And so if you could just find out that you're half Scotch and half Irish, you're all right, because there have been some good Scotchmen and some good Irishmen, and you've got an identity. And then we've got the ethnic identification thing as coupled with the roots thing. And really what it is a sort of a psychological gloss. It's just a way to kind of give yourself a sense of meaning when you really don't know where your meaning is. You don't know what your value is. You have no sense of worth. And like everything else, of course, when the world does something, the church does it too. So you can go to the Christian bookstore and buy a whole pile of stuff that's based on Christian psychology and Christian self-image and Christian self-worth. And they'll give you a lot of psychology sprinkled with some spirituality and some Bible verses to try to get you to think of yourself differently and to assert yourself and to feel better about yourself and to say what you think once in a while. No matter what it does to somebody, you're worthy of it. So we develop techniques to help people over guilt and fear and timidity and weakness and inadequacy. And we give them a little psychology that might help them along. But we miss the whole point. You're never going to get a real sense of self-worth out of playing psychological games with your mind. Some people have realized that, and so they take another approach. Some people look for their self-worth in a system of works righteousness. They set about to establish their own righteousness, which gives them value. For example, this is the person who feels like he's not with it spiritually, that nobody really respects him. He's not a high-class Christian, and other people don't seem to give him acceptance, and maybe God thinks of him as second class, and he's just barely in by the hair of his chinny-chin-chin, you know. And he doesn't have any sense of value or worth. And so what happens is he says, I'll have to show people that I am valuable. So he begins to do a kind of a works external righteousness trip. And people begin to say, boy, it's wonderful that you serve the Lord over here. And it's wonderful that you're doing this. Oh my, you're giving so much. You're so dedicated, blah, blah. And it begins to feed that need for self-worth externally. They have to have praise. They have to have commendation. They have to have someone extol them. So they put their Christianity on the outside. I don't know what's on the inside. It might be less than it should be. And they begin to function externally like the Pharisees, so people will commend them. And they go about to establish their own righteousness and thus get a sense of self-worth and acceptance. But what happens is, in doing that, they destroy the real spiritual life, which is internal. And they get into a system that has to be fed more and more and more because it has the law of diminishing returns. And what it does is it pushes the guilt deeper and deeper and the fear deeper and the anxiety deeper and the depression deeper because you know it isn't true about you. You know it's only a front. And the sad part of it is it'll work. If you do enough external things, people will commend you and it'll feed this. But you see, going about to establish your own righteousness doesn't do the job because you know the truth. You know it's only a game. And playing psychological games with your mind doesn't do it either because you know that's the same thing. Now, people don't need to understand psychology to get self-worth, and they don't need to become legalists to get self-worth. What you need to have a sense of significance and consequently happiness and joy and meaningfulness is simply to understand your position in Christ. See? Your value comes because you're in Christ. That's your self-worth. And listen to this, people. When I realized that I was chosen in him before the foundation of the world, the conclusion is, then I'm somebody. God selected me and placed me into his body before the world began. What a sense of significance. It all began in eternity past. You who are a Christian, God put your name down in his church before the world began. Did you get that? Say why? Because he wanted you to be with him in the Father's house for all eternity. Me? You. I don't understand that. Do you understand that? I don't understand that. I know me. I don't understand that. I don't know what God has in mind. But I tell you one thing, what I don't understand, I can still get excited about. Now, Paul starts on the road to grasping this incredible truth by taking us back to eternity and letting us eavesdrop as the Trinity makes its plans. Plans that involve us. Nobody ever became a Christian as a surprise to God. It was all planned. All planned. Let's look at the first verse that sweeps out of the heart of Paul. Verse 3. And he can't do anything but praise God before he gets into this discussion of his eternal plan. It's just full of praise. Blessed be the God and Father of our Lord Jesus Christ, who hath blessed us with all spiritual blessings in the heavenlies in Christ. Stop there. He begins.

get into verses 4 through 14, that's the history of every Christian. It's right there. It's just incredible. It's like walking through a treasure house. I mean, it just explodes on our minds, all that Christ has done for us. You remember the guy who wrote the will? I, being of sound body and sound mind, spent it all. You didn't remember that guy, huh? Well, let me tell you something. Jesus didn't spend it all. Jesus paid it all and then left it for us to draw on forever. Riches, incredible riches. And as Paul begins to talk about them from 4 to 14, he just sweeps through eternity. You could divide those verses into three sections based on the Trinity. From verse 4, well, 3 to 6 really is the Father. Blessed be the God and Father. Verses 6 on, it's the Son, accepted in the Beloved, verse 6. We have redemption through His blood. It's the Son. Verses 13 and 14, it's the Spirit. The end of verse 13, the Holy Spirit of promise. So Paul takes us into the very throne room of the Trinity. And we see the Father's part and the Son's part and the Spirit's part. Now watch. And it's all being master planned before the world began. And we were part of it. And I'm saved today. I, John MacArthur, am saved today because God planned me into the church before the world began. So are you. What a reason for praise. No wonder he said, blessed be the God and Father of our Lord Jesus Christ. Bless God. He's full of blessing for God, full of praise. Why? Well, let's look. There are six aspects of blessing in verse 3. Six aspects of blessing. Let's see what they are. First of all, the blessed one is God. Blessed be the God and Father of our Lord Jesus Christ. What does blessed mean? Eulogetas. We get an English word from that, eulogy. A eulogy is something that's usually recited at somebody's funeral, and it means to speak well of someone. To bless means to speak well of someone, to speak good of someone, to say someone is good. And of God, it can be said He is good. In fact, Jesus said in Matthew 19:17, there is none that is good but God. And we are to bless God because God is good. And so does Paul say, good is God. Good is God. I remember a friend of mine in the conversation, I did at somebody's funeral, and it means to speak well of someone. To bless means to speak well of someone, to speak good of someone, to say someone is good. And of God, it can be said He is good. In fact, Jesus said in Matthew 19:17, there is none that is good but God. And we are to bless God because God is good. And so does Paul say, good is God. Good is God. I remember a friend of mine in a conversation one time saying, God is so good to me. God is so good to me. God is so good to me. Period. God is so good. Because you're His child, it accrues to you. It's His nature. He's good. Blessed be God, the God and Father of our Lord Jesus Christ. And of course, from Genesis to Revelation, God is blessed. Melchizedek in Genesis says, blessed be the Most High God. And in Revelation, you have that great song, blessing and glory and honor and power be unto Him that sitteth on the throne and unto the Lamb. God is blessed from Genesis to Revelation. We are to continually bless the Lord. Whatever the adversary, whatever the foe, whatever the trial, whatever the trouble, whatever the pain, the struggle, the need, we are to bless the Lord because He is good in the midst of all of it. God is the blessed one. Second element I see here in blessing is that God is also the blesser. He's not only the blessed, but the blesser. Who hath blessed? Who hath blessed? Where does all blessing come from? James put it this way, every good and perfect gift cometh down from the Father of lights, in whom there is no variableness, neither shadow of turning. Every good thing comes from God. You know, even when it looks bad, He makes it good, Romans 8:28. Now we know that all things work together for what? For good, to them that love God and are called according to His purpose. God blesses because God is the source of every good thing. Get that in your mind, will you? God is not the source of some good things. He is the source of what? Every good thing. He made creation, made the entire thing, got all done, looked on.

0: heart and said, it is what? Good. It's good. The bad things in this world come because man is a sinner. So we see that God is the blessed one and the blesser also. Who are the blessed? Right after the word blessed, it says us. That's us, folks. We're the blessed. In God's wonderful grace and His marvelous providence and His sovereign plan, He has chosen to bless us. Who are the blessed? Who are the us? Those who believe. Galatians chapter 3 in verse 9, it says, so then they who are of faith are blessed. They who are of faith are blessed. You see, it's we who, chosen by God, have believed in faith. We are the blessed. And I'm telling you, folks, when you start to think about how rich you are in Christ, it's really incredible. We are blessed beyond our imagination. Blessed. He lavishes good gifts on His children. When we bless God, we speak good of Him. When He blesses us, He does good to us. That's the difference. Our blessing is our words to Him. His blessing is His deeds to us. How much blessing does He give us? Look at the fourth element, the blessings themselves. It says, blessed us with all spiritual blessings. I was studying Romans 8 one time and reading that text where he says, we know not what to pray for as we ought. You remember that one? So the Spirit makes intercession for us. You know, one of the things we do is we constantly ask God for what we already have. Have you noticed that? Because we don't know our resources. We go to God and we say, oh, God, I need more love. I just want you to give me more love. And the Bible already says that the love of God is shed abroad in your heart. You say, oh, don't need that. Lord, what I need is peace. I'm so distressed. And Jesus said when He left, my peace I leave with you, not as the world giveth, give I unto you. Never let your heart be troubled. Oh, I got that too? Right. Well, what I need is, I need joy. I'm unhappy. No, read John 15. He said that He was going to leave His joy in us, that our joy might be what? Full. Oh, I don't need that either? No. Well, I know what I need. I need strength. No. You can already do all things through Christ who already what? Strengthens you. You see, we spend a lot of time asking for what we got. You say, well, what am I supposed to ask for? James said, ask for wisdom, and wisdom's the sense not to ask for what you got. You see, God has already dispensed to us all spiritual blessing, all blessing connected to the Spirit. And people say, well, have you received the second blessing? I always say, yes. And the 5,000th, too. All when I received Christ, I received how many? All spiritual blessings. Look at 2 Peter chapter 1 for a minute. It says this in verse 3, according as His divine power. Now there's the source, people. His divine power hath, past tense, given us all things that pertain unto life and godliness. You see, He's already given us all things that pertain to life and godliness. There is no missing ingredient. The Blessed One is the blesser who has blessed us with everything we need. All the resources are there. They're all there. And in Philippians 1:19, Paul calls it the supply of the Spirit. The supply of the Spirit. Sadly, though, we don't always appropriate our possessions. But I want you to know, people, you're rich. Bless God, He couldn't give you more than He gave you in Christ. There's nothing else to get. I mean, there's nothing else to get. It's all there. All the pneumatikos blessings, all the good things that the Spirit can dispense have been dispensed to you in the presence of the indwelling Christ. They're yours. So don't go stumbling around saying, well, I don't know if I can do it. Oh, yeah, you can do it. The resources are there. You're rich. You are rich. Incredibly rich.
1: You're listening to Grace to You, the Bible teaching ministry of John MacArthur. John's current series is titled, Richer Than You Think. Now, this idea of the riches of the Christian life, perhaps you're wondering, how do you respond to the popular teaching that God wants Christians rich in material possessions? John had some thoughts on that issue. Let's hear what he said.
2: I respond to it very negatively. It is a false teaching. The prosperity gospel, the name it and claim it message, is a false message. It is not what the Bible teaches. Certainly, it is God who gives you the power to get wealth. Everything we have, the Lord has provided for us. Our mental abilities, our physical abilities that enable us to earn money are God-given. Our opportunities, our experiences that equip us and prepare us, the privileges that we get are God-given within the purposes and providences that He plans. But God's purpose is not to make us all rich. That's pretty clear. If you study the history of the church, you know that many of His most faithful saints were poor. And on the other hand, many very unfaithful and ungodly people are very, very wealthy. That is a wrong standard of spirituality. The intention of God is to bless us with all spiritual blessings in the heavenlies.
1: That's right. And those are the true riches that John has been talking about in our current series, treasures that are far better than anything this world has to offer. 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
5: Stand, please, for the reading of our scripture. I'll read verse 1 through verse 10 here in chapter 2. We're going to consider the features of the church. Ephesians chapter 2 and verse 1. And you hath he quickened who were dead in trespasses and sins. For in time past ye walked according to the course of this world, according to the prince of the power of the air, the spirit that now worketh in the children of disobedience, among whom also we all had our conversation in times past in the lust of our flesh, fulfilling the desires of the flesh and of the mind, and were by nature the children of wrath, even as others. But God, what a great statement. In spite of us, in spite of our condition, but God, who is rich in mercy, for his great love wherewith he loved us, even when we were dead in sins, hath quickened us together with Christ. By grace you're saved. And hath raised us up together, made us sit together in heavenly places in Christ Jesus, that in the ages to come he might show the exceeding riches of his grace in his kindness toward us through Christ Jesus. For by grace are you saved through faith, and that not of yourselves, it is the gift of God, not of works, lest any man should boast. For we are his workmanship, created in Christ Jesus unto good works, which God hath before ordained that we should walk in them. And now let's pray together before you're seated. Father, we thank you for the moving of thy spirit. We thank you for the refreshing of the rain, the very breeze of glory. How wonderful it is to come to your house and sense your presence. Lord, I pray that you'll now take the word of God and allow the message to penetrate our minds and our hearts. May we go away from this place knowing that we are a part of the great church that Jesus came to purchase. We're a part of the great trophy case that one day God will be putting on display. May we listen intently. May the word of God impact us, correct us, challenge us, and change us for Jesus' sake. I pray in his name. Amen. And you may be seated. In writing to the church at Ephesus, Paul is concerned about the relationship of Christ to the church and of the church to Christ. And many times when he uses the personal pronouns in this letter, he's not referring explicitly to an individual, but to the corporate church body and dealing with that subject in its relationship to Jesus Christ. There are three very basic divisions of the letter. The first one deals with the calling of the church. And I am excited, and I hope that my excitement never subsides, about being a part of the calling. Those that are called. Now, the church is a called out assembly, an ecclesia. But I'm talking about a personal call, an effectual call that reaches down for me. I was near to despair when he came to me there. And he told me that I could be free. Then he lifted my feet, gave me joy complete when he reached down his hand for me. The calling of the church. And in that calling, seven very specific doctrines are dealt with. The first one is the foundation of the church. And we're told that it's built upon the foundation of redemption through the blood of Christ, the forgiveness of sins, and an inheritance that fadeth not away. The foundation of the church, it's not built upon man. It's not built upon any kind of program. It's not built upon any kind of denominational dogma. But the church of the living God is built upon the truth that Jesus Christ is God's plan and God's person and God's perfection for our salvation. The foundation of the church, that's seen in chapter 1, verse 3 through 14. Then there is the favor of the church, and that is the twofold prayer that Paul prayed for the church. The first prayer was for a dose of old-time Holy Ghost enlightenment. He prayed that they might be enlightened in the inner man. He meant that the scales would be lifted from the eyes of those in the church at Ephesus and every church since, and that they could see spiritual truth, and they could see spiritual light. A prayer for enlightenment. That's in chapter 1 and verse 18. And then he went beyond that prayer for enlightenment. And in chapter 3, verse 16, he prayed the prayer for enablement. He knew that if we could see the light, that wouldn't be enough. But we had to have the light, and then we had to have the love of God shed abroad in our hearts that we might be enabled to live in that light. And the light and the love are the two characteristics that he prayed that God might bestow upon the church. May I tell you that that hasn't changed. The duty of the church and the duty of the Christian hasn't changed. And our duty is to dispel darkness. This whole world is dark. And our duty is to shine and glow for the Son of God with the glory of God and go into a dark world and shine there and dispel. I mean, beat back the curtains and the corridors of darkness. To dispel darkness. We'll never do that without enlightenment, and we'll never do that without enablement. And that was the favor of the church. Then the features of the church. Chapter 2, verse 1 through 10, we dealt with half of that when we found out about man as he really was. Man's problem, man's pattern, and man's past, but God. We'll deal with the second part of the features of the church. Let me go on and tell you that also in this letter we find the future of the church. That's in chapter 2, verse 11 through 22. We find the function of the church. That's in chapter 3, verse 1 through 13. Then we find the fullness of the church. That's in chapter 3, verse 14 through 21. And all of these, the foundation and the favor and the features and the future and the function and the fullness, are all related to the calling of the church. Then he moves from the calling to the conduct of the church in chapter 4, verse 1 through chapter 6, verse 9. And he tells us that that is an undivided conduct. In chapter 4 and verse 1 through 16, he shows us the unity of the body. And thank God there is unity in the real, visible, local, New Testament church. And if there's disunity, now watch this. If there's disunity, it means that something in the body is separated from the head. You follow me? Christ is the head, the church is the body, and if something is out of joint, if something is out of touch with the head, then there will not be unity. But as long as everything's in touch with the head, honey, you got unity. And when the head decides, the body reacts. And when the head presides, the body reacts. And when Christ sits on the throne of the church, not the preacher, not the denominational hierarchy, but Jesus Christ is the head of the church. Don't ever forget that. A Tennessee redneck lived out here in the country, had the privilege of going to the Vatican. And he got in all that maze of people, a million folk out there in the Vatican court, waiting for the Pope to come out and bless them, sprinkle them with holy water, and say, oh yes, oh yes, oh yes, oh yes. If you think I'm right, you're about to guess. Oh, yes, oh, yes, oh, yes, oh, yes. He walked out there with his robe and his cap on, and that Tennessee redneck said, who's that? The fellow said, shh, be quiet. And he said, who is that? And the fellow said, that's the Pope. And the Tennessee redneck said, oh. And then he asked, where'd he get that little funny cap and that robe? And the fellow said, the Cardinals gave it to him. He said, you know, the Braves ought to have done something like that for Willie Mays when he retired. Pope is not the head of the church. The priest is not the head of the church. The pastor is not the head of the church. Jesus is the head of the church. Hey, that's the reason we got a future. So that undivided conduct is seen. And then there's an unblemished conduct, chapter 4, verse 17 through 5, 16. And you couldn't say that about a lot of the parachurch organizations in the world today because they're not unblemished. But I want you to look up here. I want you to hear it first from me. The church is still without spot and without wrinkle. Yes, it is. You say, what about so-and-so? I said, those perimeter splits and those parachurch groups, not any of those that Jesus said he would bless and honor, they're not unblemished. But the church is still unblemished. Why? Because it's in unity with the head, and the head's unblemished. Amen. I mean, you either believe that or you don't. And if it is an undivided conduct and an unblemished conduct, then the Bible tells us in chapter 5, verse 17 through 6, 9, that it's an unblameable conduct. The world can't point their finger at it and ask questions about our moral character, ask questions about our financial corruption, ask questions about the destruction of our families. And that's happening in landslide proportions around this country. But I want to tell you what. I want to tell you the church of the living God is still unblameable and alive and well. The conduct of the church. And then there's the conflict of the church in chapter 6, verse 10 through 24. And there in that little passage of Scripture, we meet the adversaries. And we have some enemies, ladies and gentlemen. If someone misled you and misguided you and told you that all you have to do in the Christian life is get saved, sit on your blessed assurance, listen for the horn, they misinformed you. We're in a fight. We're in a battle. We're in a war. A fellow asked me the other day. He said, were you in the war? I said, was I? I still am. He said, what war are you in? I said, I'm in a war against Satan and self and sin. I'm in a war against hell. And everywhere it breaks out, I try to beat it back. A lot of folk don't recognize that the Christian life is not a vacation. It's a battle. And it's a struggle. And Paul didn't say, I've been on a wonderful, wonderful cruise, ministering to all the missionary families around my circuit. He said, I've fought a good fight. And it's a fight. The adversaries are named. The armor is given, listed there in chapter 6, verse 13 through 17. And thank God when he tells us about an adversary, he tells us about an armor. Isn't that exciting? He said, David. David said, what, sir? He said, that's Goliath. I see, sir. David, what, sir? These are stones. I see, sir. David, what, sir? Pick up those stones. Yes, sir. David, these stones in your sling. Yes, sir. David, what, sir? Sling the sling. Yes, sir. David, yes, sir. Turn loose of the sling. Yes, sir. David turned loose of the sling, and the stone God picked out smote him in the forehead, knocked him down. David cut his head off and killed the giants. And I'm glad God's in the same business tonight. He'll not leave you defenseless. So he gives the armor. And then he tells about the attack there in chapter 6, verse 18 through 20. You think God's going to call you as an army and give you armaments and give you enemy information and let you sit around singing it's sweet to be remembered. You have another thought coming. We're in a battle. It is a struggle for life and death. And if God does not come alive in you, sin will come alive in you. And if God lives in you, sin will have to die in you. The two can't live at the same address. Then there's a conclusion, and I like the conclusion because it's not actually a conclusion, it's a commencement. We're going to deal with this third part of the calling of the church, and that's the features of the church. Now, let me remind you that the features of the church include seven things. Number one, there's a relationship. You're born into that relationship. Jesus said to Nicodemus in John chapter 3, you must be born again. Reason, you was born wrong the first time. You got to be born again. And your relationship with God is traced back to a birth experience. So the features of the church include relationship, and then reconciliation comes. And that reconciliation means that there has been a time when I was at war against God, but now God has approached me, waved the white flag, taken down the fence, taken down the barricades, and he and I now have joy unspeakable and full of glory. I've been reconciled to him, and there's no more enmity between me and God because of reconciliation. That's exciting. There's another thing, and that's reconstruction. Therefore, if any man be in Christ, he is a new creature. Old things are passed away. Behold, all things are become new. There's a construction program going on in your life. If you're a child of God, the Bible calls it sanctification. It's carried out by the operation of the Holy Ghost of God. And the goal of it is to make you just like Jesus. Then there's revelation. That's what Paul prayed for, illumination. Then there's responsibility. We're to live for God as though God existed. We're to live for God as though judgment was coming. We're to live for God as though we were responsible for being light in a dark world. There's responsibility, but God doesn't leave us there. Then he lists the resources that are ours to accomplish that responsibility. I like what my brother said. He said, by faith, we're going on. We've got, I think he said, 35% of our support, but he's going on to the field. I think God's looking for men of faith. We don't have to have 140% guarantee. That means we're depending on men. And men will fail you, brother. But you depend on God. The old writer of the Old Testament said, I have been young and now I'm old. But I've never seen the righteous forsaken, nor his seed beg bread. Glory to God for his resources. And all of that the relationship, the reconciliation, the reconstruction, the revelation, the responsibility, and the resources, all of these are built upon redemption. Without redemption, none of these are yours. Here in chapter 2, Paul gives the details of this wonderful work of salvation, redemption. He describes the trespasser and the trespassed. Man as he really was, and God as he really is. In verse 1 of chapter 2, we find man's problem. Man is dead. Unredeemed humanity is not merely weakened and incapacitated and disabled and sick. Man is dead, spiritually insensitive to God. He's dead. You can do anything to a dead man you want to do. He's insensitive to it. You can bring in the most beautiful flowers, he'll never appreciate them, never smell them. You can have the most beautiful gospel singing, it'll never stir him. You can have gospel preaching that's unparalleled, it'll never touch him. You can hang him out over hell and show him heaven, it'll never move him. He's dead. And he doesn't need but one thing, and that's resurrection. God has to give new life where death has taken the man. And that's his problem. Then we learned about man's pattern in verse 2 of chapter 10. Before conversion, he walked according to the course of this world, according to the prince of the power of the air. He was demon and devil dominated. He had a DDD degree. Demon and devil dominated. A lot of times you run into those kind of folks and you wonder what's wrong with them. What would cause them to do what they do and talk like they talk and live like they live? What would cause that one thing? Demon and devil domination. That's man's pattern. He's going after what the flesh calls for. He's going after what the world says is right. He goes after the pleasure. That's hedonism. Pleasure for pleasure's sake. The world's course is physical and natural and the popular. Following the pattern of the world was pre-conversion, not post-conversion. If you've been saved by the grace of God, you're now to be walking in a new path, not the old path. That old path is now a disgust to you. The delight to your soul and your spirit is to walk in the ways of God. Then we found man's past. And I translated that verse 3, and you follow in your Bible. Let me read it according to Montgomery 2:3. You listening? Among the children of disobedience, we all, and I underline the word all, had our manner of life in times past. The lust or appetites of the flesh, following after and feeding the hungers of the flesh and of the mind, that means body and soul, and were the natural born children of coming judgment, impending doom, wrath, even as all others are. All are natural born sinners facing the judgment of God. That's man's past. The only hope of men in this condition is to experience the grace of God. And that's what we come to now. God as he really is. In verse 4 and 5, we find God's provision. Let me read it again. But God, who is rich in mercy, for his great love wherewith he loved us, even when we were dead in sins, hath quickened us together with Christ. By grace ye are saved. God's provision. You see, man's poverty is trespasses and sins. Man is impoverished by stepping across the line against God. Man is impoverished by missing the mark that God had for him. Man is trespassing and sinning against God. And he's impoverished by it. But on the other side of the scale, watch this. God's wealth is seen. But God, in that awful, depraved condition, God comes, steps in, and guess what God brings? The wealth of his ability to love and to show mercy. But God, who is rich and in mercy and love, wherewith he loved us, see, John 3:16, fostered our redemption. For God so loved the world that he gave his only begotten Son. And God's provision for our poverty is mercy and love. Now watch this. Mercy is unmerited favor. Mercy is grace demonstrated. And God is going to take these who are putrefying, these who are perverted, these who are provoked toward evil, these who are headed toward hell, pointed toward perdition. And God is going to demonstrate mercy toward them. And it doesn't affect his wealth at all because he's rich in mercy. God's reservoir is filled with mercy, and God can have mercy on a multitude of sinners, and the mercy level doesn't fall any. He's rich in mercy. But that's not as astounding as the second part, is the love that he had for us. What was lovable about us? You saw our problem. We were dead. You saw our pattern, demons and the devil and the world and the flesh. We were following after them. You saw our past, and God says, in spite of your problem, in spite of your pattern, in spite of your past, and that'll help some of you, I choose to love you anyway. Why did he love me so? Why did he love me so? And listen, if it's never astounded you that God loved you, it's because you've never seen yourself lost. Honey, when you see yourself totally depraved before a holy God, hell deserving, you don't cry out, oh, God, love me. You become very submissive to his mercy and pray that God will extend mercy. God loves sinners in spite of their sin. And I never have understood that. It'd be like you and I. Listen carefully. If you have a weak stomach, think about something pleasant. This isn't pleasant. It'd be like you and I going to the sewer plant, pulling off a lid, reaching arm's length down into the sewage, pulling out a submerged, sick sewer rat, cleaning it up, calling it son, taking it home, allowing it to sit at the table and call you father. Honey, that's what God did for us. Why did he love me so? Why did my Savior to Calvary go, oh, why did he love me so? Listen, 10 million years from tonight, you and I will meet. Why did he love us so? Why did our Savior to Calvary go? Why did he love us so? We'll never understand it. Our minds will never comprehend the infinite love of God that through mercy he would reach down and save sinners. God's provision. God as he really is. Then in verse 6, we see God's power. And hath raised us up, that means resurrected us, together, and made us sit together in heavenly places in Christ Jesus. The greatest power ever demonstrated on planet Earth was not the Saturn rocket. It was the resurrection of Jesus Christ. When God spoke and he rose up from the dead, the greatest power that's ever been unleashed on this planet was unleashed. It was resurrection power. Man's formidable enemy is death. A man has fought death for eons. Man sought the fountain of youth so they wouldn't have to die. The biggest building in our city is a hospital. We go there to try to keep from dying. The best paid professionals in the world are medical professionals. We pay them to take pictures of our skeleton and examine our body because we don't want to die. I hear these folk get up and say, you know, I'm really longing to go home. Heaven's looking better all the time. I really like to go home. They get a headache, call three doctors, go to two drug stores, and call the preacher nine times to pray and anoint them with oil. They want to live. Well, if you're so prone to go home, won't you just quit going to the doctor? I'll tell you why you go to the doctor. Because our enemy death, we're trying to defeat him. We're trying to outdo him. And I've never liked the idea of dying. Have you? Can you imagine a whole line of deacons standing at Oakley Cook Funeral Home? There I am in a box. They say, sure looks good, don't it? I don't believe I've ever seen him look any better. All dressed up, nowhere to go. And these dear ladies coming in saying, he sure looks natural, don't he? Looks so peaceful, so restful. You've never seen me laying around, my hands folded, eyes closed, the suit on. When I got a suit on, I'm either singing or preaching or taking offering. I'm not in the natural. I don't look forward to death. You don't look forward to death. But man has feared death and the enemy of death ever since man sinned in the Garden of Eden. But the resurrecting power of God, verse 1, is resurrected in verse 6 by the power of God. You look up here and listen carefully. Water baptism can't do that. Church membership can't do that. Turning over a new leaf and giving up a bad habit and starting afresh is not going to do that. Only God can do that. And if salvation isn't of the Lord, I don't understand salvation. If God doesn't do it from A to Z, I don't believe that you can count on it and depend on it. God's power. Then we find in verse 7 through 10, we're talking about God as he really is, God's plan. Why is God doing this for a man who is dead in trespasses and sins? Why is God raising us up? Why is he defeating death? Look at it, verse 7. That in the ages to come, that in the future, his plan is that he might show the exceeding riches of his grace in the kindness that he's demonstrated toward us through Jesus Christ. We're God's trophies of grace. Do you know the new city, Jerusalem, that's going to come down from God out of heaven, that's going to be the abode of the blessed, redeemed, of the grace dispensation, or the church? Do you know that that's nothing more than a 1,500-mile square trophy case? And do you know that those that are saved by the grace of God, those that are works of God's grace, are going to be enshrined in that city, and God's going to let the nations of the earth march by, and he's going to say, that's the trophy of my grace. He's going to demonstrate the greatness of his riches of grace that he demonstrated toward us through Christ Jesus. Then he tells how in verse 8, for by grace are ye saved through faith. Now watch this. Grace is God's initiation. Faith is man's reaction. And when God initiates grace to you, he also gives you faith to react to his grace. For by grace, God's part, are ye saved through faith. The reaction is your part. And that, not of yourselves. That faith is not of yourselves, and that transaction of salvation is not of yourselves. It totally is the gift of God. It's the gift of God. Salvation is something that God brings and gives you. Your responsibility is to receive it. And he'll even give you the faith to receive it.
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9: I'm meteorologist Mike Cox. Mostly clear skies are likely for tonight. Day of transition tomorrow, as we'll have clouds increasing in the morning, some showers and storms possible for the most part tomorrow afternoon, as highs get up to 74. Cold front moves through tomorrow night, rain goes with it. And we will clear out by Thursday with sunny skies and a high of 68. Friday is sunny day as well and a high of 74.
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once again, the ethereal sound of Claude Debussy's music fills the air and welcomes you to the program Night Sounds. Hi, I'm Bill Pierce. Tonight, I'm thinking of a beautiful word, and that is peace. In fact, ironically, I have entitled our time together, since each program takes on its own title and identity, Battle Zone. Maybe you've been in one of those today. Don't particularly want to even think about it. But we are faced as individuals, human beings, with even a choice of war or peace. Both are available. Would you rather be a person of peace or of contention? Tonight's program actually circles around the subject of spiritual warfare. And as we come to you tonight, I don't particularly enjoy a subject like this, but folks, we are in it if we have stated that we belong to Jesus Christ. And if someone were to ask you at a strategic moment the question, are you a Christian? Your answer would certainly determine your destiny. In tonight's music, we're going to be playing songs of peace. And yet, there are more songs written about warfare and spiritual armor than you might think. In fact, we reach way back right now. One of the first trombone solos I ever recorded was entitled Sound the Battle Cry. See, the foe is nigh. Raise the standard high for the Lord. Gird your armor on. Stand firm, everyone. Rest your cause upon God's holy word. We're going to play this tonight. It's one of the early recordings in our album, Touch of Gold, as we go back in an anthology. This is number 2 out of 50 solos, commemorating our 50th anniversary in radio. But that's not as important as the message I just read of spiritual warfare, standing fast in the liberty wherewith Christ has set us free. Anyway, Kurt Kaiser and I got together in a hit arrangement, just sort of agreeing somewhat what to do, and it created its own momentum, sort of in a Baroque fashion. J.S. Bach, you may hear his style of writing in here as we play once again the old fight song, Sound the Battle Cry.

the vintage solos, an old fight song we don't hear very much anymore, Sound the Battle Cry, trombone, with Kurt Kaiser on piano. Tonight's program is subtitled Battle Zone. What kind of a person should we be in the name of Jesus Christ? What if we rubbed the wrong way? Well, I can personalize that a couple of times in my mind as I came forth at a strategic moment with, instead of a word of peace, a defensive word, trying to defend my reputation or my point of view or my feelings at the moment. And before we knew it, we're in some sort of a battle zone. A Christian man of war, I say that because he is in the fray constantly, Tex Mars said, should we, as Christians, fight back? And his answer was, yes, we should fight back, but what should our weapons be? Well, Paul certainly was an old warrior, to say the least, and he instructed, let us put on the whole armor of God, which includes prayer and God's word. Let us make our testimony count for the Lord. And if they come at us, if they begin to persecute us, don't get your gun, my friends. Don't go off to the mountains and form a paramilitary unit to become guerrilla fighters. I'll tell you the way to fight and to win, he wrote. Simply wield God's word, the sword of the Lord. Let that be your shield. And this is true mainly because Jesus Christ won the greatest victory that will ever have been fought on the cross. And because of his sacrifice, we're on the air tonight with a message of victory. We cannot be destroyed. We are eternal beings because we have placed our faith and trust in the one true Lord and God, Jesus Christ. And all the weapons of this world mean absolutely nothing when compared to his omnipotence. My mind goes to a friend, a listener of Night Sounds for many years, who, until recently retired, was a senior FBI agent. Spent his entire career fighting crime and those who commit it. And he said, you know, the FBI is outgunned in the streets now. Well, I don't know how temporary that was as he said it, but at the moment it was a frightening prospect. The new age portends frightening things for this planet. And what should our response be? Better yet, how would God have us respond to the godless challenges of this age? There are more than 300 prophecies in the Old Testament pointing to the coming of Jesus Christ, the Messiah. And he came precisely as he prophesied. There are so many prophecies tonight pointing to the second coming of Jesus Christ, and every one will be precisely fulfilled. And as we encounter the final book of the Bible, the Revelation, chapters 13 and 17, and so many passages in Daniel and Ezekiel, they tell of the horrors that are certain to come to pass in the future. But watching prophecy come to pass just as God foretold should strengthen, not diminish our faith. Do you consider yourself a dove or a hawk? Well, you might respond, it depends upon what the issue is. Certainly, if someone broke into my house and began to ravage it and those in it, I would probably take up the nearest pitchfork or whatever was available and get right in there. And that's natural. And I think most of us would do it by reflex action. Looking into
a concordance before I came in to the studio tonight, thinking of the program which is at hand called Battle Zone. Not being particularly courageous, I don't look forward to any programs on the subject of spiritual warfare. I'm a dove. I'm not a fighter, not a contender. I have a temper like most people, and it flares up sometimes. But basically, I want to be a person of peace. And as I look into the concordance here, I see so many significant statements about peace. Jesus said it, "My peace I give to you." Not as the world system gives do I give to you. Let not your hearts be troubled, neither let them be afraid. In Psalm 29:11, the Lord blesses his people with peace. And again in Psalm 34, seek peace and pursue it. Tonight, are you seeking peace? And you might respond, am I ever? He, God, is our peace. Zechariah said, we love truth, therefore love truth and peace. He will proclaim peace to the nations. Mark, chapter 9, verse 50, and be at peace with one another. Luke said Jesus will guide our feet into the path of peace. Romans chapter 1 verse 7, peace to you from God our Father. So tonight we are urged to be of one mind, to live in peace, as of 2 Corinthians 13. He himself is our peace, Jesus. He has made peace on the cross. We need not come into the ring thinking that we're going to win the battle because we don't have it in us. But as we name the name of Jesus Christ, he is our peace. And this is thrilling. And what an encouragement to realize that all the weapons of this world, these new super weapons, nuclear, whatever they happen to be, are impotent in the face of his victory on the cross. Right now, I'd like to ask if it might be okay if I'd sing a song for you. It's an old one by now, written by Bill Gaither, yet it puts Christ right in the center of this whole scene as he brings the peace that passes all understanding. Jesus, you'll hear his name throughout this program tonight, expressed in various manners. And here's one of the most beautiful. Jesus, there's something about that name. He is our peace. Sing along if you'd like in the second stanza.

another of the old ones tonight. Something about that name. Vocal solo and trombone with Larry Mayfield Orchestra. You're in tune with the program Night Sounds. I'm Bill Pierce. Thank you so much for being a part of our time together tonight. We come on the air 5 nights a week, basically, and each time we're together, I just count it a very, very special privilege. There's something very fresh and new and real, challenging and exciting, as far as I'm concerned. And I so enjoy hearing from you, too. And we, together, have learned and encountered, experienced many trials together. Awakened and equipped by the power of the Holy Spirit to stand up to the enemy of the soul in the victory of Christ. I'll be back to this in just a moment. Night Sounds will be leaving the air in a couple of minutes. But as we do, we want to leave something with you tangible that you can hold in your hands, and perhaps through prayer God will challenge you anew. The series on various subjects and conditions which we face in this pilgrimage, such as fear, depression, loneliness, singleness, relationships, all of these are Night Sounds programs formerly aired, placed into a very attractive binder on the subject at hand. If we can send you information or a catalog embracing the entire field of ministries, our mailing address is Night Sounds, Wheaton, Illinois, 60189. Tonight's program, Battle Zone. Speaking of the very real contest we are in against our flesh, against the enemy of our souls, the God of this world, and we'll not make it on our own. That's why we're on the air tonight. He, Jesus, is the victor. Some people would probably say, have faith in your faith. But the Bible says we must have the kind of faith in God that moves mountains. Faith does not move the mountains. He moves it. And he moves them when we have faith that he knows and does what is best for us. So our faith resides in him and him alone. And we don't have to sit around wringing our hands, almost cowering because of what's going on around us. Despite the evil of the hour in which we live tonight, we are not

to have fear. Matthew 10:28. Fear not them which kill the body, but are not able to kill the soul, but rather fear him which is able to destroy both soul and body in hell. And Jesus himself told us not to fear those who kill the body, but to fear him who can destroy both body and soul. One more reference here, the book of Romans from the old warrior himself, St. Paul, chapter 8. He says with certainty, who shall separate us from the love of Christ? Shall tribulation, or distress, or persecution, or famine, or nakedness, or peril, or sword? We could almost put the word firepower in there tonight too, couldn't we? And he goes on to say, no, in all these things, we are more than conquerors through him that loved us. For I am persuaded that neither death, nor life, nor angels, nor principalities, nor powers, nor things present, nor things to come, nor height, nor depth, nor any other creature shall be able to separate us from the love of God, which is in Christ Jesus our Lord. So that takes in the whole scene, doesn't it? One old saint of God said tears should come to the believer's eyes when he or she reads this majestic, powerful promise of God. Have no fear. Nothing can separate us from God's love, which is in Jesus Christ our Lord. So we continue in his name to read, to minister, to love, to pray. And speaking of prayers, here's one from an old veteran of the gospel too, Leslie Brandt. And he prayed, I live, my God, within an ongoing crisis. It is the crisis of revolution. A rapidly changing, churning, conflict-ridden world. It's frightening at times. My reaction is often a retreat to the sanctuary of the past, where I can assume to be free from the everyday tensions of this life. I even look to my church when I hear those great words about my security and safety in you. Nevertheless, you forbid, O God, that I run away from this crisis. You came to set fire to the earth, and revolution is in part a consequence of your word in us. You have placed me in the midst of crises and war, O God. They're all about me. Help me, undergirded by your grace, filled with your spirit, to find my place in a revolutionary world. To put my reputation, job, income, even my life on the line, to confront violence with courage and hatred with love, to be your faithful child and servant in the midst of this battle zone. And in Jesus' name, we come tonight. Some might think that the war and the battle is only for the male gender, but I'll tell you, women have played a significant and crucial part in spiritual warfare. In fact, there was a woman to whom Jesus spoke first after his resurrection.

Dear Heavenly Father, thank you for your power. You are not only a God of war, but of compassion. Thank you for winning the battle through our Lord Jesus Christ, your Son, who is both the peacemaker and the swordsperson. Thank you that all power is given to him in heaven and in earth. And we come in his name, claiming the victory. Amen. Well, I thank you for joining me tonight. Again, I'm not a man of war. I'm a peacemaker, hopefully and prayerfully, in God, in his spirit and his power. And the battle is won with love, so be it. Our mailing address, Night Sounds, Wheaton, Illinois, 60189. Till next time, may you stand and be faithful. Till we meet again, a great day of victory tomorrow and a peaceful day.

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1: 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I'm Greg Patton in the New America. 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I'm Greg Patton. 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
2: 91.5. A meteorologist Mike Cox, mostly clear skies are likely for tonight, or low 48 degrees for tomorrow morning. That will lead to a day of transition tomorrow, as we'll have clouds increasing in the morning, some showers and storms possible for the most part tomorrow afternoon, as highs get up to 74. Cold front moves through tomorrow night, rain goes with it, and we will clear out by Thursday with sunny skies and a high of 68. Friday is sunny day as well and a high of 74. 91.5.

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1: Has God put a dream in your heart? A dream for a kind of marriage that you know would honor Him? A dream for kids that walk with God and turn out in a way that you say, oh God, thank you. A dream that has to do with your work and Him using you to reach others for Christ. But down deep in your soul, you say, I don't know how to turn even my God-given dreams into reality. If that's the case, stay with us.
0: You can have a God-given vision, a burden so real you can feel it, and still watch it go nowhere. 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He'll show us how one ordinary man with a God-given burden turned 4 months of prayer into a blueprint, and why the great movements of God aren't held back by lack of resources, but by lack of vision and the faith to act on it. 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
1: Why is it that so many people sincerely desire to do so much and usually accomplish so little? I mean, I'm just going to go out on the limb and think that many of us who've had some sincere desire to, you know, I think God might want us to address this issue in our marriage, or, you know, we need to address this with one of our kids, or, you know, there's this person at work and a holy ambition. I think God wants me to do something here at work, or I'm new in a neighborhood, at least I am right now, and a sincere desire I have is to, you know, invite the neighbors over and get to know them. But I also know me that I've had that sincere desire before and lived next to people and not got to know them very well. So why is that? And you might jot in your notes, the answer is good intentions. Good intentions. And what I mean by that is that there's this psychology, I can't explain it any other way, that when God speaks to me or when you have a very genuine, sincere desire and you really believe that you are going to do it, you think you've actually accomplished something just because you have the desire. You with me there? It's like, I really do care more about my neighbors than I used to care about them, or I really do want to address this marriage issue, and so, yeah, now I haven't really done anything, but that's a big step to get there. And so I think what happens is we think we did something, when really what we did is we got aligned to do something. Second question. Why is it that others who carefully prepare to do even a little, maybe not very much, but they carefully prepare to do a little, accomplish so much more than they even imagined? And the answer is a strategic plan. A strategic plan. Don't let that word scare you. You don't have to be in graduate school or go to Stanford or get an MBA from Harvard. We're going to find that some of the best strategic planning and thinking in any literature anywhere is in Nehemiah chapter 2. And you're going to find a man with leadership gift that has an impossible situation with a ragtag group with zero resources when he starts out is used by God through this strategic plan after his heart is dislocated, his broken spirit, and he takes this radical step of faith where God does through an ordinary person exceedingly abundantly beyond what he could think or imagine. And that's what we're going to learn. We're going to how to develop a strategic plan. So open your notes, or as many of you are already there, I'll catch up with you. There's four things that we're going to see in this chapter 2, verses 5 through about 18. I put the text in there for you. And what we're going to see is there's four things very critical to developing a strategic plan. And this is what will take, you know, that good intention about your marriage, that good intention with one of your kids, that good intention as a single person to reach out and really get connected, that good intention at work, that good intention that you really want to kind of in your neighborhood. A strategic plan is what will turn that good intended, God-shaped, God-deposited idea or heart that he gave you into reality. First, it must begin with a vision. It must begin with a vision. Now, that word's thrown around in lots of different literature, so let me use it in sort of the way I'm describing it here. A vision is a God-given burden to see what could be and should be in a person, place, or situation if God's power and God's grace was unleashed in it. That's when I'm talking about vision here. That's what I mean. It's a preferable picture of the future. What would happen if God's power and God's grace was unleashed in your marriage or in your parenting or in your singleness, or if his grace in this particular difficult situation or in this need? It's a God-given burden. Almost all great visions flow out of there's a big need. There's a big need. The walls are down. The gates are burned by fire. There's a big need. This whole group of unwed mothers. There's a big need of Christians who have kind of gone through the motions and grown up in church and rejected Christianity, and they've not met an authentic, real Christ follower, or what we call an R12 Christian. So it's a big need. What is the preferable future if you had unlimited resources? And a group of people were standing behind you and they would line up to help you, and they have gifts that you don't have. What's the biggest need? What's the biggest burden that you can't even explain it at times when people start talking about it, or if you maybe see something on TV or even a movie that touches on it, you just find emotions coming out that you can't shake. So you don't need to solve the problems of the whole world, but you need to be sensitive to what is it in your heart that when you're close to it and when you slow down long enough and when you get out of the busyness, God really begins to whisper to you, I want you to help that group. I want you to help that person. For me, it's the church. I don't mean just church work. I mean churches actually being the church of Christ, Christians who actually live out their faith. Every time I get around people, when I see genuine life change, and when I see churches that just won't accept the status quo and see the biggest needs in their community and want to make a difference, I just tell you, something deep inside of my heart, that's what I want to give my life to. It's a burden. That's my burden. That's my vision. What's yours? The second thing is that it grows out of need, but there's a process of the heart and there's a process of the head. Certain things have to happen in you. That was chapter one. And then certain things have to happen through you. I put a little chart. Let me show you how this gets borne out in everyday practice. In chapter one, there's a problem, right? The walls. God's agenda. Chapter two, we're going to get a solution. In chapter one, it's in Susa. It's in the comfort zone. I mean, he's living the lap of luxury. Chapter two, he's in Jerusalem. He's out of his comfort zone. But he's in the excitement in the center of God's will. Chapter one, it's about prayer. It's the process of discernment and formation. I'm only one person. God, what do you want me to do? Chapter two, there's an answer. God confirms, this is what I want you to do. Chapter one, there's a promise. He says, God, you know, I know you have an agenda, just like today. We know God has an agenda for the world. He has an agenda for the poor. He has the agenda for Christians. He has an agenda for people that don't know him. Then chapter two, it goes from those promises to actual provision. And God's going to resource that burden that he's put on his heart. Chapter one, there's a purpose. He clearly articulates, this is why I'm here. God wants me to rebuild that wall. Chapter two, there's a program. There's timelines, there's peoples, there's resources. Chapter one, it starts with an individual. One guy, just one guy, one business guy goes, I mean, what can I do? Well, after 4 months of praying, he goes, okay, I'm going to go before the king. I'll put my life on the line. I'm going to leave my comfort zone. Here am I, send me. And the way it always happens, then a movement starts. First, it's a small group. And then pretty soon you're going to see by the end of this chapter, all the people of that city say, let us arise and build. In chapter one, it's a perceptual. It's just an idea. You know, someone ought to do something about that. By chapter two, it's practical. There's a game plan. Chapter one, it's a heart issue. By chapter two, it's the head. God did something in him. Now God's going to do something through him. So what's your vision? And what's the vision that you feel like is the top priority? And by the way, different seasons of your life, it looks different. And it might be, I don't mean just ministry vision as you think about, well, ministry at work or ministry here at the church or maybe a ministry that you're involved in. I'm talking about, you know, the first and foremost ministry, if you're married, is with your mate. The next ministry that's most important is with your kids. The next ministry outside of that is being the kind of person that shows up at work that actually lives like a Christian and loves people in authentic ways. My wife had a pretty difficult childhood, and her holy ambition, it's very, very focused. She sets boundaries better than anyone I know. And her holy ambition was that God would give us the opportunity to raise kids that would walk with him, love him with all their heart, find mates that love God as well, and then raise the next generation of kids that would make a difference for him. And that was her holy ambition. Now, she, you know, being married to me, I've been involved in lots of stuff, but she never felt compelled to run the women's ministry or do this or do that. You know, now, she discovered her gifts, and she was involved in different ministries, but I'm telling you, man, we ate at 5:30. We read stories to our kids when they were little. We had a very specific plan that we were checking off all the years that they were in our home. We had a plan about how they were going to learn about the opposite sex. We had a plan about how they're going to learn about money. We had a plan about which friends and who they're going to date. We had a plan about sending them out on crazy things that got really risky, that scared us to death, that we knew that was the only way that they would really discover and own their faith for themselves. But I'll tell you, her holy ambition has been focused and praying and investing in. And we knew that we couldn't control that. They're going to make decisions. But that was her holy ambition and dream. And now what I can tell you is because of that kind of focus and a very dislocated heart, broken spirit, radical steps of faith, and a very clear strategic plan, she has been the rudder of our home.
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1: When our kids woke up at 5:30 in the morning, they saw their mom in front of the couch on her knees praying for them. I mean, she just had this holy passion about family. And I will tell you, those kids now, by God's grace, are all walking with God, have all married mates that have a heart for ministry, and in different ways, they're all in ministry. I mean, one does it through physical therapy and other through preaching, and one writes song and the other works with a nonprofit. But I just, as we're talking about vision, what's your vision? And what I've observed, and I mean this respectfully, because it's happened to me so many times, is what you get a vision for your home, you get a vision for work, you get a vision for ministry. And what happens is then you think about what it will really take. And you start thinking, well, these people, we might need some space, or, oh, heaven forbid, we actually might need some money, or we might need some people a lot smarter than me. And you look at all the resources, and then when you see all the resources, you say, oh, well, this, you know, it can never happen. I mean, I'm just one housewife. How can I help those people in the inner city? Or, you know, I'm just one business person. What can I do? You know, I'm a software programmer. You know, I'm just a doctor, and, you know, my life is so full already. There's no way. But I've got this burden. Most visions die on the operating table of God's plan, because when we see how much resources it will take, we give up thinking God can't do it. So you have this dream for an ethnic group. You have this dream for women. You have this dream for kids. You have this dream for kids around the school. You have this dream for your family. You have this dream for other men that have addictions. You have this dream. And well, here's what I'm telling you. Where God's agenda is championed, God's resources flow. Where God's agenda is championed, his resources flow. Don't start thinking about the how. Just get focused on the what and on the why. God will take care of the how. He'll bring people. Dream a dream, form a team. He will resource the vision, and he'll do something in you in the process. Nehemiah shows us how it works. Chapter 2, verse 5. And I said to the king, if it pleases the king, and if your servant has found favor in his sight, let him send me, radical step of faith. Where? To the city in Judah where my fathers are buried, so I can rebuild it. That's his vision. That's his. Circle it. I can rebuild it. It's just very clean, very clear. He didn't say, send me back to preach. Don't send me back to do a revival. Tell you what. There's a physical issue. I'm a business person. I've got leadership gift. I've been praying about it. Send me to rebuild it. Then the king with the queen sitting beside him asked me, how long will your journey take and when will you get back? It pleased the king to send me, so I set a time. Circle the phrase, so I set a time. And he knew, I can only set a time when I know, here's the extent of the damage, here's the resource I need, here's how many people I'm gonna need, here's about how long, I better put a little margin and buffer into it. So he had a strategic plan. Strategic plans don't have all the details. It has all the major building blocks and steps of how to get from where you are to where what you know God wants you to do. He goes on. So I said to him, if it pleases the king, may I have letters to the governors of the Trans-Euphrates so they will provide me safe conduct until I arrive in Judah. So he needs protection. And may I have a letter to Asaph, keeper of the king's forest, so he'll give me timber to make the beams of the gates of the citadel by the temple for the city wall and for the residence that I will occupy. He needs provision. Translation, king, I need your MasterCard. Okay? And he has a broken spirit. He understands it's not about him. Here's his reason why he is so bold. And because the gracious hand of my God was upon me, the king granted my request. It wasn't because I was a great leader. It wasn't because I'm persuasive. It's not because I had this great big vision that people ought to get behind. It's because the good hand of my God is upon him. And he knew his good hand was upon him because for the last 4 months, he's been fasting and praying and seeking God. And has said, this isn't about Nehemiah. This is about your agenda. And he's championing God's agenda. So I went to the governor of the Trans-Euphrates. I gave him the king's letters. And the king also, this is the exceedingly abundantly beyond when God provides. The key to the vision becoming a reality is a strategic plan. The key to a strategic plan is first and foremost, what's your vision? You must have a picture of a preferable future. What is the burden on your heart that could be and must be in a person, place, or situation if the grace of God and the power of God was unleashed in it? And where God's agenda is championed, his resources flow. And here's how you get his resources. You ask the king. That's what Nehemiah did. I mean, he went from an idea to a prayer meeting to a game plan to can I go? And he says, yes. And then he says, and by the way, would you finance it? Really? Will you finance it? King goes, yeah. You have a king that's a lot bigger than the king of Persia. He'll finance it. You need staff, he'll give you staff. You need ideas, he'll give you ideas. God will direct, God will fund it, God will resource it. I wrote a very specific line in my notes I want to read to you. Great movements of God are not lacking because of lack of resources, but because of lack of vision and radical faith with a clear-cut strategic plan to accomplish them. God's just looking for a man, for a woman. And he'll give you eyes to see. Later we're going to hear Nehemiah say that what he shared with the people, what God put in his heart. There are needs that prick your heart like no one else's, that make you tear up when you give yourself time to really think about it. There are needs that desperately need the grace of God and the love of God and the compassion of Christ to move into. And you are made differently than any single person. And often God's provision is how he confirms that you're on the right track. The biggest mistake we make is we wait for God to, well, God, when you bring all the people and all the resources, then we'll go. Nothing happens there. All those Old Testament pictures is the water parts when what happened? They step into the water. It's moms going, I think my holy ambition needs to be first and foremost my family, and then I think I'll connect with children, or I think I'll connect with women. It's guys saying, first and foremost, my vision, I'm gonna be a man of God. A man of integrity. But I've got some baggage and I'm going to help some other men get out of their addictions like I got out of mine. So in the next couple pages, Nehemiah will give us, I think, as good as any leadership book. And I don't have any formal training in it, but I've just read everything under the sun to try and learn about strategic planning and leadership. And I will tell you what, points 3 and 4, Nehemiah gives it as good as any book I've ever read. He's going to say your strategic plan must be birthed in private. Must be birthed in private. Follow along with me in verse 11. He says, I went to Jerusalem, and after staying there 3 days, so he's gone from Susa, he went to the guy with all the timber and said, here's how many trees we're going to need. King says so. Here's his credit card. And now he's arrived in Jerusalem. And after staying there 3 days, I set out during the night with a few men. I had not told anyone what God had put in my heart to do for Jerusalem. There were no mounts with me except the one I was riding on. And by night, I went out through the valley gate toward the jackal wall and the dung gate, and I was examining the walls of Jerusalem, which had been broken down, and its gates, which had been destroyed by fire. And then I moved on toward the fountain gate and the king's pool, but there wasn't enough room for my mount to get through. So I went up the valley by night, examining the wall, and then finally I turned back and re-entered through the valley gate. So he literally counterclockwise, if you had a map of the city, he goes all the way around the entire wall. Some places there's so much rubble he can't get through, and he's examining the extent of the damage and what the situation is. And then notice his last line. He said, the officials did not know where I had gone, so he's doing it secrecy, or what I was doing, because as yet I had said nothing to the Jews or the priests or the nobles or the officials or others who would be doing the work. There's some confidence, isn't it? I haven't talked to anyone yet, but these are all the people that are going to do the work. There's some faith. So imagine he's coming to Jerusalem, and you got to picture this, because he's like not quite the vice president, but I mean, this is, he's coming from the right-hand man, the most powerful person in the world, to a broken-down city. And for 3 days, he goes dark. I mean, it's not like he came, press conference, want you to know, guys, God spoke to me. I got the king's credit card. We're going to make this thing happen. You just listen to me, guys, and we can do it. For 3 days, he says nothing. In fact, when he wants to find out the real lay of the land, he does it at night. So people don't even know what's happening.
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1: So let me ask you, as you listen to today's program, how are you going to turn your good intentions into a strategic plan? What area, what is it that began to bubble up in your soul? What came to your mind as you listened to today's program? And as we think about that together, I want to remind you of the 2 points we covered today. In order for a strategic plan to be used of God, it must begin with a vision. What is your vision? What need in some other person, in some other group, sparks something so deeply in you that as I was talking today, it came right to your mind. Your heart started to beat a little faster, and you said to yourself, wow, I didn't think I was a person that had vision, but maybe that's it. Let me encourage you, pursue it. Pursue it. Ask God. Go after that. See if, in fact, He isn't in that. Second thing, don't be afraid. Okay, remember what we learned? Don't be afraid. If you will champion God's agenda, what's the promise? God will resource you. All right? He's looking for someone just like you whose heart beats fast for a specific need, and you step out and you'll find there's other people that'll get excited about that, and He will bring you what you need when you step out. Money, time, resources. He's for you. He loves you. Come up with that strategic plan. I hope you'll be with me on our next broadcast, because we're going to talk about how to turn those good intentions into that strategic plan.
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8: With SRN News, I'm Jason Walker. President Trump expecting a very positive set of talks in China with Xi Jinping.
9: We're going to have a long talk about it. I think he's been relatively good, to be honest with you. You look at the blockade, no problem. They get a lot of their oil from that area. We've had no problem. And he's been a friend of mine. He's been somebody that we get along with. And I think you're going to see that good things are going to happen. This is going to be a very exciting trip. A lot of good things are going to happen.
8: The president says trade will be the main focus of the discussions. The administration also hopes to establish a board of trade with China to address differences and prevent further trade conflicts. Talks expected to include the future also of Taiwan. And also on the trip, prominent executives, including Tim Cook of Apple, Goldman Sachs' David Solomon, and Elon Musk of Tesla and SpaceX. President Trump's plan to put weapons in space, called the Golden Dome for America missile defense program, estimated to cost more than believed initially. A new Congressional Budget Office analysis says the cost would be $1.2 trillion over 20 years. The Senate confirms the president's nominee to chair the Federal Reserve.
10: The Senate confirmed Kevin Warsh's nomination to a 14-year term on the Federal Reserve Board of Governors on Tuesday, teeing up a final vote to make the ally of President Donald Trump the central bank's next chair. The 51-45 vote was largely along party lines, with Senator John Fetterman of Pennsylvania the only Democrat to vote in favor of Warsh, a former Fed governor and Wall Street banker. Warsh's nomination to be the central bank's chair for a four-year term requires a separate Senate vote, which is expected as soon as Wednesday. Bernie Bennett, Washington.
8: And this is SRN News.
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12: For over a century, the clickety-clack sound of at first a typewriter, today a computer keyboard, hearing that meant someone else was hard at work. But now, with more and more AI tools, that's changing in a slightly annoying way. The sound of typing is white noise for most of us, but in some office settings, those sounds are now being replaced with what people describe as a low murmur, almost a whisper, as workers speak to their computers through dictation apps, often giving verbal direction to an AI agent. The combo, so they say, is effective. Bless those who like to walk and talk can now do so while still getting work done. New is not always better, though, and yet we shouldn't be afraid. As the hymn says, "Be still, my soul, your God will undertake to guide the future as he has the past." I'm David Wolin at haventoday.org.
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13: I'm meteorologist Mike Cox. Mostly clear skies are likely for tonight, or low 48 degrees for tomorrow morning. That will lead to a day of transition tomorrow, as we'll have clouds increasing in the morning, some showers and storms possible for the most part tomorrow afternoon, as highs get up to 74. Cold front moves through tomorrow night, rain goes with it, and we will clear out by Thursday with sunny skies and a high of 68. Friday is sunny day as well, and a high of 74.
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0: Well, hello there. It's good to have you back. You're always welcome here at Lamplighter Theatre. On our last visit...
1: What seeks he here? He seeks the splendid way. He seeks the king's city. And who has ever found it? Who has ever come back to Teldhog?
2: I shall find the city. I shall. It is on the splendid way.
1: Let him look and see the splendid way.
2: In the name of the king, I can do all. I can do all!
3: With this sword upon thy shoulder comes the weight and the glory of the quest. And now, rise, Sir Constant, Knight of the Splendid Way. It is time for thee to begin thy quest. I bid thee godspeed, my son.
4: Our lord, he comes to greet me.
0: Come! It is my joy to serve and shelter the knights of the great king. And thy name, if I may request?
2: Constant.
0: Welcome, Sir Constant.
5: Sir Joyous led Sir Constant into a great hall with scores of tall, arched windows beckoning streams of sunlight. The library was an entire world unto itself. In the center of the room stood a pedestal, and on the pedestal a very great book. On its cover, the emblem of the great king.
2: What is this?
0: The Book of the Council of the Journey.
2: What a beautiful treasure.
0: This book and all 10,000 others are here to read at thy pleasure. Come.
2: And what is behind these curtains?
0: Paintings and portraits. The curtains protect them from the afternoon sun. Here.
2: A painting of thee?
0: Yeah, my wife had it commissioned for my birth celebration last month. I had no idea it would be so large. I much prefer the curtain. Now, tonight I welcome thee to a grand and glorious feast. We will celebrate in thine honor, Sir Constant. And afterward, thou shalt enjoy a deep rest on the most marvelous bed with the very finest of linens.
2: A simple meal will be sufficient. I surely do not deserve
0: such... My dear knight, it is my pleasure. Are we not bidden to rejoice always?
2: I suppose this is the house of Sir Joyous.
0: Yes, an excellent observation.
2: Was it a dream I had, or... I must recall the vision. The vision of the face. Oh, Ian. The woodcarver. Why did I leave him behind? Where is that lamp? What a beautiful lamp. Perhaps reading a book will help. The library. Oh, the Book of the Council of the Journey.
6: When he hath learned the mystery of his craft, the seething energies of the Dark One are in his hands. What treachery is this? Never again shall thy false wisdom deceive any man. I must recall the vision of the face to find my peace. Perhaps I can find here a great painting of the king himself, or the great city, or... or Sir Joyous.
5: But before Constant closed the curtain, something claimed his attention that he had not seen before. In the painting, at the shoulder of Sir Joyous, stood a ghostly shadow, dim and unformed. As Sir Constant moved his lamp to see better, the shadow took form and became a man, clad in mail, with sword and dagger drawn, and with evil eyes that shone fiercely through his visor.
6: I must leave this place. I must leave now.
7: Lies the Valley of Toil, where I care little to follow him.
6: What is this?
7: But if thou wouldst keep Constant here, even for a few days, he will have little zest for such a place as that. Then, when he's wandering from the way, I can come upon him at my leisure and conquer him with ease.
0: A good plan. I will seek to keep him here, then. The rest I leave to...
7: Something wrong?
0: Well, Sir Constant.
6: Sir Joyous.
0: Thou startled me. And how is this, Sir Knight, to be walking in my palace with thy sword drawn? Is this the courtesy due to a house of friendship?
6: I am sorry to have alarmed thee. I heard voices.
0: This is my dear friend.
6: I have seen thee. Yes, I have seen thee before. The painting.
0: I did not hear thee, Sir Constant.
6: There is an evil here.
7: This does not bode well, Joyous. Let us make an end of it. Now.
0: A good plan, my friend.
5: Sir Constant fled to the entrance, his pursuers close behind.

0: Regis! Wake! Wake! The traitor is escaping!
1: Hold away!
2: Do not let him pass!
0: Call to arms! Call to arms!
3: And now the great hall was aglow with torches, the firelight glancing off a gathering crowd of swords and halberds.
0: There he is, the traitor!
4: Some of you wear the emblem of the king's service. Join me in the fight! Will not one of you step forward?
1: Sir Joyous is a friend, not a foe!
2: Thou art deceived!
4: No, thou art deceived! All of you! He honors a book of dark enchantments, and in the secret shadows he hath blotted my demise. This is no host. This is our enemy.
0: Stop him!
1: Do not let him escape!
4: In the name of the king!
2: Cease! Cease, I say! This fight is mine! Let me deal with him alone. And guard thee well, Sir Knight. But now there is only one way out.
4: In the name of the king!
2: Thou hast spent all thy strength, the common error of the novice. Now thou shalt feel the fury of one skilled in defense and patient to wait his time. And this time is mine! Note well the ring of witnesses surrounding thee. Not one wishes thee well. Yield to my pleasure.
4: Not I. I will not yield, though I be slain.
2: Ah, a fool. I seek a living slave, not a dead foe. Swear to serve me faithfully all thy days, and I will surely spare thy life.
4: The star.
2: What star?
4: The face. The face.
2: Feigning madness. An unusual strategy, but one that will fail thee.
5: But for Sir Constant, the vision of the face passed into his veins like fire. He put out his hand, and it touched the hilt of his sword.
4: In the name of the king!
5: With a power beyond his own, Sir Constant joined heart and hand and unleashed a deep and righteous fury. With a descending slice of his sword, Sir Constant blasted the shield of the Black Knight and rendered it in two.
1: He is down! The Black Knight has fallen!
0: Cease, Sir Knight.
2: Why?
0: Spare him, good knight. I pray thee, for he is my kinsman, and I gave thee welcome.
4: Who art thou that I should hear thee? And who is he that I should spare him?
0: His true name is not to be spoken. He is under a vow to conceal it.
4: Remove his helmet, and let me see his face.
5: Oh. Constant stood back in amazement, horror, and fear. For the face upon which he gazed was his own.
2: Canst thou slay me, Sir Constant? Strike them and make an end.
1: Quickly, help me carry the Black Knight.
4: No.
6: Sir Constant, I suggest thou make a quick exit, lest this mob turn on thee.

0: This is Lamplighter Theatre at lamplighter.net. Back to Lamplighter Theatre.
1: Yes? I am sorry to disturb thee, but I saw on thy door, by the starlight, the emblem of the great king.
2: For this is one of his appointed rest houses, and my name is Joyous, keeper of the house.
1: Joyous?
2: The true Joyous.
1: Oh.
2: I was awakened by the sounds of the battle, and I knew well what was afoot. Come inside.
1: Oh.
2: Thy foe is much more than a black knight. He is a sorcerer knight. Many are his disguises and deceptions.
1: I fear I am not yet done with him and his magic.
2: Nay, not yet, nor for many days.
1: How can I defeat such a foe?
2: There is but one way. It is the vision of the face.
1: Yes. A good friend told me.
2: Ian, the woodcarver.
1: Yes.
2: He is my friend as well.
1: Thou art the friend he told me about. Tell me which way he went.
2: Eastward, to the Valley of Toil, the Pass of Tears.
1: Then come morning, that is where I shall go.
3: Next day, Sir Constant continued on the eastward path and now stood at the dazzling silver gates of a beautiful city. A city of white pillars with walls and towers decked with flowers and draped with vines. Inside the city, he could see gardens and fountains and pleasant roads shaded from the sun. There were no guards at the entrance, no sentinels on the walls. On the pillar of the gate stood a proclamation in letters of gold.
4: For the pilgrim of the splendid way, there is rest and peace in this city, the city of good intent.
3: Truly, this was

0: valiant knight hath ventured there, thinking no evil, but it comes out no more.
1: But it is such a fair city.
0: And therein lies its danger. For who shall look for peril when he sees only peace? Yet the spell is a power that hath held captive the strongest heart.
1: What kind of spell?
0: I've seen it happen ever and anon. Knights come here dreaming of great and noble deeds, but they know not that they're only dreaming. And while they dream, the swift hours fly and the crowding years until their time is gone. And they never reach the city beyond the hills.
1: And the bell?
0: It was ordered by the king to wake the dreamers. Now and then this one or that one awakes from the spell, but there are precious few indeed. What is thy name?
1: Constant. Friends with Sir Fortis.
0: Sir Fortis? A great and noble knight. Then shouldst thou know Sir Ardent, friend of Sir Fortis.
1: Sir Ardent? Sir Ardent was my friend and comrade. But we have not heard from him in such a long while.
0: Ah, vainly I warned the man. But the days have passed and the spell prevails. And Sir Ardent, once fearless and gallant, is lost to the king's service.
1: No!
0: I went into the city to find him, but all my pleading was for naught.
1: I cannot leave him here in peril.
0: A noble thought. And there's only one way to guard thine heart from the spell of the city. If thou hold steadily before thee the vision of the face and keep thine armor in place to guard thine heart must stay pure and thy vision single-minded, for the enchantment of this place is very deadly.
1: I am ready.
0: We will see.
2: 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Welcome back to Lamplighter Theatre.
1: It is so quiet. No haste, no unrest. Everyone smiling and pleasant.
0: Pleasant to be sure, and not a brain in their noggin.
1: There is no danger of arms here. I will put away my sword.
0: Nay, keep thy sword drawn. Some may see it and remember.
1: It is getting quite warm, and my armor is quite heavy. There is no danger here. I will leave my shield and armor and take them up when we come back this way.
0: No! What but an evil spell would rid thee of thine armor?
1: Very well.
0: The home of Sir Ardent is near. Keep the vision. Guard thine heart. Dare not discard thine armor.
1: Why would he leave the door to his courtyard open like this? Sir Ardent? Sir Ardent? Gardens, fountains, flowers. Truly a place of beauty.
0: Open thine eyes, Sir Constant, for thou shalt also see something hideous.
1: What? No! No. His shield. I have never seen one so discolored and dimmed, lying here as if it was tossed aside. There is not much left of the emblem. Sir Arden's sword. Eaten by rust.
3: Sir, may I assist?
1: Sir Ardent. Sir Ardent, I have found thee.
3: Apparently thou hast found me. Who art thou?
1: I am Constant. Thy friend. Thy comrade.

0: Surely thou remembereth me? Remembereth Sir Fortis? He sent thee on thy journey to the great city.
1: Ah! Come, I have something to show thee. Come!
0: He hath forgotten me.
2: It is the spell.
1: Come! Thou must see! Look! Thou canst see the great city from here! And look, the banner above flies so high and proud!
0: Sir Ardent.
1: Yes?
0: There is nothing there. Nothing but a field of grass.
1: Hast thou gone mad? There is the city splendid. No more battles, my friend. No more need for thine armor. Why live in such cumbersome toil?
0: Sir Ardent, this dream of thine is an evil spell that is bent on destroying thee. Awake and arise, ere it be too late.
1: And look, here comes a knight. See him? A good knight, strong and true, his shining shield upon his arm. Never once hath he failed or faltered. And now the great city is before him. There, a noble parade for the knight. Listen, they're shouting with joy the name of the traveler. And his name is Ardent.
0: There is no city. There is no knight. Barren is the field beyond. Barren are thy dreams. There is no glory for thee. For thou art but a foolish dreamer with rusted armor.
1: It is a beautiful sound, a beautiful sight. And thou shalt not rob me.
2: Thou wilt not win him over by harsh words, but by gentleness is he made great.
0: Sir Ardent, in our days with Sir Fortis, we spoke of our dreams, our true dreams of reaching the city splendid. We spoke long into the night about the glory of the quest, of serving our great king. Thou must remember the Chapel of Voices, Sir Ardent. It is the first step on the splendid way for all the knights of the king. Remember the king's armor that he granted thee?
1: The chapel?
0: Yes. And thou must remember the star, Sir Ardent. Remember the star. Remember the vision of the face. A face of such love that no man can measure.
1: The vision of the face.
0: And he who loves thee is waiting for the strong knight. The knight good and true who went forth for him. Shall he wait in vain?
1: Oh, my lord!
2: There is little time. Once the spell is broken, he must find his healing far away from the city. If he does not, the spell will return, and seven times worse.
0: Quickly, sir. Come with us, now. Make haste, come. Here. Here is thy sword.
2: Thy helmet and shield.
1: No. They are ruined. I am undone.
0: Take them up. Make haste.
1: Help me. Help me put on my armor.
0: We are now safely away from the city. Thou may rest here.
1: My armor is ruined. My years are wasted. Oh, my lord. My lord.
3: As the old knight wept, his tears fell upon the dishonored shield. And lo, beneath the dross, the lost emblem of the king began to glimmer once more. For as each tear fell, it burned away the shame of deceit and the stain of false illusions.
0: Come, my friend. Our city lies ahead of us.
3: As the young knight and the old knight took the eastward path once more, they heard something from the city far behind them, the sound of the gatekeeper.
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1: May 13th, Confident Adventures. Are you an adventurous soul, always searching for and anticipating the next challenge? Maybe you're someone who wants to be stretched by experiencing things you've never done before. God designed us for exploration, and it's a beautiful thing. But every adventure comes with its risks. The more we try, the more we might fail, or the more others might fail us. In a way, it's what makes adventure so exciting. We do not know the outcome, but we are striving, hoping for an incredible result. Today, we'll meet a woman who hungered for adventure and the unknown from a young age, and she sought it out. She's here to share the results. This is her true story on today's Unshackled Daily Devotional.
2: I am Aina Torell, born on a farm in Sweden into a loving, secure family. Maybe that is why I always hungered for adventure. I loved mysteries and making up detective stories. My uncle showed me levitation wands, piquing my interest in the occult. Then he married a Christian and changed. His wife took me and my twin sister to church until I balked and refused to go. Then I grew up, I became a nurse and met John on train going to work. He wanted to go to the US, which thrilled me. I loved adventure. After our marriage, we flew to Salt Lake City and struggled to make it. We stayed with relatives until they tried to convert us to their religion. While we both learned English, John worked as a bricklayer, even though he was an engineer. Listening to Christian radio helped us learn English. One night, as we watched an evangelist on television, we both realized our need for a relationship with God and prayed for salvation. We both were saved. Beginning the greatest adventure of all, we found a good church where we grew in our faith and taught Sunday school for years. Then God called John into the ministry and he completed seminary. For years he served as full-time evangelists in Scandinavia, telling the mystery of God, which is Christ in you, the hope of glory. Today we serve a church in the U.S.
1: The Apostle John wrote in 1 John chapter 5, verse 4, "For whatsoever is born of God overcometh the world, and this is the victory that overcometh the world, even our faith." 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Everything else in this life is temporal and simply a stepping stone in our journey with Christ. In Him, we can have the greatest adventure because now we have nothing to fear. 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
4: Hello and welcome to Through the Bible with Les Feldick, an inspirational and informative half hour of insight into the heart of Scripture. 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All programs are available on audio tape, videotape, and in printed form. At the end of the program, there will be an address where you can contact the ministry. And now, here's Les Feldick with today's lesson.
5: 1 Corinthians chapter 15, the whole chapter deals with resurrection, where Paul is using various allusions to it, allegories, or whatever you want to say, and how that all through nature we have this whole concept of resurrection from one state to another. And as he has been explaining all this concerning resurrection, he comes down to verse 51, and the casual reader again doesn't catch this. But he says, "Behold, I show you a what? Mystery." And the word mystery is a secret. And indeed it has been a secret. How many times haven't I said over the last 8 or 10 programs now that there is not a hint, not even the foggiest hint, anywhere up through the Old Testament, all through the Gospels, into the book of Acts, is there a single hint of a group of people who are going to be alive and be suddenly taken off the scene, which of course we call the rapture. And the reason is it's a church age phenomena, and only one writer in Scripture writes concerning the church, and that's the Apostle Paul. And so it stands to reason that from this man's writing we get the teaching concerning the church, which is the rapture. It is a church age doctrine. No one else was ever told to look for this, but the church age has been warned and has been advised to look for it ever since Paul's own experience. As we saw a few weeks ago in Thessalonians, he had taught the Thessalonian believers that this thing was going to take place probably in their lifetime. But it's an event that you can't put a date on. And that's why I bristle when anyone tries to say, well, on September such and such a day and such a year, the Lord's coming for the church. We don't know that. You can never set a date, but we are to expect it at any moment. The word we use is imminent. He may come this afternoon before we leave the studio. He may come before we get home this afternoon. He may come tomorrow. He may come next week. It may be sometime down the road. We don't know. We can't even speculate, because this is something that is waiting for, remember, the last sinner to be saved and brought into the body. The body of Christ is complete. God takes it out, and then shortly thereafter, I don't know how soon after, but shortly thereafter, the Antichrist is going to sign this treaty with Israel. Now, we've had, like I said, so many requests from our listening audience especially to teach the rapture, and I've had to hold them off, and now we'll try it for at least one program, and maybe we'll even have to go into another one at our next taping. But now Paul says, "Behold, I show you, or I reveal to you, a secret." We, now remember, Paul always includes himself amongst us as believers. We believers shall not all sleep or die a physical death, but we shall, what's the next word? All. Not just the most spiritual, not just the most devoted, but every believer is going to be what? Changed. Changed. Why? Verse 52. Or how? In a moment. In a twinkling of an eye. Now, I think the Greek here implies down to the smallest part of time. In other words, it won't be in a blink of an eye. It's going to be about in a thousandth of a blink of an eye. Just instantly, we're going to be gone. And I think one of the ladies asked me the other night, well, what are people going to think when they see our dead bodies and we're gone? Well, no, they're not going to see our dead body. They're not going to see any trace of us except what we've left behind, maybe our clothes and our material goods. That's going to stay. But this body is going to suddenly change. Now, maybe some theologian would rebel at my analogy, but I like to think of the metamorphosis of the butterfly. But, like with every earthly illustration of a spiritual truth, you can't take it from start to finish. I mean, nothing will, nor will this one. But in essence, what does that beautiful butterfly look like before it's changed? Well, it's an ugly old cocoon in which there's an ugly worm, right? And yet, after it's gone through that metamorphosis, what comes out of that ugliness? That beautiful butterfly. Now, put ourselves in that same situation. Here we are in this old, ugly frame of dust. And I've had so many people say, Les, am I going to have a better looking body than what I got now? Well, yeah, we're going to get a new body. It's going to be a glorious one. And here we are in this old frame of dust. It's prone to sin and corruption and all of its faults. But all of a sudden, in a split second, not over a matter of hours like a butterfly, but in a split second, those of us who know the Lord and are alive are suddenly going to be changed. On the way, before we hit the ceiling, we're going to have that new body. We're not going to leave this one behind. It's going to be changed. Now read on. In the moment, in the twinkling of an eye, at the last trump. Now, you know, the trump has always been used in Scripture to announce, even in Israel. They blew the trumpet for various reasons of gathering the people of Israel together. Now, I know that the church is not Israel, but nevertheless, God is sovereign, and he can use whatever he wants to use, and he's going to blow a trumpet, and we're going to hear it. And the trumpet shall sound... And the dead shall be raised incorruptible. Now watch the language here. The first to respond to that trumpet call will be the dead. Well, now Paul shows back. Now turn back a page with me, or at least in my Bible, to chapter 15, verse 23. All of the human race is not going to be resurrected at the same moment. There's going to be divisions. Here in chapter 15, verse 23, Paul says, "But every man in his own order," and the word order again in the Greek is a military term, a term of organization. So he might say, "Every man in his own company or battalion or division." See? It's a term of organization. So there's going to be several resurrections of the believers, not all at the same time, but rather close in proximity, of course. But since Paul is writing to the church, the only resurrection that he is dealing with here in verse 52 and 53 now again is the resurrection of the body of Christ. This will not include the Old Testament believers. Naturally, it can't include the tribulation because that hasn't even happened yet. So what we have here is the outcalling or the resurrection of the church age believer only. Now, if we've got time, and I'll bet we won't have, but if we have time, I'll show you how these resurrections are ordered throughout Scripture. So for now, let's just deal with the church age believer. Those of us who have come in by believing the gospel. Not by anything we've worked for, but by believing the gospel. Then it says, the dead will be raised first. They'll be resurrected. They'll naturally have their new body. And then Paul says, we who are alive and living shall be changed. Why? For the corruptible, this body that is prone to death, has to put on incorruption because we're going to live for eternity now. And so we have to have a body fit for eternity, and that's what we'll get in that split instance from here to there. And then this mortal, which is prone to die, must put on immortality so that we can never die. So then when this corruptible shall have put on incorruption and so on and so forth, then we can rejoice that death is finally swallowed up in victory. We'll never again have to face the prospect of death. All right, now I'd like to go to 1 Thessalonians, where Paul lays it out even more clearly than he has here in 1 Corinthians. In 1 Thessalonians chapter 4. 1 Thessalonians chapter 4. Drop down to verse 13. And again, he uses almost the same language that he used back there in 1 Corinthians 15, where he says, I would not have you to be ignorant. Now, when I read something like that, what I do is stop and think for a minute. Why would Paul think that I or anyone else may be ignorant of these things? Well, because we've never heard it before. Paul is the first one to reveal it. And so he says, I'm going to bring you out of your ignorance. I'm going to reveal something to you. See? And he says, I don't want you to be ignorant, brethren, concerning them who are asleep or who have died physical death. And every one of us have already experienced the loss of loved ones. Parents, next of kin, friends, see? All right. Now he says, concerning those who have died, that you, as a believer now, sorrow not, even as others who have no hope. Now what is Paul recognizing? That when a pagan or a lost person who has no concept of what's out there, when they lose a loved one, what do? Hey, they fall apart. They scream. Have you ever heard the pagans at a funeral? Oh, they weep and they wail. We've had missionaries years back, especially when the dark areas of Africa were still basically uncivilized. And some of the uncivilized areas of even now, South Pacific, Indonesia and so forth, there are still uncivilized people back in there. Areas of the Amazon Valley, uncivilized. When they lose a loved one, they weep and they wail and they carry on for days. Why? They know they'll never see that person again. They're gone. Now Paul says the believer doesn't have to do that. Now we can lose a loved one and suffer loss and we can mourn. There's absolutely nothing wrong with that. I think it's ridiculous when Christians try to put on a bold front and just simply say, well, I'm a believer, I'm going to see my wife again, I don't have to cry at her death. That's not right. We're going to mourn the loss of our loved ones, and that's absolutely correct. But we don't have to just fall apart and weep and wail days on end. Why? Because we know we're going to see them again. And so this is what Paul is referring to, that you sorrow not, even as those who have no hope, that they'll never see their loved one again. We will, assuming, of course, that our loved ones are also believers. Now then, here in verse 14, Paul makes it as simple as any place in Scripture how to be involved in this departure if we're alive, or to be resurrected from the dead if we do go through death. How can we know that we will not be left behind to go into these awful, terrible days of tribulation? How can we know that we'll be in that group that will depart? Well, here it is in simple language. For if we repent and are baptized and have joined the church. See, it doesn't say that. Paul doesn't make that a requirement. But what is the requirement? If we believe, but not just anything. You remember a long time ago I put it on the board? There's a big difference between believing in God and there's believing God. Remember that? Now, when you believe God, that's being a man or woman of faith. You're doing what God has said. You're resting on it. Now, here is the perfect example. What has God said concerning the gospel? That it is the power of God unto salvation. And here Paul puts it right in plain language, for if we believe, what? That Jesus died and rose again. Now, turn back with me to 1 Corinthians 15 again, where you'll find in the clearest and the simplest language in your New Testament, the plan of salvation. That which will take a person to glory, whether it's by way of death in the resurrection or by way of the rapture. And it's the only way. The only way. And I don't care whether we're Methodists or Catholics or Baptists or whatever. There's only one way to be assured of glory. And here it is. This isn't my idea. This isn't my interpretation. This is what the book says in, again, plain English. Verse 1, 1 Corinthians 15. Moreover, brethren, I declare unto you the gospel. Now watch it. It doesn't say a gospel. If a translation does, they're violating it. But I declare unto you the gospel, which I preached unto you, and which also I have received, and wherein you stand positionally. See, what does Ephesians tell us? Above all, stand. Well, what are we to stand in? This gospel. This gospel. And again, it's not a Methodist gospel, it's not a Baptist gospel, it's not a Catholic gospel, it's not any other name that you can put on it. It's the gospel. Verse 2, by which also you are, definitive, what? Saved. Saved. Now, a lot of people don't like that word, but it's a simple word that we use in the secular world, and it denotes a salvation. How many times haven't you heard of an individual being saved from financial ruin? Don't we use the term? Sure we do. And we use that very same term of salvation in the same

Don't we use the term? Sure we do. And we use that very same term of salvation in the same way. Boy, that guy's death of his rich uncle was his what? It was his salvation. Why? It saved him from financial ruin. Now, it's the same way in the spiritual. Paul says this gospel is what makes salvation possible. It's by this gospel that we're saved. But we have to understand. And he says, keep in memory, know what you've believed. What he says, I've preached unto you, lest you believe in vain. Oh, too many people don't know what they believe. They've got some concocted idea and they can't put it into words and they hope they'll make it. Listen, it's so plain. We are to believe the gospel. Now, here it is. Verse 3. For I delivered unto you first of all that, Paul says, which I received. Well, where did he receive it? From the ascended, glorified Lord. After his death, after his burial, after his resurrection, after his ascension. And now God reveals to this apostle of the Gentiles, that's what he calls himself over and over, how that salvation is not in the law, it's not in works, it's not in repentance and baptism, it's in what? Believing the gospel. See? And oh, it's too simple for most people. And yet I've said over the years, this gospel, this power of it is so complex, I can't understand it. And I don't think any other human being can, but we take it by faith. And here, now read on. For I delivered unto you first of all that which I also received, how that Christ died for our sins. And he didn't stay dead, but he was buried. And he rose again the third day according to the scriptures. Now that's the gospel. That's the gospel, see? Now let's come back to 1 Thessalonians chapter 4. 1 Thessalonians chapter 4, where now then we've identified the vehicle for being in on this great event. It's by believing that Christ died, was buried, and rose again. Now, that's just not a head assent. That's just not a, well, yeah, I believe that he died. I believe he rose again. No, that's not what Paul is talking about. Paul is talking about every individual coming to the place where they genuinely, totally, and completely can rest on the fact that when Christ died, I died. When he was buried, I was buried. When he rose from the dead, I was rose from deadness in sin and the old Adamic estate, and he has imparted eternal life. Now, that's the gospel, see? And I mentioned in one of my classes the other night, it's pictured so beautifully in Israel coming out of Egypt. What was Israel's lot? Slavery, bondage. But as a result of the blood of the Passover lamb, they escaped the death angel, but they didn't stay in Egypt. Where'd they go? Through that Red Sea experience was a picture again of the burial and the death of Christ, and they come out on the other side, what kind of a people? Redeemed. See? Now, they didn't work for it. It was all the power of God. But it had to have the shed blood, indicative of Christ's death. They had to go through a burial experience, the Red Sea, and they came through on the other side, a redeemed people, a resurrection experience. And we go through that same process. All right, now let's move on quickly. For Paul says in verse 15 now, for this we say unto you by the word of the Lord. See, the ascended Christ revealed this to the apostle, that we who are alive and remain to the coming of the Lord shall not precede or go ahead of them who have died. Why? For the Lord himself shall descend from heaven with a shout, the voice of the archangel, and with the trump of God. See, remember what he said in 1 Corinthians 15? And the dead in Christ. Now, no lost dead are going to come out of the grave here. This is only for the believers of the church age, the body of Christ. And so the dead in Christ shall rise first in resurrection power. Then, the next split second, then we who are alive, see that? We who are alive and remain, we're still

0: still working and eating and drinking and sleeping. We're just carrying on as usual. We who are alive and remain shall be caught up. Instantly translated, we shall be caught up together with them, that is, the resurrected saints who have died and resurrected. We shall be caught up together with them in the clouds to meet the Lord where? In the air, not on Mount Olives, in the air. There's a meeting in the air where we then will be escorted, you might say, back up into glory. And so shall we ever be with the Lord. All right, now let me put this back on the board in just plain diagram. Before the tribulation stage, and I've got it up here, but let's put it down here where we can see a little more of our timeline. All the way since the building of the body of Christ, saints have been dying and buried. They're in the grave, wherever around the planet. But when the trumpet sounds and Christ leaves heaven, and it says he's going to bring the souls of these who have died. And remember, they've gone up to paradise now since Christ ascended. And they are in attendance in Christ's presence. We don't know their state or anything like that. The Bible doesn't tell us. But we know that they're waiting for the great resurrection day. And the souls of the departed Christ will bring with him. And they will meet their resurrected body here with Christ in the air. Maybe I better back this one up just a little bit. And so that we keep the analogy that as Christ returns into the air, all the dead in Christ will be resurrected and they will be reunited with the soul that has been with Christ in glory. And then in that last split second, we who are alive and remain will be changed. And we will join that whole company and we'll go back up into glory with Christ to be with him when he returns. Now, the way I've usually put it as I've taught it, here Christ comes for the saints. Here he comes back with the saints. Now, I've got 1 minute left. Turn back quickly, if you will. Because you've noticed here that he comes to the air. Now go back to the Old Testament again, to Zechariah chapter 14. Zechariah, now that's the next to last book in your Old Testament. So just find Matthew and flip back to the left and through Malachi, and then you'll find Zechariah. Zechariah chapter 14, verse 4. Now, here is the language of the second coming. Paul says, we meet the Lord in the air. The Old Testament prophecy says, Zechariah 14, verse 4, and his feet shall stand in that day upon the Mount of Olives, which is before Jerusalem on the east, and so on and so forth. You see the difference?
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0: As a Christian, you're not exempt from having to face your fears, but you are exempt from having to face them alone. Today on Turning Point, Dr. David Jeremiah returns to the 34th Psalm, written to bring peace of mind and encouragement to believers struggling with fear. From God, I Need Some Answers, here's David with the conclusion of his message, How Do I Face My Fears?
1: You know that if we're honest, we all have, on occasion, been afraid. Afraid in our spirit, afraid in our hearts, afraid of what might happen, afraid of what is happening. And for us to say we never have any fear is mostly not to say the truth, because fear is a part of the human condition. But the Bible tells us we don't have to let fear control us, because God has a place in his heart for the fears of our heart, and he will help us. And he's opened his book, which we call the Bible, to give us information. Here in Psalm 34, we have this great teaching on fear that will help us when our fears come. We cannot miss being afraid on occasion, but we can miss living in fear. God never intended for his people, for his children, to live in fear, and he's given us all we need to be victors and not victims. We'll get to that in just a moment, but let me tell you again about our resource for the month of May. It's a beautiful book that just came off the press here at Turning Points, never been offered before. It's called Five Psalms for a Flourishing Life. It's a hardback book of 236 pages, which is only available from Turning Point. It's our May resource, which means when you send a gift of any size to Turning Point, all you have to do is ask for your copy of this book, and it'll be on its way. We love sending these resources to you because we know they're there to nourish your soul and help you grow strong in your faith. Please give us the opportunity to send this book to you when you send your gift of any size to Turning Point today. This is Turning Point. This is God's work. And when we work together, a lot of great things can happen, and they're happening. Right now, let's open our hearts to part two of this discussion from Psalm 34. How do I face my fears?
2: I've shared with you a couple of times the little word of the granddaughter of one of my good friends who said that the one word that is not in God's vocabulary is the word oops. And I never will forget that, because that really speaks reams to me. It reminds us that what goes on in our lives and the things that are happening to us that cause our fear are things which have been filtered through the hands of a God that we trust and that we love. What David is saying is that when you began to be fearful, if you are a believer in God, you should immediately turn your attention away from your fear, even if you have to force yourself to do it, and begin to look into the face of Almighty God and express your love and appreciation and your praise and your exaltation of the one who is in charge. What we're prone to do when we get afraid, I know it well, is to go cover ourselves up, put the blanket over our head, and then in a fetal position, nurse our fears. Have you ever done that? Talk to yourself about how bad it is. Reflect on the awful options that are before you. Try to remember everybody else who had what you have who died. You know what I'm talking about? And oh, how the adversary of our souls loves to get us in that kind of a pity party, where we get our attention focused on ourselves and off the resource of our God. You say, well, what good is going to happen to me if I begin to praise and worship God? I'll tell you what will happen. It will make God big in your heart and in your mind, and all of a sudden the problem you have will get into perspective. Satan wants the problem to become everything. God wants himself to be everything and the problem in perspective to the Creator. When I pray and worship God, sometimes even with tears coming down my face because there's a hurt I can't deal with, it is a wonderful thing to see the transformation that takes place within my spirit. As I worship and praise God, my problem doesn't go away, but all of a sudden I see it in perspective to the one who is in charge of everything, last I heard, in perspective to Almighty God. I want to take just a moment and think with you about that last little phrase that David wrote. He said, I will boast of his kindness to me. And I wrote down in my journal this week that it's interesting what we boast about. When you were at the last dinner party with your friends, what was it that occupied the attention of the group, and what did you talk about, and what did you boast about? Someone has written that if you boast in your conversation about the great things you have done, then you are simply reflecting your own insecurity. Only by putting the spotlight on the Lord and focusing on Him do you really understand what it's like. And you know, I would like to start a new club, Boasting in the Lord Club. When we get together, just brag on Jesus. You know, so many good things are happening in our lives as individuals and in this church as a congregation. When we get together as God's people, we ought to boast on the Lord. We ought to brag on God. Instead of trying to lift ourselves up or worse, put somebody else down, David says one of the great therapies for fear and discouragement is to have yay God parties every time you get an opportunity. The next thing that he talks about in this psalm is very difficult for some of us. I think most of us, because we're spiritually intelligent, know the importance of acknowledging the reliability of God. We know that. That's in the scripture, and we don't have a hard time dealing with that. We may not always be obedient to it, but we know it's there. But the second thing David points out in the beginning of this psalm is that when you have to deal with the fear in your life, number two, you have to admit the reality of it. You have to admit the reality of your fear. Read verses 4 and 5 with me. I sought the Lord, and he heard me and delivered me from all my fears. They looked to him and were radiant, and their faces were not ashamed. Now, please watch your Bibles carefully, and let me tell you what is going on in these verses, because it isn't clear just reading it from the English version. The original language actually says, so their faces shall never be ashamed. And what the psalmist is doing in his poetic style is personifying his fears. And this is what the verse really says. He delivered me from all my fears. In looking to him, my fears were enlightened, and their faces will never be ashamed. Or literally, I will never put a veil over the face of my fears. I will never try to hide them. What the psalmist is saying is that part of the process of dealing with fear is the willingness to acknowledge and admit that it's there. I don't like to acknowledge my weaknesses. I mean, I really struggle with that. I don't like to acknowledge them to Donna, not to my children. And I even don't, you know, it's kind of stupid when you get right down to it. I don't even like to tell God. And then I think, good night, Jeremiah. He knows everything. You know, he knows already, but I know that, and I understand that up here, but I just have a hard time saying, God, I'm afraid, or God, I'm weak. In our fantasies, and you watch this, in our fantasies, we are always the ones who do the right thing. We are always the one who walks into a fearful situation, and we're the strong ones. Isn't that the way you fantasize? Here's a whole group, everybody's coming unglued, and here you come. Boy, I'm telling you, Mr. Rock. And you walk in and you've got it all together and you give a little speech, and in a few minutes everybody's calmed down and the whole thing's in control, and you did it again, right? But it very seldom is that way. And while it might be true in our fantasies, it's not true in reality. And the bottom line, friends, is that all of us have moments where we are very much afraid. Strange things produce fear in us, but the fear is real. And the psalmist says we ought to acknowledge our fear before God. Now, let me tell you why I think that's important. I believe it's important because only the fearful and the weak and the helpless ever get the power of God in their lives. Did you know that? Look down in the next verse or so. David kind of grabs hold of this thing. Verse 6, he says, this poor man cried out. And the Lord here, he didn't say this strong man cried out, this man who's got it all together cried out, this spiritual man cried out. David said, this poor man cried out. And Paul gives us in the New Testament the incredible illustration of that. Do you know the story of how Paul came to the Lord? And he said, Lord, I've got this thorn in the flesh, and I don't know how to get rid of it, but I don't feel like I can really minister and serve you, Lord, if you don't remove it. And the Bible says in 2 Corinthians that 3 times in Paul's career, he came to the Lord and he pled with God. He said, God, please take away this thorn. And you know, it doesn't tell us what the thorn is. I think that's probably good, because then we'd have a Paul's Thorn Club in every church. I mean, you know it's true. He didn't tell us what it is. We don't know what it is. A lot of people think it was his eyesight. There's a couple of comments in his writings about his eyes and about writing in a large hand. But we don't know what his thorn was, but we know it was significant. It was a fearful thing for Paul. Three times he said, "Lord, would you please take this away?" And in 2 Corinthians, we're told that the Lord came to him. Listen to the words of 2 Corinthians 12, 8 through 10. "Three times I besought the Lord about this, that it should leave me. But he said to me, 'My grace is sufficient for you, Paul, for my power is made perfect in weakness. I will all the more gladly boast of my weaknesses,' said Paul, 'that the power of Christ may rest upon me. For the sake of Christ, then, I am content with weaknesses and insults and hardships and persecutions and calamities. For," here's the principle, "when I am weak, then I am strong." Now, that sounds like double talk, but I want you to say it out loud with me. "When I am weak, then I am strong." You say, "Pastor Jeremiah, that doesn't make any sense to me at all." Well, it makes absolute sense. What God is teaching us through the words of Paul and in this Old Testament psalm is this: that when we are filled with the realization of our own ability and our own strength and our own prowess, we go forward in the strength of the human psyche to do the will of God, and we ultimately fail. And if we don't fail, we fall very short of God's purpose for us. I read in a book that when we operate in the flesh, three things are always true. We will always lack the power of the Spirit, and so we'll suffer from fatigue. We will always lack the vision of the Spirit, so we'll suffer from frustration. And we will always lack the sustaining ministry of the Spirit, so we will suffer from failure. And my friends, there are Christian people who are well-meaning all over the universe whose lives could be marked by those three characteristics. And they are the characteristics that come when we try to do things in our own strength. Now watch. When something happens, when you have an illness in your family, or you have a child who goes south on you. Anybody have a child go south on them? Everything's in line, and all of a sudden one day you wake up and you wonder, who is this person? And you don't have any way of understanding it. And in that moment of time, when you feel so helpless and so incapable and so weak, the Spirit of God descends into your weakness and gives you strength. And all of a sudden, you begin to realize there's something dynamic going on in your life that you never experienced before. It's not your power, it's God's power. And what Paul is saying is this: if it takes weakness to get God's power in your life, you are better off weak than you ever would be strong. Because when you are weak, then what? You are strong. So you have to admit. You have to admit your fear. I am afraid. Every one of you is afraid of something. And it's not weak to say, I'm afraid. Third thing, after you acknowledge the reliability of God and admit the reality of your fear, number three, you have to appropriate the resources of your Father. Notice what the psalmist says in verse 6. "This poor man cried out, and the Lord heard him and saved him out of all his troubles." C.S. Lewis once wrote, he said, "Down through the ages, whenever men had a need of courage, they would cry out, 'Billy Budd, help me.' And nothing ever happened. But for 1900 years, whenever men have needed courage and have cried out, 'Lord Jesus, help me,' something's always happened." Isn't that true? You know, in years past, before you knew of the Lord, you may have had somebody you called out to, Billy Budd or Sally Jane or someone. But when you call out to God, you can count on it. He will help you. And that's what the psalmist says. This poor man cried, and God heard him. And I love the definition of the word trouble here. You know the word trouble in the Hebrew language, what it means? We could translate it in our vernacular today, hang-ups. It literally means to be limited, inhibited, tied up, restricted. "I cried out unto the Lord, and he delivered me from all my hang-ups, from all my fears." When we lay hold of Christ, we are freed from our inhibitions. In fact, the psalmist reviews this principle later on. Look at verse 15. "The eyes of the Lord are on the righteous, and his ears are open to their cry." Verse 17. "The righteous cry out, and the Lord hears and delivers them out of all their troubles." You say, this is so simplistic, and it is. And yet, I could count numerous occasions when I've counseled with people who are in deep trouble in their lives, and they're Christian people, and they've not been afraid to admit they've got a problem. And then I've asked them in the office, have you talked to the Lord about this? And they look at me with a blank stare as if I just entered into another language or something. Oh, you mean tell him? Yes, tell him. When you acknowledge the reliability of the one who's in charge of your life, and then you admit the fear that you have to appropriate the power that he has promised to give you. You have to tell it to Jesus. And then fourthly, when you tell it to Jesus, you have to accept the reinforcement of his power in your life. There's a wonderful phrase in this next verse. Demands almost an entire morning of explanation, but let me read verse 7. The angel of the Lord encamps all around those who fear him and delivers them. Now, focus on that for just a moment. Let me tell you, first of all, that the word angel of the Lord only appears in the Psalms three times. Once here in Psalm 34, and interestingly enough, twice in Psalm 35. And you will look in the New Testament, you will never find the angel of the Lord in the New Testament. You know why? Because the angel of the Lord, now watch carefully, is an Old Testament theophany. That's a theological word which means theos, God, phaneo, manifestation, an Old Testament manifestation of God. A theophany is the Old Testament picture of Christ. In other words, the angel of the Lord is the Christ of the New Testament operating in the Old Testament. You don't need the angel of the Lord in the New Testament because you've got Christ. But watch carefully. Read back into your Bibles now and notice what the psalmist says. He says, the Christ, the Lord Jehovah, encamps all around those who fear him, and he delivers them. Do you know who is close to you when you're at the most fearful moment in your life? The Lord God, Jesus Christ. You remember when the three Hebrew children were in the midst of the fire? In the most awesome moment of testing and fear. And they looked into the fire, and there was a fourth member who was like unto the Son of God. Watch this. God didn't take them out of the fire. He sent Jesus into the fire to be with them. And when you go through your times of fear, what it says here is this. The angel of the Lord, meaning Jesus Christ, will come and literally encamp around you. The word encamp means to fortify you, to build a hedge around you and protect you in the midst of the fearful experience that you may be undergoing. Wow. That's why so many of us, when we've gone through times of difficulty, we say to our Christian brothers, you know, I don't understand what was going on. I sure didn't ask for it, and I didn't get to vote on it. But I'll tell you what, I never, ever felt the presence of God like I did during those moments. Ever been there? I mean, nobody wants to go back. But you don't have a choice. It comes periodically. You lose a loved one, you go through difficulty, and it's the fortification of Jehovah God in your circumstance. And I want you to read with me verse 18. For verse 18 says, the Lord is near to those who have a broken heart, and he saves such as have a contrite spirit. The Lord is near to those who have a broken heart. Do you have a broken heart? Are you filled with fear? Let me tell you something about the Lord. He's near you. He encamps himself around you to protect you and to encourage you. In the article that was in Leadership Magazine, Jim Cimbala told the story of a fearful time in his life. And as I read the story again, I realized that in this story are all the principles of Psalm 34, every one of them. So listen, as I tell you the story of a fearful moment in the life of a pastor, and many of you will identify with him. He writes, up until age 16, my oldest daughter was a model child. But then she got away from the Lord and got involved with a godless young man. She eventually moved out of our house, and she later became pregnant. We went through a dark tunnel for 2.5 years. And while wonderful things were happening at our church, and we were renting Radio City Music Hall for large outreaches and starting other churches, and my wife and our Brooklyn Tabernacle Choir were making albums, and many were coming to Christ, no one knew that I was hanging on by a thread. I often cried from the minute I left my house till I got to the church door, thinking, God, how can I get through 3 meetings today? My daughter. But I didn't want to make my need the focus. People were coming to the church because of their needs. Many live in ghettos and in violent non-Christian homes, and somehow talking about my problems didn't seem right. After Chrissy had been away for 2 years, I again spent some time away in Florida, and while I was there, said Cymbala, I said to God, God, I've been battling and crying and screaming and arguing and maneuvering with Chrissy, but no more arguing, no more talking, it's you and me. I'm just going to intercede for my daughter in prayer. I told Carol to stay in touch with our daughter because I was no longer going to talk with her. I was only going to pray. I stayed in Florida till I prayed through, and God brought me to a new realm of faith so that when I returned to New York, I stopped reacting as before to the discouraging things that Chrissy was doing. I found a place in God where I could praise Him. Watch this. Even though the news from her was getting worse, it's a hard thing to describe. It wasn't positive thinking. It was faith. 4 months later, in February, we were in our Tuesday night prayer meeting, and the choir and the church leadership now knew about Chrissy. We didn't spread it any further in the church, just the choir and the leadership. I had not talked to my daughter since November. An usher passed a note to me from a young woman in the church whom I felt was a spiritual person, and the note said, Pastor Cymbala, I feel deeply impressed that we are to stop the meeting and pray for your daughter. Lord, is this really you? I thought. I prayed within myself. I don't want to make myself the focus. At that moment, Chrissy was at a friend's house somewhere in Brooklyn with her baby. I interrupted the meeting and had everyone stand. And I said, and I'll never forget the words he wrote, my daughter thinks up is down, white is black, and black is white. Someone has sent me a note saying she feels impressed that we are to pray for her, and I take this as being from the Lord. Then some of the leaders of the church joined me, and the church began to pray, and the room soon felt like the labor room in a hospital. The people called out to God with incredible intensity. When I got home that night, said Pastor Cymbala, I said to my wife, Carol, who wasn't at the prayer meeting, honey, it's over. She said, what's over? It's over with Chrissy, I replied. You had to be there tonight. I just know that when we went to the throne of grace, something happened in the heavenly places. Honey, I know it's over. 36 hours later, I was standing in the bathroom shaving, and my wife burst into the room. Chrissy's here, she said. You better go downstairs. I don't know, I said, having intentionally kept my distance from Chrissy for 4 months. Trust me, said Carol, go downstairs. I wiped off the shaving cream and went to the kitchen, and there was my daughter, 19 years old, on her knees, weeping. She grabbed my leg and she said, Daddy, I've sinned against God, I've sinned against you, I've sinned against myself. Daddy, who was praying on Tuesday night? What do you mean, I said, what happened? She said, well, I was sleeping, and God woke me up in the middle of the night, and He showed me I was heading toward this pit, this chasm, and Daddy, I got so afraid, and I saw myself for what I am, but then God showed me He hadn't given up on me, and I looked at my daughter and saw the face of the daughter we had raised, not the hardened face of the last few years, and Jim said, during those years when Chrissy was away, this verse was the only thing I hung on to. My grace is sufficient for you, for my power is made perfect in weakness. And it is.
1: And that story, which is now several years in history, is a story that's been repeated many times in the lives of people you and I both know. How God comes through at the time when fear seems to be taking over. He's promised to do that, not just for famous people that you've heard about, but for you and for me. This is a promise of God to us. Psalm 34 is a psalm for all people who know God, and that includes you. Take it to heart and let these truths be sufficient for your fears. Tomorrow, we're going to talk about how to help your family. Here's another question in this series of God, I Need Some Answers. Here's the question, how can I help my family? And we're going to look at Psalm 127 and 128, two great psalms for the family back to back in the Bible. I hope you'll be with us then. Until then, this is David Jeremiah, and this is Turning Point. Telling the truth of the Word of God across the nation and around the world every day. Thanks for being a part of this endeavor. We'll see you next time.
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5: Reason to believe. Evidence proving God and the Bible. Exhibit 3D.
6: There's an idea that is constantly pushed in the media and academia that says that valid scientists can't really believe in God or the Bible. But here are some actual statements from famous scientists. John Wheeler, astronomer and physics professor at Princeton University, said, "Slight variations in physical laws such as gravity or electromagnetism would make life impossible. The necessity to produce life lies at the center of the universe's whole machinery and design." Polish astronomer Nicholas Copernicus, developer of the heliocentric theory of the solar system, said, "The universe has been wrought for us by a supremely good and orderly creator." And Isaac Newton, English mathematician and physicist, one of the greatest scientists of all time, said, "The solar system itself could not have been produced by blind chance or fortuitous causes, but only by a cause very well skilled in mechanics and geometry."
5: One more reason to believe.
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7: The way to Sheol. This reading from the Word. Now we pick up reading at the book of Proverbs, chapter 7, with verse 10. "And behold, a woman comes to meet him, dressed as a harlot and cunning of heart. She is boisterous and rebellious. Her feet do not remain at home. She is now in the streets, now in the squares, and lurks by every corner. So she seizes him and kisses him, and with a brazen face she says to him, 'I was due to offer peace offerings. Today I have paid my vows. Therefore I have come out to meet you, to seek your presence earnestly, and I have found you. I have spread my couch with coverings, with colored linens of Egypt. I have sprinkled my bed with myrrh, aloes, and cinnamon. Come, let us drink our fill of love until morning. Let us delight ourselves with caresses. For my husband is not at home. He has gone on a long journey. He has taken a bag of money with him. At the full moon he will come home.' With her many persuasions she entices him. With her flattering lips she seduces him. Suddenly he follows her as an ox goes to the slaughter, or as one in fetters to the discipline of a fool, until an arrow pierces through his liver. As a bird hastens to the snare, so he does not know that it will cost him his life. Now, therefore, my sons, listen to me and pay attention to the words of my mouth. Do not let your heart turn aside to her ways. Do not stray into her paths. For many are the victims she has cast down, and numerous are all her slain. Her house is the way to Sheol, descending to the chambers of death." Proverbs chapter 8, Does not wisdom call and understanding lift up her voice? On top of the heights beside the way where the paths meet, she takes her stand. Beside the gates, at the opening to the city, at the entrance of the doors, she cries out, "To you, O man, I call, and my voice is to the sons of men. O naive ones, understand prudence, and O fools, understand wisdom. Listen, for I will speak noble things, and the opening of my lips will reveal right things. For my mouth will utter truth, and wickedness is an abomination to my lips. All the utterances of my mouth are in righteousness. There's nothing crooked or perverted in them. They're all straightforward to him who understands, and right to those who find knowledge. Take my instruction and not silver, and knowledge rather than choicest gold. For wisdom is better than jewels, and all desirable things cannot compare with her. I, wisdom, dwell with prudence, and I find knowledge and discretion. The fear of the Lord is to hate evil. Pride and arrogance and the evil way and the perverted mouth I hate. Counsel is mine and sound wisdom. I am understanding. Power is mine. By me, kings reign and rulers decree justice. By me, princes rule, and nobles, all who judge rightly." This is your Bible reader, Nicholas Hope. Listen next time for more from The Word.
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0: One of the best pathways to joy is expressing gratitude. 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
2: It's so funny because this morning I was getting in this rut in my mind. I had just spent time with God, but I started becoming overwhelmed with our schedule. And instead of that, I chose to thank God for all the things that he had already provided. And it really did and does change the way we think and the way we look at the world.
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2: 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You have to choose it, even if you don't feel like it. Lord, thank you for my family. Lord, thank you for the things that you provided. Lord, thank you for our kids, even though they're driving me crazy.
0: Yeah, so maybe pick one thing right here, right now. 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
1: The storms of life hit hard. Winds of change, waves of difficulty, chaos. 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

0: an introduction to the pharmacist frog, next on today's Creation Moment. And now, here's our Creation Moments host, Ian Taylor.
1: Some frogs are regular little drug factories. Their skins produce a wide range of powerful alkaloids. Alkaloids are a large family of chemicals usually produced by plants. Familiar alkaloids include quinine, caffeine, and morphine. Different alkaloids have different effects, usually on the nervous system. The poison arrow frog is perhaps the most famous alkaloid-producing frog. South American natives simply rub their arrows or darts on the frog's back. One species of this frog contains enough poison to kill about 100 people. South American natives rub another frog on their wounds. Researchers discover that the frog's skin makes a powerful antiseptic. Yet another frog alkaloid will change the colours on parrot feathers. Some of the alkaloids produced by frogs are so complex that it takes years of study using modern science's most sophisticated equipment to discover the active chemical. Researchers in this field are only beginning to learn about the alkaloids produced by frogs. They have yet to research a frog that natives claim to use to heighten their senses for the hunt. What puzzles scientists, who believe in evolution, is that the frogs

0: exotic skin chemistries don't follow the patterns they anticipated based upon expected evolutionary relationships. This means that these frogs have one more exciting purpose. They provide evidence against evolution and for the Creator.
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0: Hello, everybody. I'm Greg Patton in the New America. Until people can comprehend the true nature of man, that being that we're not good but have depraved hearts, Jeremiah 17:9, yeah, our heart is deceitful. It's above all things desperately wicked. Who can understand the heart of man? Let me help you. 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I'm Greg Patton. I can't wait to share all of these things with you.
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0: Welcome to the Bible Class. In this session, we begin a new series. A series as we study through the book of Amos. Amos is one of the minor prophets. Amos himself was not a minor prophet, he was a prophet. He says he wasn't a prophet, nor the son of a prophet, in Amos 7:14, but nonetheless, this is the prophetic book of Amos. God called him to do something which was different. It was not in his normal scheme of affairs. It was not his normal duty as a vine dresser, as a sycamore tree husbandman, or as a herdsman for sheep. This book of Amos falls between Joel and Obadiah in the Old Testament listing. In fact, if you really want to know, you can find him between Daniel, Hosea, Joel, and then there's Amos, then Obadiah, Jonah, Micah, Nahum, Habakkuk, Zephaniah, Haggai, Zechariah, and Malachi. And so Amos is right there, smack dab in the middle of the minor prophets. He was from Tekoa, a small town about 12 miles south of Jerusalem. And while he didn't have a prophetic lineage, being neither a prophet nor the son of a prophet, he also didn't have any other great calling. He wasn't a priest nor a member of the prophet's school. He was a simple man, a sheep herder, and a vine dresser. He must have had an education, according to the scholars, but since he had been with God and was God's man, God can do much without an education. However, the writing in the book of Amos shows some literary skill. There is the supposition that Amos traveled extensively when he was selling his wool. He mentions many places that might have been places that he had visited. In Amos, we find one of the many instances in the Bible of God calling a man when he was occupied in his daily task. God chooses those that are busy to do his work. And that was so with Amos. In Amos 1:1, and let's read that right now, in Amos 1:1, the words of Amos, who was among the herdmen of Tekoa, which he saw concerning Israel in the days of Uzziah, king of Judah, and in the days of Jeroboam, the son of Joash, king of Israel, 2 years before the earthquake. So he was there working, and God called him. Here he was, shepherd's crook in hand, taking care of the sheep. God sent him forth to gather his straying people. He became a shepherd, if you will, of the lost of Israel. He was a prophet to the northern kingdom. Here he was out gathering the straying people, and I wonder if he ever gave consideration to King David. King David was caring for his sheep, and when he was called, Gideon was on the threshing floor working when he received his commission. And so here, Amos is called when he's working. God seems to choose those who are employed at their task. So if you want to be called of God to do his work, be busy about what you have been given to do already. We're told more than once throughout Scripture that we are to do our work heartily as unto the Lord. We are to find everything in our hand as being God's work, so that what we do is important to us because it is important to Almighty God. Now, beyond Tekoa, in the wild uplands of Judah, Amos received his training as a prophet straight from the hand of God. This beautiful book abounds with illustrations from his mountain home. Very much like King David, he had gazed on the stars and looked beyond to their creator while he was out in the fields at night with his sheep. He was not in the king's court like Isaiah, nor was he a priest like Jeremiah, but he was just an ordinary working man. We would say he was a blue-collar fellow. There are very few blue-collar jobs in society these days, but this is what he did. He worked with his hands. He was out in the field. He was doing the job that perhaps many did not want to do, but that had to be done. He was a native of Judah, as we said, south of Jerusalem, and yet he prophesied to the northern kingdom. He prophesied about Israel. He also prophesied about the whole nation, the whole people of Judah, but his prophecy mainly was for Israel. Certainly Amos was not by himself. He wasn't the only prophet of the Lord in those days. God had sent a great galaxy of messengers to save his people from the destruction that they were inevitably facing. No doubt as a boy he had known Jonah and possibly Elisha. Hosea was his co-worker, and these men apparently knew each other well. Who knows, maybe they had gone to evangelistic campaigns together. Maybe they'd work together in preaching the word and giving forth the prophetic word. When Amos's work was coming to a close, Isaiah and Micah began their work. And these men, when they were boys, may have heard Amos preach. The younger prophets would have received much from this champion of the Lord. He prophesied while Uzziah was on the throne of Judah and Jeroboam II was king of Israel. This was a time of great prosperity. The old boundaries of the kingdom that David had were put back together. Money poured in, armies were victorious. It was a heady time in some ways. Amos and Hosea were prophets to the northern kingdom, to Israel. Isaiah and Micah were prophets to the southern kingdom of Judah. And under those two kings that are mentioned by Amos in 1:1, they reached the summit of their prosperity at this time. 2 Chronicles 26 and 2 Kings 14:25 will give you that idea. Assyria had not yet come up as a conquering world power. The idea of the approaching doom of their kingdom seemed utterly impossible, certainly was improbable, to Israel. They were enjoying a period of peace. They were enjoying a period of economic gain. They were enjoying a period of prosperity on all fronts. The surrounding nations were not strong enough to give them trouble. and all they thought of was pleasure and having a good time. So God tried to arouse his people to a sense of their danger, to a sense of their need for him, and he sent two messengers, two witnesses, two prophets, two preachers, Hosea and Amos. Amos feared God so much that he feared no one else at all. He was a fearless prophet. Amos proclaimed a message so far ahead of his time that most of the human race and large part of all Christendom have not yet caught up with it, even to this day, says one commentary. Now, these words written in Amos are about 800 years before Christ. So when we're studying them, and we study everything that we study in the light of Christ, we study everything that we study in Scripture, whether it be Old Testament or New Testament, through the lens of a follower of Christ. But when we study this, we need to remember that, amazingly, this special word given by Amos was 800 years before Christ. He was courageous, but his courage did not make his message any more believable or receivable by those that he preached to. It was no more heeded in Israel's time than in ours today. You'll find among those evils which Amos denounced some of the very same evils that we have in our day and age. That's why when we're reading through, it's sometimes hard to believe it was written so long ago. He raised his voice in, not in anger, but in righteousness against intemperance, in a far larger sense than just excessive use of alcohol or wine in his day. If he were speaking primarily today, he'd raise his voice in thundering tones against the abuse, which is increased practices of intemperance unknown and undreamed of by the luxurious lives of Israel. The hedonism of our day would give Amos pause. The sin so prominently displayed by so-called leaders of our society would be one of the things that he would have attacked, and would have attacked with urgency. The secret of all sin, whether it be the intemperances of Israel or the intemperances of our society, it's revealed in Amos's words, and it's this. In Amos's day, and he was preaching to the children of Israel, they had rejected the law of Jehovah and had not kept his word. The law of any country, ours included, will only be kept and will only be useful to the populace when we learn to keep the law of God. And we know from God's word that the law of God is fulfilled in love. Well, let's talk about Amos the person for just a moment. He was a humble man, as we've already said. He didn't make pretenses. He didn't hide in his station of life. He was wise. He preached to the people. He gave the word at a level that the common people could understand. And that's important. He never preached over the heads of the people. He always tried to reach them where they were. Amos was clever. He caught people's fancy by judging their enemies first. And he was fearless. He didn't tickle their ear. He told them the truth. And Amos very much was faithful. His message was simply, "Thus saith the Lord." He apparently was a young man, and he had certain rugged frankness about him. He always hit straight from the shoulder. He didn't fail to tell even King Jeroboam II what he should do. God wanted someone to bear his message courageously, and Amos did not fail him. Israel needed a prophet who would tear the scales from their eyes and let them know the sure consequences of their idolatry, and Amos was the man. Amos fearlessly set forth the truth. Oh, may it be that we, as individuals in our time, give forth the truth of God's word without fear. Without fear. God abhors sin. Sin must be punished. Men must suffer, according to Amos, and he preaches this message throughout his book. Jeroboam had brought Israel to the zenith of her power. The kingdom was flourishing, was at peace with her enemies. About the most unpopular man would be a calamity howler, and Amos knew that it is what he would be called if he delivered God's message. If you remember David before the giant Goliath, well, there was no more courage in David than there was in Amos before King Jeroboam. Jeroboam was such a great idolater. He made Israel to sin, according to God's word. So when we see him, that is Amos, preaching to Jeroboam, we see him use some figures of speech that perhaps we will not find anywhere else. For example, in Amos 2:15, "Neither shall he stand that handleth the bow." He prophesied that Jeroboam's archers, those that he depended upon, they were the ones that went forward to press the enemy and to bring the enemy into submission. They never gave in. They were these special trained soldiers. And so it was foolish, according to some, to talk of the unerring archers of Israel failing to stand anywhere at any time, and yet they did, of course. "And he that is swift of foot shall not deliver himself," Amos went on. "Shall Israel's fleet-footed runners be using their speed to run away from battle?" Has this prophet gone crazy, the people would be asking. "Neither shall he that rideth the horse deliver himself," thunders this messenger from God. There were no horsemen in all the world like Jeroboam's invincible cavalry. But cavalry it was. Men on horses can be overthrown, and they were. And then think about this statement that Amos had. This is sort of the climax of his statements. "Thus saith the Lord, as the shepherd taketh out of the mouth of the lion two legs or a piece of an ear, so shall the children of Israel be taken out that dwelt in Samaria in the corner of a bed." This sounded like mockery to those in Amos's day. The idea of a powerful Israel being likened to a poor sheep, or rather fragments of a poor sheep, that had been mostly eaten, well, they wouldn't believe that. But yet this is what was going to come to pass. In less than 50 years, Israel was utterly destroyed, and the pitiful remnant of her people were not even as the leg of a sheep taken from the jaw of a lion. Such is the picture of God's abhorrence of sin. It took less than 50 years to destroy this nation. To every question as to why great empires have fallen, the answer is sin.

0: light. If a ship at sea follows a wrong course, what happens? Well, some sort of trouble. Wreckage if they follow it to the very end. But what of a captain that follows a wrong course knowingly? Well, something's wrong with his mind. No wonder prophets like Amos spoke plainly in warning people about the wrong course of sin. And so it is. Empires have fallen, great nations have fallen, great societies have fallen, all because of sin. Reflect upon that very fact as you reflect upon society and the sin-filled nature of the world around us, the sin-filled nature of our own land.
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2: So thought about the theme of free to be real. A story came to mind about an actor who in the recession couldn't get a job, couldn't find work, and he was looking in the one ads in the newspaper, and he saw an ad by the local zoo that said they were short on monkeys. And he thought, you know, that's something maybe I could do. So he went to the zoo. He applied for the job. He got it. They handed him a monkey suit. He put it on. He got in the monkey cage. And he was an entertainer at heart. Monkey see, monkey do. They scratched. He scratched. They ate bananas. He ate bananas. And then he noticed that there was a rope hanging from the top of the monkey cage. And that if he would grab hold of this rope and begin to swing across the cage, that the fans really liked that.

0: theatrics, and as an actor, he just loved this. And one Saturday morning, beautiful day, sunshiny day, crowds from all over gathered to watch this amazing death-defying monkey swinging back and forth on this rope. Now, what he had not noticed was that right next to the monkey cage was the lion's cage. And as he was swinging back and forth, going further and further, just getting more and more brave, he swung out over the lion's cage. The crowd just loved it until all of a sudden the rope broke and he fell smack in the middle of that den of lions. And those lions began stalking and pawing and growling at him. And one lion began to just run into him in attack formation. And all of a sudden, that actor, he tore off his monkey hat costume and he started to scream, "Help, help, get me out of here." Only to hear the lion say, "Shut up, you fool, or we'll all lose our jobs." Well, the fact is that most of us go through life wearing some sort of mask, playing a part. Most of us, truth be told, are really not free to be real. We're ashamed. We're ashamed of our secrets. We're ashamed of our past in many cases. We're fearful about what others would think if they knew what we were really like. We're fearful of rejection. We're actors, aren't we?
1: 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This is Revive Our Hearts with Nancy DeMoss Wolgemuth, author of Lies Women Believe and the Truth That Sets Them Free. For Wednesday, May 13th, I'm Dana Gresh. 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
0: I hope you brought your Bible with you today. I want to ask you, if you have one, to turn to the Gospel of John. John chapter 4, let me begin reading in verse 3, where we see that Jesus left Judea, the southernmost part of Israel, and he departed for Galilee, the northernmost part of Israel. And he had to pass through Samaria. Now, if you've studied this passage, you know that Samaria is right in the middle between Judea and Galilee. And typically, Jews, for reasons that we're going to see in just a moment, would not go through the most direct route through Samaria, but if possible, they would go around, even though it took longer, because of years of animosity and hatred between the Jews and the Samaritans. But the scripture tells us that Jesus had to go through Samaria. And I think the reason is that God told him to go that way. That God knew that in his providence there was a woman who would be there who needed to encounter Jesus. So Jesus came to a town of Samaria called Sychar, near the field that Jacob had given to his son Joseph. Jacob's well was there. So Jesus, wearied as he was from his journey, was sitting beside the well. It was about the sixth hour, or 12 noon, according to our time clock. A woman from Samaria came to draw water. Jesus said to her, "Give me a drink," for his disciples had gone away into the city to buy food. The Samaritan woman said to him, "How is it that you, a Jew, ask for a drink from me, a woman of Samaria?" Now, we won't go into a lot of detail, except that this woman knew that she had two strikes against her, at least, and that for Jesus to strike up a conversation with her as a Samaritan despised by the Jews and as a woman despised in many cases by men in those days, that It was astonishing that Jesus should initiate a conversation with her. And so Jesus speaks to her and he says, if you knew the gift of God and who it is that is saying to you, give me a drink, you would have initiated the conversation. Now we need to remember that when it comes to matters of grace, we never initiate a relationship with God. He is always the one who comes initiating a relationship with us. But Jesus says to her, if you knew who I am and what I have and what I could do for you, you would have asked me and I would have given you living water. Now the woman has come to the well to draw literal water. She knows about that. And Jesus asks her for a drink of literal physical water. But now Jesus turns the conversation to something entirely different, and that's a matter of living water. Water for her thirsty soul, which was, after all, the greatest need and the reason that God took her to that well that day. Well, the woman is confused. She doesn't know anything about this living water. She only knows about the water in that well. And she says, sir, you have nothing to draw water with, and the well is deep. Where do you get that living water? Are you greater than our father Jacob? He gave us the well and drank from it himself, as did his sons and his livestock. Jesus said to her, everyone who drinks this water in this well, will be thirsty again. But whoever drinks of the water that I give him will never be thirsty again. Jesus is offering to this woman and to us today a water that quenches the thirst of our souls forever and ever and ever. The water that I will give him will be in him a spring of water welling up to eternal life. The woman said to him, sir, give me this water so that I will not be thirsty or have to come here to draw water. Now, Jesus had just said a few verses back, if you ask me, I will give you this living water. Now the woman is asking, and you'd think the next verse would be Jesus saying, here's the living water. But there's an interesting, what seems like a diversion at this point in the text. Jesus doesn't immediately give her the water. Instead, he turns in a different direction. And I believe the reason is that he knew that this woman was looking for temporary relief from her problems. She wanted an escape from her problems, as we are prone to desire. But Jesus wanted to give her something much richer, much deeper than just temporary relief. He wanted to give her permanent release from the heart issues that were destroying her life. But in order to do that, in order to give her the living water, that required getting to the real issues of her heart. Her heart. And so Jesus asked this woman a question that is intended to get her to take off her mask. And so in verse 16, Jesus says to her, go call your husband and come here. Verse 17, the woman answered him, I have no husband. And this brings me to my first observation about this passage, and that is that our natural inclination, our natural instinct is not to be real. Rather, it is to cover up, to hide, to wear masks. I was in a group of people one time, and we were introducing ourselves, and they did it this way. It was a kind of small group, and they said, everyone go around, tell us your name, and then tell us one thing about yourself that no one else in this group knows. And so I thought of something really profound, like I used to play the cello when I was in high school. Nobody in that group knew that. Well, that was true, but I guarantee you this, we all have parts of our story, parts of our past, parts of our hearts, myself included, that no way were we going to share it in that circle. We only told things we felt safe telling others, things we didn't mind others knowing. That's because our bent, our inclination is to hide, to cover, not to get real. It goes back to Genesis chapter 3. What did Adam and Eve do after they sinned against God? They tried to hide behind the bushes from God. I mean, that's like trying to find a place on this platform to hide with all these cameras. You can't do it. But they try. They hid from God. They hid from each other. The intimacy was broken. When God came to them and said, "What have you done?" Did they get real? No way. They hid. They covered. They blamed. They excused. And we are experts at hiding, at covering. Covering who we are, what we've done. We're experts at defending ourselves, blaming others, rationalizing, excusing. We are master pretenders, and that's why when we go to church tomorrow morning and everybody asks us, "How are you doing?" what are most of us going to say? "Fine." Now, if you're fine, it's okay to say fine. But a whole lot of us aren't fine. Got women in this room crying ourselves to sleep at night over some issue, some burden, something that's heavy on your heart in your own life, or a burden you're carrying for a family member. But we're all fine. Why? Because we're scared to get real. We think maybe nobody cares, or if they did know how I'm really doing, they wouldn't accept me. They might reject me. We have fear and guilt and shame and pride. And so the Samaritan woman says, "I have no husband," meaning, "I don't want to discuss this any further. I don't want to go there." She was uncomfortable. This was embarrassing. There were shameful things about her past. There was a fear of rejection, perhaps guilt. And those things keep us from coming out into the light. We want God and others to think that we're fine. We're okay. We're no better than others. We're no worse than others. We're good wives, good moms, good friends, good sisters, good people, good Christians, spiritual. So we hide. When you hide behind a mask, it may be the easier way at first, but there are consequences. Think about this woman who was hiding behind her past and the isolation and the alienation that resulted. You say, "How do you know that?" Well, there's a clue in this passage. It appears that this woman came to the well alone. Now, we know she came at what time of day? At noon. Noon was not the typical time when women would come to the well to get water. That's the hottest time of day. This is a hard chore. So they would usually come early in the morning or later in the evening when it was cooler. But she comes alone at 12 noon. Why? It's not like women. You know, we women, we like to do things in droves, in packs. I mean, when's the last time you were out to dinner with some couples and a man got up from the table and said, "I'm going to the restroom. Would anyone like to come with me?" Not likely. But women, we do those things together. We do it in a crowd. But this woman came alone. Why do you suppose? I think here's a woman who was alienated from other women, who she felt looked down on her because of her past. She felt rejected, so she came alone. When we hide behind a mask, we're not real with God. When we're not real with God, we can't afford to be real with others. So we put up walls. And as we're going to see, when we hide behind masks, we cannot really connect to God. We can't be true worshipers of God. Oh, we can sing, we can put our hands up in the air, but there were a lot of us in the last few moments here as Charles was leading us who were going through the motions, but we weren't really worshiping God. And you know one of the reasons some of us can't? Because we're hiding. We're covering. We're putting up walls and masks. And so Jesus says to this woman, "Go get your husband." He's saying, "I want the truth. And if you're going to get this living water I'm offering you, you've got to tell me the truth." He wants the truth about who she is, where she's been, what she's done, what has been done to her. He wants the truth about her past and about her present, about the things she's ashamed of, the things she doesn't want anyone to know, about her need, and yes, about the sinful ways that she has tried to get those needs met. Jesus wanted this woman to come just as she was. No pride, no pretense, no hiding, no trying to look respectable, no saying you're fine when you really aren't. And so verse 17, Jesus said to her, "You are right in saying, 'I have no husband.'" Now, some of us, the problem with us is we've read this passage so many times, we're too familiar with it. But I want you to put yourself in this woman's sandals. He's a total stranger, never seen this man before. And he says to her, you are right in saying I have no husband, for you have had 5 husbands, and the one you now are living with is not your husband. You're in an immoral relationship. What you have said is true. Now, if you're in the habit of marking in your Bible, let me encourage you to underline or circle that word true, because it's going to come back in this passage. Jesus wants the truth. He wants it from this woman. He wants it from us. We don't know the details of why this woman had had 5 marriages, whether it was through death or divorce or both, but we know that she's in an immoral relationship now, and she's had a series of broken marriages. And the details aren't really important. What's important is that she knows that he knows not only the number of marriages, but the implication is, I know everything that's behind every one of those failed relationships. Busted. Caught. Exposed, mask torn off. And that is when there is hope of getting that living water. So Jesus taps into this woman's history, into her pain, into her the rejection, into the ways that she had been sinned against, but also into the ways that she had sinned. You see, the core issue was not the number of times she had been married or the nature of the relationship she was in currently. The core issue was her broken relationship with God, as evidenced by the wells that she was constantly running to, the wells of men in her case, and perhaps others, because we all have these wells, the wells she was running to other than Christ to try and satisfy and meet the deepest needs of her heart. So we see that our inclination is not to be real, but to hide. But then this second observation, that God sees behind our masks. He knows who we really are. Not just the image we try and give to others, not just the impressions we carefully construct for others, but he knows the truth, the whole truth. The eyes of the Lord are in every place, beholding the evil and the good, Proverbs 15 tells us. The Psalms tell us, oh Lord, you have searched me and known me. You know when I sit down and when I rise up. You discern my thoughts from afar. You search out my path and my lying down and are acquainted with all my ways. Even before a word is on my tongue, oh Lord, you know it all together. Jesus said in the Gospel of Luke, nothing is covered up that will not be revealed or hidden that will not be known. 1 Corinthians 4, when the Lord comes, Paul says, he will bring to light. He'll put a spotlight on the things that are now hidden in darkness, and he will disclose the hidden purposes of the heart. Hebrews chapter 4, no creature is hidden from his sight, but we are all naked and exposed to the eyes of him to whom we must give account. What's the truth that you want to keep hidden? Can I just remind you, Jesus knows. He knew all about that woman in Samaria, and he knows all about you. He knows what others have done to you. The rejection, the abuse, the husband who abandoned you. The Lord knows. He knows the things that you're not comfortable talking about. He not only knows the things that have been done to you, he knows what you have done. He knows about those habits, the overspending, the debt, the addictions, television, movies, computer games, romance novels, food, alcohol, prescription drugs, the things that you run to escape from the pain, to escape from the real world. He knows about the anger issue, the temper issue. You never tell that to people at church, but Jesus knows. He knows about the eating disorders. He knows that there are women in this room who are estranged from their parents. He knows about the multiple marriages, the broken vows, the broken covenants. He knows about the immoral relationships before you were married. He knows that there are women in this room and at sites all across this country who are right now playing with fire in an immoral relationship with a man that you met over the internet, somebody you met at work. No one else knows the things that you dare not breathe to the people who are closest to you. He knows. He knows things about us that no one else knows. He knows things about us that we don't know or have never even acknowledged to ourselves. The things that Psalm 19 calls the hidden sins in our hearts. He knows that there's some of us in this room who, from all appearances, really are doing just fine. Christian leaders, you're a leader, you teach Bible studies, you lead women's ministries in your church. You have an impressive exterior. But Jesus knows not just the outside, but he knows the inside. He knows the heart, the thoughts, the intents, the motives, the people that we smile at with this pious grin, but in our hearts, we can't stand them. He knows it all. He knows, and he's waiting for us to get honest so that he can give us living water.
1: Jesus offered some challenging words to the woman at the well, and you know what? They're words you and I need to hear as well. Auntie DeMoss Wolgemuth has been helping us understand the heart of vulnerability. Why wear a mask when Jesus already sees the deepest parts of us? We saw today that it's safe to be real with him. He wants to offer life, not condemnation. We'll hear the second half of that message from the Free to Be Real conference tomorrow. If you haven't noticed, this week is all about freedom in Christ. It's one of our favorite things to talk about here at Revive Our Hearts. We interact with so many women who wake up in bondage to their past, their fears, or the pressure to perform. And we know the solution. It's Jesus. He offers freedom from what enslaves you, fullness that satisfies your deepest longings, and fruitfulness that flows from abiding in him. For 25 years, God has used Revive Our Hearts to point women to these truths, and we're eager to see how he'll continue to bless this ministry in the 25 years to come. But this mission is a family endeavor. We can't accomplish any of this work without you. Our fiscal year ends May 31st, and we're trusting God to provide $1.4 million. It's a greater need than usual, and it represents women around the world waiting to hear that they are called to thrive in Christ. Don't let the year close without being part of what God is doing here. Your gift today matters more than you know. 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One woman heard Nancy's teaching on the woman at the well, the same teaching you just listened to. She was so moved that she wrote a song. She told Nancy about it the next day and suddenly found herself up on the platform to sing. 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
6: With SRN News, I'm Jason Walker. President Trump preparing now to begin talks with Chinese leader Xi Jinping in Beijing. The American Enterprise Institute's Matthew Continetti.
7: I think we need to have some type of dialogue on strategic arms with China. I think that's one reason why we can't continue down the Cold War pattern of just simply engaging in arms control with the Russians. In the new world where China is a rising nuclear power, they have to be included as well.
6: And President Trump has a lot of firepower with him on this trip. Several prominent executives are along. That includes Elon Musk. It was an attempt, and it fell short. A Republican redistricting effort in South Carolina has been defeated, after an initial vote in the state Senate fell short.
3: President Donald Trump had urged South Carolina to redraw its U.S. House map ahead of the November elections. The state House had previously voted in favor of letting lawmakers return after the regular session ends this week to consider redistricting. But the Senate also had to approve taking up redistricting. The 29-17 vote failed with just two votes short of the two-thirds needed. I'm Lisa Dwyer.
6: Prosecutors filing criminal charges against the operator of the ship that crashed into Baltimore's Francis Scott Key Bridge 2 years ago, leading to the deaths of six construction workers. The FBI's Jimmy Paul says this incident was absolutely preventable, should never have happened.
8: We know, as is laid out in this indictment, the collapse should never have happened. As alleged, the bridge was struck and collapsed because those who were responsible for the ship's operation deliberately cut corners at the expense of safety.
6: This is SRN News. Well, Christian ministries are preparing for the World Cup. More on that from Michael Harrington.
9: A major push to spread the gospel during the quadrennial event is being organized. Believers from multiple ministries will be at the numerous World Cup venues in the U.S., Mexico, and Canada, seeking to tell the millions of fans about Jesus. The first match is set to take place on June 11th, and the final will be played July 19th. Christians in foreign countries are also planning local evangelism efforts during the big event. Michael Harrington reporting.
6: Wide-ranging Australian study examining anti-Semitism in the country, and it's underway right now, with testimony from Jews who say escalating hatred there is really hurting them. The investigation was launched after 15 people were shot and killed. Two gunmen opened fire at a Hanukkah celebration at Bondi Beach in December. This is SRN News. 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
11: 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I want you to see what we're doing right now and how you can get involved in helping us here at WHCB. And I say thank you.

0: 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God is still on the throne, and prayer changes things. Today, Josh Davis visits with Pastor Chad Roberts as they explore what it means to suffer well. And then a little later, Pastor Larry will answer a question about a verse we find in the New Testament. 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And ask them to pray for us at home and at church. Thank you. Thank you for helping us reach more people with the good news. Now, here's today's host, Josh Davis.
1: In 2018, Chad Roberts' life changed forever. And through a season of intense suffering, Chad found that God was still good, even when his challenges didn't appear to be. Why does God allow his followers to face suffering? Pastor Chad Roberts, thank you so much for joining me today in studio to discuss these essential truths.
2: Well, thank you for allowing me to be here. It's such a joy. Thank you.
1: Yes, it's great to sit down with you. You've written a wonderful new book. It's something that you have lived through yourself. It's called Blind Faith, Seeing God Through Darkness. Can you take us back to that season of suffering that you went through? I know this is the first time that you've been on with our audience, and just introduce us to some of who you are and what happened that started this journey that led to what is now the book, Blind Faith.
2: No, I appreciate that. You know, I was 36 years old, and just my wife and I, our family was growing, my church was growing. And I went to Central America to help train pastors for, you know, maybe an 8 or a 9 day trip, whatever it was. And when I was there training pastors, we decided to hike this large mountain to go to the top of a Christian radio tower. As a matter of fact, you know, it's a tower that this very station, you guys have had a hand in helping create.
1: Yeah. Just before you came into the studio, you were talking with our SWRC Ministry President, Dr. Kenneth Hill, and through a lot of the missions endeavors that he, through his radio stations and also through Southwest Radio Ministries, has connected. Yeah, that's an amazing story.
2: Well, when I got to the top of that tower, blood vessels burst behind my left eye. I mean, it was like looking through a spider web of blood. And, you know, I panicked internally, but I didn't say anything to anyone. I just excused myself. I came down from the tower and off the mountain as quick as I could. And by later that evening, all of the blood had dissipated, but I knew something significant had happened. And at that moment, I was 36. And you know, when I pictured my future, I never one time ever did I picture blindness. It came so fast, so suddenly. When I got home, you know, through a series of doctors and all kinds of specialists, they tell me, Chad, you have no choice. You have to have surgery. And I had two failed surgeries back to back. And in the last failed surgery in my left eye, the surgeon accidentally ripped my retina.
1: Oh, man.
2: And it left me immediately blind in my left. 15 months later, you know, it took 15 months for my eyesight to rapidly and suddenly deteriorate. It just diminished day by day. 15 months later, I had to stop driving. You know, I could no longer see my phone or see a tablet. And so, you know, you can imagine the questions that it left me with. By the time I went completely 100% blind, I was 38. And, you know, could I go on preaching?
1: Right.
2: I would ask the Lord, how can I even preach if I can't read or see a Bible? You know, how could I continue to lead my church and staff when I'm completely blind? And so it just left us with more questions than answers. But the greatest question that my family and I had to answer is, how is God good even when life isn't? And that's the position we were put into.
1: Amen. Wow. And that is a question that we want to delve into as we continue exploring these things and learning more about your story. So what propelled you to write this book? And I know through the suffering that you have wanted to put this into print. And can you tell us what has motivated you to put these things into the book that you have?
2: Yeah. Well, you know, when I felt the Lord want me to write a book on suffering, I mean, what an intimidating topic, right?
1: Right, it is.
2: And I remember telling the Lord, what could I possibly say that has not already been said through all of the centuries of the church? How can I add anything to the collection of what's already been said? And I just remember the Lord speaking to my heart that, Chad, these are things you've not learned in other books. These are things that, you know, these aren't cute sermon illustrations. These aren't right. sermon stories. The Lord said, I'm teaching you things, and you're learning it firsthand, and I want you to share it with others. So when I made this partnership with Lifeway and B&H Publishing, you know, naturally, they wanted me to continuously go back to my story.
1: Mm.
2: And Lifeway has been one of the greatest ministry partners I could have ever asked for. Mm. They are
1: great.
2: Tremendous. But we continuously said, let's shift it from my story, because I didn't want to do a book on my narrative. I've made it very clear to the publisher, my life doesn't teach any Christian how to suffer well.
1: Mm.
2: It's the scriptures that teaches us how to suffer well.
1: Amen.
2: I want this book deeply rooted in the pages of the Bible. I want it to be a teaching book. And so that's the direction we went. It really, at the heart of it, it's a book that teaches people out of the Bible, those who suffered in the Bible, how we can walk through our own seasons of suffering, glorify God, suffer well. And then, of course, I just sprinkle throughout the chapters, I sprinkle lessons I've learned, principles God has graciously taught me, and I share a bit of my experience. But overwhelmingly, the book is rooted in the Bible.
1: And that's what I love about it so very much, is that we need to understand what God's perspective is on these things. Like you said so well, it's one thing to share our story, and there can be some validity and some benefit in that, but if it's not rooted in right understanding of Scripture, then we're going to really miss it all. And so I appreciate you sharing that perspective. Friends, if you'd like to get a copy of this book, it's called Blind Faith, written by Pastor Chad Roberts, and you can get your copy today by giving us a call. 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The name of the book, again, is Blind Faith, Seeing God Through Darkness. Let's get into some of those characters that you were just mentioning about, Pastor Chad, as you weave your story together with the biblical accounts, and it describes how that many people faced their suffering. And you begin with Joseph. Can you tell us some of the lessons that God taught you as you reflected on the life of Joseph and the suffering that he endured?
2: Oh, great question. Joseph is just one of my favorite and most beloved people of the Bible, and
1: yes.
2: So many others love his story. And
1: yes, me too.
2: I called this chapter The King's Prison, When Life Isn't Fair, because what I find when I listen to the life of Joseph and preach through his life, you know, I find myself, I'm rooting for him all the way, and it seems like he passes a test. It seems like, you know, he'll pass it with flying colors, and just right when God, it seems, should bless him, promote him, God seemingly does the exact opposite.
1: Mm.
2: His situation gets worse until eventually, as most of your listeners know, he finds himself in a prison, but it's not an ordinary prison. The Bible calls it the king's prison.
1: Yes.
2: And the basis of the chapter is, we all know life isn't fair. We get that. But what does a Christian do when God doesn't seem fair? When we pray and we know that God has the ability, God has the power to change our circumstance or even to prevent what we're about to walk through. That's where I found myself, was asking God, please don't make me walk this path of blindness.
1: Wow.
2: Prevent it. So what do you do when it's seemingly the prayers aren't answered, or at least they're not answered the way we thought they
1: right.
2: could be, or they should be. Mm-hmm. That's the life of Joseph.
1: That's true. And you see that in the New Testament. You see that throughout the pages of Scripture. As you were sharing that about the life of Joseph, my mind was running to John chapter 11, and where Mary and Martha are wondering, Jesus, why didn't you show up? We sent for you. You're supposed to love us. You're supposed to be one of our best friends. And our brother is on his deathbed, and we called and expected you to do something, but you didn't do anything. And we struggle with that. And I know that we're going to touch on God's waiting room and different things like that when we are, God is calling us into these seasons. And thinking about the life of Joseph and the suffering that he endured, what are some of the other powerful lessons that God taught you as you were walking through that journey of suffering compared to the life of Joseph?
2: Well, what I love about Joseph's life is, you know, he spent roughly 13 years in great suffering.
1: Yes.
2: But then he lived another 84 years after that.
1: Mm.
2: If you and I could have sat in the prison cell with Joseph, especially the scripture after the cupbearer goes back to the Pharaoh, and, you know, Joseph thinks he's getting out of prison, but the Bible says 2 whole years later, that had to be the longest stretch of Joseph's life. Mm-hmm. You know, you and I know his story. We could have sat on his prison bunk and said, Joseph, chin up. You're going to be fine. But Joseph didn't know that.
1: Mm.
2: And he didn't know how his story was going to turn out. And I think it is with us. You know, Joseph had no promises. Think about that. He had no promises from God's word. You and I, we got nearly 7,000 promises in the Bible.
1: Mm.
2: We can trust our future to God. And so often when we're going through seasons of hardship, it's so easy to get stuck right there. And we don't realize God has so much more later for us.
1: Yes.
2: And then you even compare that to eternity. That's why Paul said our afflictions, our sufferings, they are light and they are momentary mm-hmm. compared to the weight of glory that awaits us.
1: Amen. And that's one of the things that I know we'll try to get to that in the next episode in a little bit more detail when I talk about Paul, but that's one of the best things that we can do as Christians is to have that eternal perspective. And I've often wondered and marveled at the fact that Paul could call it light, momentary affliction. I mean, he had just rattled off some of the things that he had been through, you know, the beatings and shipwreck and time in jail and so many issues that are anything in our perspective but light and momentary, and yet he kept eternity in mind. And what a great perspective that is. We want to circle back to that in the next program and dive a little bit more in depth into Paul's life and his suffering as well. But when Christians think about suffering, a lot of the times the very first person that they think about is Job and the entire book of Job. And in chapter 3 of your book, you describe how that Job began to grapple with a question that has entered a lot of minds of people since really, I guess, the dawn of civilization. Where is God in the times of uncertainty? What are some of the lessons that you learned about Job's suffering in Scripture, and how did that tie to your story?
2: Well, you know, Job's story is all about the goodness of God.
1: Mm.
2: And Job, so many of us relate to him because we've asked the exact same questions. My favorite scripture in Job is chapter 23, verses 9 and 10. Job says, I looked for God. I looked ahead of me, behind me. I looked on my right, my left. And Job could not sense God. He couldn't make sense of what God was allowing.
1: Mm.
2: And, you know, I would just say, Josh, to your listeners today, if someone is in that same boat where they just don't feel God near them, you're not a bad person for that. You're not an unspiritual person for that. Mm-hmm. Job felt that. But what we have to do is we have to choose to trust. And that's what Job did in verse 10. When he could not sense God near him, here's what Job said. But he knows the path that I take.
1: Mm.
2: You know, I may not know what's going on in my life. I may not understand why God's allowing what he is. But what I can trust is that God has me right on track.
1: Yes.
2: God knows what he's doing. He's not haphazard. He's not coincidental. He's not accidental. I don't believe for a moment that when that surgeon ripped my retina, I don't think God went, oh no, what am I going to do? No, God saw it. He had grace for it. God doesn't waste any of our sufferings. Mm. And of course, Job said so beautifully, when I have come through this, what did he say? When I have been tried, I will come forth purer than gold. What faith he had.
1: Yeah, absolutely. And that's powerful, exactly what you just said, speaking about the fact that it wasn't accidental. And I think that for whatever reason in American Christianity, maybe it's because we've just had it so easy for so many years that people are so averse to suffering and they view it as the hand of God's judgment upon them. What do you think causes the misunderstanding of why God allows suffering, and especially among Christians in the United States of America?
2: Yeah, you know, and I think a lot of it's our humanity. You know, you recall the man blind in the Bible, when the disciples came across him, what was their first question?
1: Yeah.
2: Jesus, who sinned?
1: Yes.
2: You know,
1: this
2: his
1: man
2: parents?
1: Or his parents.
2: Yeah, exactly. Yeah. Mm-hmm. I felt that way when I went blind, you know. Mm. I said, God, have I done something that I didn't realize? Have I made you angry? It's just our humanity. But you're right, especially in our American culture, we link suffering to judgment. Mm-hmm. And that's not the case. God calls Christians to suffer. He appoints us to suffer. Mm-hmm. Why? Because we have an entire eternity awaiting us of no suffering.
1: Yes.
2: To the degree God will wipe away every tear out of our eyes. So that means the years, the decades that we have on this earth, that we suffer to the glory of God, it is going to glorify God forever and ever.
1: Amen.
2: What an
1: Amen.
2: Opportunity.
1: It is, absolutely. I think that's the message of 1 Peter. That whole book is just emphasizing the message that Christ-like suffering leads to Christ-like glory. Our Savior Jesus suffered so much and willingly laid down his life.
2: Yes.
1: And of course, that was no accident. It wasn't the schemes of people who nailed Jesus to the cross. It was God's divine plan of redemption.
2: That's right.
1: And
2: yes,
1: to
2: sir.
1: Lead him to the cross. And so we are called to suffer like our Savior has while we're in this world. Yes. And so that later on, we can enjoy the glory of heaven forever and forever. Friends, we're talking with Pastor Chad Roberts. We're discussing his fantastic brand new book, Blind Faith. This is the kind of book that will encourage you. It'll inspire you. It's the kind of book that you can open up anytime, and especially in those days when you're feeling down or those times when those questions enter into your life. You're going to find hope. You're going to find encouragement. You're going to find inspiration rooted in God's Word through the pages of this book. Again, it's Blind Faith, Seeing God Through the Darkness by Pastor Chad Roberts. 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And Pastor Chad, we just have a couple minutes left, and I want to ask something of a personal question. I know you've been sharing a lot of your personal story, but what lessons have you learned about God through the suffering that you faced, maybe that you wouldn't have learned if you had maintained your sight all throughout your life? And what messages would you like to leave with our listeners as we close this segment today and we'll join back up again tomorrow?
2: Well, thank you. You know, the Lord was so gracious to teach me in the early days. I'm praying with all of my might. I'm praying with all of my heart. God, don't make me walk this path. Heal me. Prevent this. Don't let me go through this. And the Lord took me to Mark 11:22. And the Bible says, Jesus said, have faith in God. Mm. And the Lord graciously taught me, Chad, your faith is in a miracle. Your faith is in a good outcome. Your faith in reality, the Lord told me, your faith is in the answer you want to your prayer. Mm. And that's not what the Bible says. The Bible says, have faith in God, period. And when I stopped having faith, really in faith itself, when I stopped having in faith in the outcome that I wanted, and I began to place my faith in God, to say, God, your ways are higher than my ways. Your thoughts are above my thoughts. You know what you're doing. You're sovereign. You're good. You're not accidental. I trust you. That's when I gained an unshakable faith.

0: You're sovereign. You're good. You're not accidental. I trust you. That's when I gained an unshakable faith that nothing in life has taken away.
1: Amen. That's so well said. It applies so much to many areas of our life and Christian experience. And even, you know, for the United States of America, I know many of our listeners are burdened over what we see happening in the USA, and we look around the world and we want to see America changed. But sometimes I'm afraid that we just want to see America changed. We don't really want God. We want his blessings, not the blesser, the one who brings those blessings. And that's so very true. Pastor Chad Roberts, thank you so much for joining us. I'm looking forward to continuing our conversation on tomorrow's episode.
0: Thank you.
2: 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Pastor Larry Spargimino comes now to answer a question about Jesus. Pastor Larry, what does Colossians 1:15 mean when it calls Jesus the firstborn over all creation?
3: For centuries, those groups who deny the deity of Jesus Christ have pointed to Colossians 1:15 to teach that Jesus Christ is less than God. Allegedly, Jesus Christ is God-like, but definitely not God. It is on the basis of this belief that the Jehovah's Witnesses translation of John 1:1 reads, "In the beginning was the Word, and the Word was with God, and the Word was a God." Though the grammar of John 1:1 does not justify this translation, they justify it on the belief that Jesus came into being at a given point in time as the first created angel. The Witnesses erroneously claim that the term firstborn consistently means the firstborn of a larger group, such as the firstborn son of Pharaoh. On this basis, Jesus is the greatest man who ever lived, truly great, but only a man. We must notice, however, that Jesus is not called the firstborn of Jehovah, as if Jehovah created Jesus first. We are to draw a parallel between the firstborn of Pharaoh and the firstborn of creation, then we must conclude that in some sense creation created Jesus. The Apostle Paul makes it clear that Jesus is the supreme creator. This truth is also stated in John 1 verse 3. Through him all things were made. Without him nothing was made that had been made. It becomes clear, then, that Jesus was not the first created being, as the Witnesses erroneously teach. Hence, we must look more closely at the word firstborn. What does the word really mean? The word means first in rank, the preeminent being. Jesus Christ is the firstborn in the sense that he is the highest in rank. It is not speaking of priority in time. Let me give you a good example. David was the youngest, that is, the last-born son of Jesse, yet Psalm 89, verse 27 says, "I will make him the firstborn, the highest of the kings of the earth." Though David was the last-born son of Jesse, David is called the firstborn because of the preeminent position in which God has placed him. We find another example of the meaning of

0: first born by comparing Genesis 41, verses 50 and 51, with Jeremiah 31, 9. Manasseh was actually the firstborn son of Joseph, and Ephraim was born sometime later. Nevertheless, Ephraim is called firstborn in Jeremiah 31, verse 9, because of his preeminent position. We can conclude that firstborn does not mean priority in time, but priority in rank. In the same way, Ishmael was 13 years older than Isaac, yet Isaac is called the firstborn because he was the child of promise. An important principle in understanding scriptures to understand the meaning of words in the culture in which they were given. For us, firstborn indicates the child born first, but as we have seen, that is not what it means in the Bible. In his book, Reasoning from the Scriptures with the Jehovah's Witnesses, Dr. Ron Rhodes gives the following example. Let's imagine that a person came to the States from a foreign country and learned English while here. While in the States, he hears someone use the term Wall Street on the news. From his understanding, he understands Wall Street to refer to a literal paved street. But that was not the intended meaning of the reporter. He was referring to the New York Stock Exchange. There are many historical examples of the misuse of scripture. In England, when doctors first developed chloroform to ease the pain of childbirth, some Christian women thought the use of chloroform was immoral. Jesus refused the sop offered him, therefore they believed they should not take anything to lessen the pain. In Genesis 3:16, the Lord said to Eve, "I will greatly increase your pains in childbearing. With pain, you will bring forth children." Cults have a way of misusing scripture to justify their erroneous understanding of scripture, such as prohibiting blood transfusions. We will deal with that in another Ask Pastor Larry.
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2: And very pleasant. Good morning, everybody. Welcome to our Wednesday get-together as we push hard to get over the hump and head for the weekend. It's May 13th, 2026. I'm Mark Ferguson. It is great to be with you. Prayer meeting night in most of our area churches. Hope you'll be in your place this evening. Let's find out about our midweek forecast as we say good morning to staff meteorologist Mike Cox.
3: Well, thank you, Mark. Good morning, everybody. We're going to see some clouds starting to move into the area here on this Wednesday morning. Now, we're going to see scattered showers and storms developing for this afternoon. We will have a high of 75, and some scattered showers and storms are possible tonight. After midnight, we'll see that going away with partly cloudy skies by tomorrow morning. And a low of 44. For Thursday, a partly to mostly sunny day. It will be cooler, and we'll have gusty winds as well as highs get up to 68.
4: With SRN News, I'm Jason Walker. President Trump gearing up for discussions with Chinese President Xi Jinping. The American Enterprise Institute's Matthew Continetti, meanwhile, says he fully expects the two leaders to talk about Iran and much more.
5: I do think AI will be part of the discussions. I think that Jimmy Lai and some of the other political prisoners, especially these Christian pastors like Pastor Jin, who have been imprisoned by the Chinese authorities, they should be on the table. And I think there's a shot that Jimmy Lai is released.
4: FBI Director Kash Patel and Maryland Democratic Senator Chris Van Hollen squaring off during an appropriations subcommittee hearing on Capitol Hill, that over Patel's alleged abuse of alcohol. And things got nasty.
6: I'm not saying it, Director Patel. It's been written and documented.
7: You are literally saying it.
6: No, I'm saying that these are reports, Director Patel. No.
7: And unlike your baseless reports, Director, the only person Patel, that was slinging margaritas in El Salvador on the taxpayer dollar with a convicted gangbanging rapist was you.
6: You know, the
7: only person that ran up a $7,000 bar tab in Washington, D.C. at the lobby bar
6: to me,
7: was you.
6: This
7: so the only individual in this room that has been drinking on taxpayer dime during
6: are
7: the day
6: you polygraphing
7: is you.
6: Director Patel, come on.
4: Patel, meanwhile, said he would commit to taking a test about his alcohol use following that exchange. It began when Van Hollen asked Patel about an article in The Atlantic that described Patel's alleged excessive drinking. Marty McCary resigning as President Trump's FDA chief. Surgeon had drawn complaints from pharmaceutical executives and others. This is SRN News.
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1: Fishing in a cool stream or a mountain lake. 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

Wonderful hymn written by Charles Wesley a long time ago, done for us there by the Maranatha Singers, Jesus, Lover of My Soul. Coming up at 5:45, the Teaching Ministry of Bible Basics, the Great Bible Word Series continues. Dr. Donald Drake will look at the word deacon. That's coming up this morning at 6 o'clock. Dr. Kenneth Hill joins us for prayer time, a wonderful way to start your day. Now we're going to continue with some more music. Here's Phillips, Craig, and Dean, Mercy Came Running.

0: Are you worried by the constant barrage of negative news? 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
1: The Lord does not criticize someone for sitting, but He does say that He, the Lord, is a server. If we are going to be like Christ, then we must serve.

0: Welcome to Bible Basics. Thanks for joining us today for another study from our series on great words of the Bible, led by our associate teacher, Dr. Donald Drake. We trust you will find these studies clear and compelling so that your faith may rest on a firm, solid, biblical foundation. In many churches, we have people called deacons. But what is a deacon? That will be the focus of our study today. We are so glad that you tuned in. Have your Bible open, and let's join Dr. Drake as we study God's Word.
1: We tend to think of words like minister and deacon as terms of respect and position. But in both cases, the terms do not indicate a high position of administration, but rather the emphasis is on the service instead of the position. People tend to look upwards to these positions where it might be more reasonable to look down. This does not mean that they are not terms of respect, but the emphasis should be on the serving. The word which is translated deacon or to serve is first used at the close of the temptation of the Lord Jesus Christ. Matthew 4:11 reads, "Then the devil leaveth him, and behold, angels came and ministered unto him." That's quite a picture, isn't it? Think of how weary and worn the Savior had to be after 40 days of fasting and the confrontation with Satan himself. The Heavenly Father knew that there was special need, and he sent angels to minister to his Son. Isn't it wonderful that the Father above is so loving and kind? He knows our need before we know it ourselves, and he tenderly cares for it just as he did for his own Son. The Lord Jesus laid the groundwork so we could understand why he had come when he said in Matthew 20:28, "Even as the Son of Man came not to be ministered unto, but to minister and to give his life a ransom for many." It is here that we see the dual purpose that the Lord had in coming. First of all, he came to minister and serve. The ultimate purpose he had in coming was to give his life as a ransom in order that we might be redeemed. It is hard to understand why the Son of God should leave heaven's glory and come to earth for any reason, but consider that he came here for the purpose of dying in order that he might pay the price for your and my sin. Philippians 2 describes the kenosis, or the emptying, of the Lord. But that emptying is really not explainable. How can it be that he left the greatest credentials a man could ever have and replaced them with what the world would consider nothing? How is it possible to give up what you are? That is what the Lord did. He not only gave up what he was, but he became what he was not. He took on the lowest form of human life. He became a bondservant and lived in the poverty of his earthly stepfather's carpentry shop. Ministry is the work of a servant. What is the significance of this for us? It is interesting to note that the young maiden whom Jesus raised from the dead immediately began to minister to him and his disciples when she was well. It was her role in life to minister, and that is just what she did. It is our role in the spiritual life to minister, and we really miss our calling when we don't do just that. There are those who help the Lord by physically ministering to him throughout his life here on earth. There were also those who helped financially, and they were said to minister of their substance to him. Read about that in Luke 8:3. We can learn a lot from that. When we give what we have to serve the Lord, then we are ministering to him. It is not just those who helped him while he was here on earth, but it is all those who give to keep his work going. How much should we give to the work of the Lord? Only you can answer that question. When the widow came with her mite, the Lord commended her because she gave all that she had. It was not much, but it was all. Ananias and Sapphira promised they would give all, and they held back. God killed them because of their deceit and their lie to him. The rich young ruler, who was really not a believer, walked away sorrowful because he had so much, and he was not willing to give it up to follow Christ. Most of us do not have a lot to give, but if we give what we ought to give, the work of Christ will never suffer. The Lord lays out a good principle in Luke 22, where he says in verses 26 and 27, "But ye shall not be so, but he that is greatest among you, let him be as the younger, and he that is chief, as he that doth serve. For whether is greater, he that sitteth at meat, or he that serveth? Is not he that sitteth at meat? But I am among you as he that serveth." That is an interesting comparison, serving and sitting. The Lord does not criticize someone for sitting, but he does say that he, the Lord, is a server. If we are going to be like Christ, then we must serve. There is a sense in which we are all deacons, because we all should have the characteristics of a server. Never let it be said that you sat when you should be serving, but also never let it be said that you served when you should be sitting. Jesus seems to say that to Martha in John 12. Jesus does promise rewards to the one who serves. He says in John 12, 26, "If any man serve me, let him follow me. And where I am, there shall also my servant be. If any man serve me, him will my Father honor." There are two rewards implied in that verse. One is that if you serve, you will be with Christ and identified with him. Secondly, the Father will honor the one who serves. That is a great promise. The great apostle, Paul, told the church in Rome that he would be serving in Jerusalem before he came to see the believers in Rome. Romans 15:25 reads, "But now I go unto Jerusalem to minister unto the saints." It is possible to conclude that Paul is talking about going and speaking and teaching the saints in Jerusalem. But is it not more likely that if that were what he was going to do, that he would have said that he can serve by preaching and teaching, but he also was ready to serve his brethren in Christ? Have you ever noticed how much of Paul's missionary journeys were taken up in bringing relief and supplies to people? In 2 Corinthians 8, Paul described taking the gifts to the church in this way in verse 19. "And not only, but who was also chosen of the churches to travel with us with this grace, which is administered by us to the glory of the living God, not in tables of stone, but in fleshly tables of the heart." He is actually saying that the gift is being carried by him and Titus and the others who are with them. They were not even giving the gift, but it was their great privilege to deliver the gift. God has called you to be a servant. Remember that this servant is not being the butler in a royal household, but is the lowest of services which can be administered by a common bond slave. In order to be this kind of servant, we must renounce our rights to everything else and acknowledge that the only rights to be concerned about are the rights of the Lord Jesus in our lives. Paul used great care in that service. In the same chapter, he said to the church at Corinth in verse 20, "Avoiding this, that no man should blame us in this abundance, which is administered by us." A servant is not only responsible to do the job, but he is the steward of that which he has. Paul wanted to be sure that the people in Corinth understood that these gifts were not his to give, but he was giving them on behalf of others. He did not want them to think that this abundance belonged to him, but that God was just giving him the privilege of passing these things along. It makes a beautiful picture. It is a picture of what you and I should be. Paul was quick to recognize this gift in others. He said in 2 Timothy 1:18, "The Lord grant unto him that he may find mercy of the Lord in that day, and in how many things he ministered unto me at Ephesus, thou knowest well." Part of service is just the word that commends another or thanks another. We can learn a lot from Paul, who both served well and did not forget to do all these other things as well. When Paul sent the former slave Onesimus back to Philemon, he said to his friend Philemon in Philemon 1:13, "Whom I would have retained with me, that in thy stead he might have ministered unto me in the bonds of the gospel." Paul wants Philemon to know that this runaway slave had a complete change in his life, and that now he was the kind of person who ministered to Paul, and because Paul knew that, he knew that Onesimus would be profitable to Philemon when he got back home. That is the kind of change that Christ brings to a life. All of these characteristics should help us see what a real deacon is. The setting for the first deacons is seen in Acts 6, where we read in verse 2, "Then the 12 called the multitude of the disciples unto them, and said, It is not reason that we should leave the word of God and serve tables." Verse 3 then gives the qualifications that these early deacons had. "Wherefore, brethren, look ye out among you 7 men of honest report, full of the Holy Ghost and wisdom, whom we may appoint over this business." These were not officers in the church at this time, but they were men who were to take care of the physical needs of the people while the apostles ministered the word. It is in chapter 3 of 1 Timothy that we find out that there was then an office of a deacon. Paul gives the qualifications for that office in that chapter, where we read in verses 10 through 13, "And let these also first be proved, then let them use the office of a deacon, being found blameless. Even so must their wives be grave, not slanderers, sober, faithful in all things. Let the deacons be the husbands of one wife, ruling their children and their houses well. For they that have used the office of a deacon well purchase to themselves a good degree and great boldness in the faith which is in Christ Jesus." It is obvious from these verses that the office of a deacon was one of respect and special ministry to the early church. They were the spiritual leaders of the body and still should be that. It is important to understand both what God expects us to be and do. These early deacons were special in the church. We all live in different societies from the one in which Paul was living. There are differences in needs and relationships. In the book of Acts, the need was there because all these people were living in Jerusalem, and this great crowd of new believers were a temporary addition to the early church that required special activity on the part of the early church leaders. By the time Timothy was out following up on the new bodies of believers, the church was more organized and had different needs. Obviously, Paul wanted to be sure, as he wrote under the inspiration of the Holy Spirit, that the early church leaders were spiritual, godly people. That is the key. Never forget that the job description is not nearly as important as the person description. God wants his people to be holy, and this should certainly be true of the leaders in any church. Godliness is essential, and it is evidenced by the kinds of the characteristics that Paul described to Timothy. They are worthy goals for all believers to see that their lives are what God wants them to be. It should be true in your life as well.
0: You have just heard a study on the word deacon from our series on Great Words of the Bible by our associate teacher, Dr. Donald Drake. This has been a production of Bible Basics International. Dr. Eugene Priddy, President. And I'm your announcer, Jerry Pruden. Join us next time for another Great Words of the Bible.

0: 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We have a staff meteorologist, Mike Cox, that you hear on WHCV every day, and you can find out anything you want to know about the weather forecast by going to our weather blog. 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Stay tuned. Good morning. It is time for prayer time here on WHCB 91.5 The Blessing, WHCB Bristol, Kingsport, Johnson City. Now, one of the things that, if you haven't already figured it out, is I'm delighted to have you listen to anything that I do, and of course, anything that's on WHCB. We want you to be listening, because that's why 91.5 FM is on the air. That's also why we have our streaming. It's on our website, whcbradio.org. We want you to be able to hear the gospel message as it's presented. We want you to be able to hear the message of the Word of God being taught, being preached, being presented. We want you to hear the music. We want you to know what's going on in churches around us. We want you to know the news. We want you to be informed, because as a follower of Jesus Christ, it is incumbent upon you. Now, do you know what the word incumbent upon you, or the phrase, means? It means it's important for you to know. It is very important for you to know what's going on in the world around us so that we can respond properly. Not just to react, but to respond as the Lord would have us to respond. Now, I gave some advice just the other day to someone that was going through a very, very difficult time, and my heart broke for them. I mean, it was just a difficulty that goes beyond most understanding. And as I counseled with that individual, I said, look, the decisions that you're trying to make are not your decisions. They're not yours alone, because this person is a follower of Jesus Christ and wants to live and do as the Lord would have them to live and to do. And I said, so the decisions and the things you're talking about and the troubles that you're having are not yours alone. Christ is with you in each one of these situations, in each step of the way, and Christ will give you direction. You need to be praying and asking for God's direction. So it's not your decision, it's God's decision through you. Now, I don't know if that helps anybody who might listen this morning, but it helps me to remember that my decisions are not mine alone. Now, I know I may stand without any other human counterpart helping me on something, but my decisions are not mine alone. My decisions are crafted in the heart of God if I'm thinking God's thoughts after Him. And that's what I'm told to do in Scripture. I'm to be thinking God's thoughts as He thinks them. As He thinks them, He places them in my mind. Now, we don't understand, because God thinks all the thoughts at the same time. If you understand eternity a little bit, because we only understand time, but in eternity, it's all there. We don't understand that, do we? No, we don't. But the point is that we are to be receptive to what God is trying to teach us and what He's trying to direct us to do. That's our receptivity. That's how we're supposed to do it when we're in the midst of struggles. And so I would encourage you to pray for this one that's having such difficulties, that God would give direction. Well, let's look at the boldness in the folly of the ignorant folks, and with the walk of the learned who are upright. Now, there's a difference, you know. The bold folly people, they're in such ignorance. And then the upright who are knowing. Proverbs 15:21 is where we're going to go. Folly is joy to him that is destitute of wisdom, but a man of understanding walketh uprightly. One more time, Proverbs 15:21. Folly is joy to him that is destitute of wisdom, but a man of understanding walketh uprightly. The person that is ignorant of the truths about life and God will be drawn to and satisfied with the foolish living of the world. They enjoy living in the realm of danger. They experiment with drugs, alcohol, sex, anything that might be dangerous or self-destructive. They go into debt to get what they want right now. They don't wait until they have enough to buy something. They waste their health. They waste their time. They waste their income to satisfy the desires of the moment and the desires of the flesh. They not only enjoy living foolishly, they enjoy the foolish and hurtful living of others. And they're always talking about the foolishness of themselves and others as if it was something to brag about. They expect life to be one big vacation where all the desires of the heart can be fulfilled without thought or concern for the results of their actions. There is no payday someday in their way of thinking. But in contrast, the person who knows and chooses to embrace the truths about life and God, those who know Jesus Christ as their Savior, will strive to avoid foolishness in every form. These who follow Christ realize that words and actions always produce results that must be dealt with in the future. Their understanding of truth enables them to find joy in life through doing right and good while avoiding the dangerous and foolish lifestyle that always ends with pain, suffering, and loss. The true mark of wisdom is the desire and attempt to live godly and right while putting away foolish living. The wise person will give thought to their choices and actions before they engage in any activity, and they will seek the face of Almighty God to see if they should be involved in an activity or any thing dealing with their future. Once again, Proverbs 15:21, folly is joy to him that is destitute of wisdom, but a man of understanding walketh uprightly. Let's go to prayer, shall we?
1: Heavenly Father, we say hallelujah. When we think of you, Lord, we say Hosanna to the Lord in the very highest of high things. You're it. You are the one that has made us. We've not made ourselves. No matter what we think, we've not made ourselves. You are our shield, our comforter. You're our creator. You're our sustainer. You are the one that we serve. We love you because you love us. You've taught us what love is all about, and thank you for that. Thank you for giving us the strength to go day to day. And thank you for giving us the ability to come before your throne, the authority to come before your throne, the willingness to come before your throne. Lord, you tell us to come to you and to bring our burdens to you, to in effect, lay those burdens upon you so that we may be comforted, to allow you to carry the heavy things that we have to carry day to day. Lord, you know our hearts, how sometimes we are fearful, other times we are joyous. And sometimes we even think that there may be something that's breaking on the horizon that's going to be good for us. Lord, we look at things and sometimes we don't quite get the intended purpose. Sometimes we don't know what you're trying to tell us. So open our eyes and our ears of understanding that we might know what you're telling us about, what you're teaching us. because we want to be faithful. That is something we want to be, is faithful. Lord, above all things, you know us. You know who we are. You know what we are. You know how we go about things. And you know the problems that we have. And we then rejoice in you because you take care of us in such a wonderful, wonderful way. Thank you, Father. And we ask for you to receive our adoration, our praise, our hosannas, our hallelujahs, all come to you. And so for this day, we ask that you would work in our hearts, in our lives, in our very being. And we thank you, Father, in the name that is above all names, the name of Jesus Christ, our Lord and Savior and soon coming King. Amen and amen.

0: from the 100 Best Loved Hymns, a classic. Blessed Redeemer, Precious Redeemer. Glad you're with us here on our Wednesday get-together. We remind you, you can enjoy a great night of Southern gospel music with the Inspirations out of Bryson City, North Carolina, coming up on this Saturday, May 16th at the Victory Baptist Church, located 11101 Island Road in Bristol, Virginia. 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A love offering will be taken. 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
1: Back to Genesis with Dr. John Morris, popular creation speaker and author with the Institute for Creation Research. Dr. Morris, has the Bible been confirmed by archaeological discoveries?
2: In many ways, it has, Chris. Many ancient artifacts have been found, and in each case, they confirm the general framework given in Scripture. The Bible claims to be a book of true history, and we would expect to find historical evidence and general agreement with it. But we wouldn't expect everything to be found. Much of the Bible took place long ago, and documents would be rare. But with many turns of the archaeologist's spade, we find details that support Scripture. Yes, we can be confident that the Bible is literally true, and even better than that, it's spiritually true. The evidence we find in history enhances our confidence in its spiritual claims. It all started back in Genesis.
1: 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For more information, you can find us on the web at www.icr.org.
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5: I'm meteorologist Mike Cox. It'll be partly to mostly cloudy on this Wednesday. We will have some scattered showers and storms developing, especially this afternoon. We'll have highs today around 75. Tonight, scattered showers and storms will still be around during the evening. Should be partly cloudy by morning with rain coming to an end by then. We'll have a low of 44 degrees. For tomorrow, it will be a cooler day with partly to mostly sunny skies. It'll be windy at times on Thursday as highs reach 68. 91.

That music is from Watermark. The song is called Where to Find Me. Coming up at the bottom of the hour, Pastor Greg Laurie will be here for the midweek edition of A New Beginning. Hear his message from God's Word. It is on the way. Now, Mark Schultz to sing Back in His Arms Again.

0: giving address is WHCB 91.5 The Blessing, Post Office Box 5, Bluntville, Tennessee 37617. 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
1: The name of Jesus elicits strong reactions. Pastor Greg Laurie says Jesus is the name that changes everything.
2: Everything Jesus did was wonderful. Everywhere he went, he created wonder. Walking on the water, healing the sick, even raising the dead. The more you know of Jesus, the more you will say he is wonderful. And all of that wonder will lead to worship and a desire to know.

0: probably met someone who left an indelible mark on your life. A friend, a loved one, a coach, a teacher. Maybe it was something they said, or the way they stepped in right when you needed it. Long after the moment passed, that impact stayed with you. Well, today on A New Beginning, Pastor Greg Laurie points us to the one who still changes lives like that today, but on a whole different level. A level that reaches to eternity. It's a message you don't want to miss.
1: So I heard about a guy who had the unfortunate last name of Odd. Imagine going through life with the name of Odd. You can anticipate what people said to him. Oh, that's odd. What a weird last name. That's odd. He got so tired of hearing that throughout his life, so he gave instructions that upon his death, he wanted his tombstone left blank. He didn't want anyone to comment on his name any longer. And so he did die. They buried him. And just as he requested, his tombstone was left blank. People would walk through the cemetery and they would read the inscriptions on other tombstones. And when they came to the blank tombstone, they were overheard to say, "That's it." How many of you have heard this joke before? What do you want, a medal? That's odd. Names matter. People spend a lot of time thinking about what to name their children. Sometimes people go to court to have their name changed. And then you might get stuck with a nickname. Oh, I had one and I did not like it. My nickname was Pogo. I was named after a cartoon character called Pogo the Possum. Because apparently one of my aunts saw me as a little baby and said, "Well, he looks just like Pogo the Possum." I didn't quite see the resemblance. So I went through my entire childhood being known as Pogo. Well, of course, my name was Gregory. I was named after an actor that was popular back then, Gregory Peck. But my name has fallen out of favor. It used to be a very popular name, not any longer. It's not even in the top 1,000. Nobody names their kid Greg or Gregory. But don't get me started on the name Karen, okay? That name has really dropped in popularity. You know, in the 60s, it was like in the top five, lots of Karens. But since whoever that woman was named Karen, who did whatever it is she did, and then it became the thing we use to describe bad behavior, unfortunately, from women, now it has dropped down to 4,800. That's pretty low. But, and then there's all these kind of trendy names that people use now, you know, River, sorry, River, there's an actual river here, River, Sky, Wolf, Legend, Apple. Sounds like they're naming their kids after scented candles, I don't know. But, so there's all these names that we go through life with. And then there's people who change their names because they went into show business. For instance, have you ever heard of Archibald Leach? Probably not, but he was better known as Cary Grant. Norma Jean Mortensen became Marilyn Monroe. Frances Gumm became Judy Garland. This is interesting. Karen Johnson became Whoopi Goldberg. I would think that would almost be the reverse. Like, your name was Whoopi Goldberg, and you change it to Karen Johnson, but it's the opposite. Thomas Mapother, I think I'm pronouncing it right, the fourth, became Tom Cruise. Reginald Kenneth Dwight became Elton John. Peter Gene Hernandez became Bruno Mars. Aubrey Graham became Drake. Calvin Broaddus became Snoop Dogg. And Gordon Sumner became Sting. David Hal Evans became The Edge. And Paul Hewson became Bono. Brian Hugh Warner became Marilyn Manson. And Vincent Furnier became Alice Cooper. And Arnold Jerry Dorsey changed his name to Engelbert Humperdinck. It seems like Engelbert Humperdinck would change his name to Charles Dorsey, but the opposite took place. Well, I want to take those names to talk about the most important name ever given to any person. I bet you can guess who it is. Can you? It's Greg. No. It's Jesus, of course. And remember the angel Gabriel came to both Mary and Joseph, told them they would have a child. And Gabriel said, and you will name him Jesus, because he will save his people from their sins. Jesus Christ. It's a name above all names. If you don't believe me, just use it in a conversation. Try doing it in a crowded room or in a restaurant. Just be talking about anything and just say, well, you know, Jesus Christ says, people will stop, they'll look over at you for a moment. People use it to punctuate their sentences. People use it as a form of profanity. Isn't it interesting? They don't use other names. They don't, when they're angry, say, oh, Buddha, what was that? You know, they use the name that is above all names, Jesus Christ. And in a backhanded way, they're acknowledging there's power in that name. It's a name that divides time. It's a name that changes life. It's a name that everyone will bow before one day. At the name of Jesus Christ, the Bible says, every knee will bow and every tongue will confess that Jesus Christ is the Lord, to the glory of God the Father. Well, that brings us to Isaiah 9:6. He talks about what Jesus will do. And he gives us different names, if you will, or titles or descriptions of Jesus. And by the way, this was written 700 years before Jesus was born. You know this verse well. Let's read it out loud together. Isaiah 9:6. For unto us a child is born, unto us a son is given, and the government will be upon his shoulder, and his name will be called Wonderful, Counselor, Mighty God, Everlasting Father, Prince of Peace. Don't you love that verse? It really tells us about Jesus from both an earthly and heavenly perspective. Unto us a child is born. That's how we saw him on earth. The little baby was born in the manger of Bethlehem. But from heaven's perspective, a son was given. For God so loved the world, he gave his only begotten son. So we saw his entrance into our world, but he departed heaven to come and walk among us.
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1: This is the end of our series called Jesus and You in the Old Testament. In this series, we've looked at Jesus and his appearances in the Old Testament. Jesus said, your father Abraham rejoiced to see my day, and he saw it, and he was glad. So Jesus was effectively saying, look, people, I knew Abraham. I talked with Abraham. So we know that Jesus made an appearance in the Old Testament to Abraham. We assume it was when Abraham was preparing to sacrifice his son in obedience to God, and the angel of the Lord appeared and stopped him. And we believe that was not an angel at all, but it was what we call a Christophany, an appearance of Christ. Then we know that Jacob wrestled with an angel who he later said he believed was God, and he called the place the face of God, where he wrestled with his angel. We believe that too was another Christophany. Jesus appeared to Joshua before he conquered Jericho. He also appeared to Gideon when he faced the Midianites. So he made all these Old Testament appearances, because Jesus is in the Old Testament concealed and he's in the New Testament revealed. But now we come to this beautiful passage that tells us what his mission is, and it tells us more about his character. It's sort of like a diamond with many facets. You hold it up to the light and you turn it around and you see something different from every angle. And Isaiah 9:6 just shows us all of these facets of the diamond as we talk about Jesus. So let's start with the first part. And his name will be called Wonderful. That takes care of the dullness of life. I want to mention also that I want to thank Warren Wiersbe for his great outline on this particular verse in his book, His Name is Wonderful. So His Name is Wonderful, that takes care of the dullness of life. The word wonderful obviously comes from the root word wonder. And I wonder if we have not lost our sense of wonder in this modern world of tech. As Blaise Pascal said in the 17th century, quote, all of humanity's problems stem from the inability to sit quietly in a room alone. Man, if that was true in the 17th century, how much more true is it today? We all carry these devices around with us. You can't stand in a line to get coffee or anywhere else without pulling that phone out of your pocket. No one talks to each other anymore. We stare at the phone. Even when we come to a light in our car, pull out the phone, start scrolling. We're so distracted by this. And these phones are supercomputers. NASA engineers say a modern cell phone has more computing power than all of NASA had during the Apollo mission. Can you imagine that? That little device you carry in your pocket has more computing power than all of NASA had when they landed people on the moon. So it's an incredible thing. So here we now have access to the greatest libraries in the world, but we watch cat videos all day long. It makes no sense at all. And we have smart homes and smart cars and smart TVs, and we stream movies in 8K to our game consoles, and we have VR headsets where we can travel the world and see more real than reality at times. Then on top of that, you have AI that is changing everything before our very eyes. And yet with all of this tech literally exploding around us, you'll have someone say, usually young, I'm bored. Jean Twenge, a researcher on Gen Z, said, and I quote, we have a generation that is constantly stimulated, yet more bored, anxious, and restless than ever, end quote. I think that's true. And you see that they have iPad holders and baby strollers now. Is this a good idea? Experts say we're actually remapping the brains of these children and exposing them to all of the stimuli that we don't even know what the long-term effect of it all will be. And I think there has to come a moment where we put the cell phone away, we put the iPad away, and we go out in God's creation and just get our sense of wonder back again, right? So, His Name is Wonderful. That word wonder can be translated as amazement, surprise, astonishment, admiration, bewilderment, worship. Everything Jesus did was wonderful. His birth was wonderful. His life was wonderful. His death and resurrection were wonderful. Everywhere he went, he created wonder. Walking on the water, healing the sick, even raising the dead. The more you know of Jesus, the more you will say he is wonderful. And all of that wonder will lead to worship and a desire to know him better. Ordinary people experience extraordinary things because of the wonder of Jesus. His name shall be called Wonderful. Again, that takes care of the dullness of life. His name is Counselor. That takes care of the decisions of life. You know, people will go to Google, ChatGPT, Grok for answers to life's questions. I read about a young man who said that his chatbot had become his best friend. Dude, you need to get out more. I read a story about a young woman that literally married her AI avatar, actually had a wedding ceremony. This is insane, people. Here is the creator of the universe, the Almighty God, who's saying, I want to be your counselor. I want to reveal my will to you. And we turn to all these other places for direction. You know, well, some people will say, well, I'll just follow my heart. What does that even mean? Well, the heart wants what the heart wants. Shut up. I mean, stop. So what are you really saying? Are you saying you're going to follow your emotions or you're going to follow your intuition? Well, it's just my heart. Okay, problem. The Bible says the heart is deceitfully wicked above all things. Who can know it? Your heart can mislead you. Your emotions and even your intuition can mislead you, but God's word will never mislead you. This is where you need to look for direction. His name shall be called Wonderful Counselor. God wants to counsel you. And when we read that, it just reminds us that God has a plan for our life. Did you know that? God has a specific plan for your life that is actually unfolding right now. And he's going to reveal that plan as you study the word of God. His name shall be called Wonderful. That takes care of the dullness of life. His name shall be called Counselor. That takes care of the decisions of life. His name is Mighty God. That takes care of the demands of life. When Jesus walked this earth, it's important for us to realize that he was the God-man. Not man becoming a God. That's impossible. But God becoming a man and walking among us. Here's a perfect illustration of it. One day, the disciples and Jesus climbed into a boat and went out to the Sea of Galilee, and a huge storm came. And he was asleep in the lower part of the boat. What could be more human than being asleep from an exhausting day of hard work in ministry? So they woke him up and said, Jesus, we're going to die. Do something. So he came up on the deck and he said, peace be still. And the storm stopped. What could be more divine than stopping a storm? So there was Jesus walking among us, the man who wanted to tell us how to know God and the man who was God. And it's an amazing thing. And he's the mighty God and he has this power for you. All power is given to me. And he said, now go therefore into all the world and make disciples. He said, you shall receive power after the Holy Spirit has come upon you.

0: Pastor Greg Laurie is offering so many rich insights today on the person of Christ. Today's message title here on A New Beginning, The Name That Changes Everything. And there's more to come. Here's an important question. You're hearing about Jesus, but do you know him personally? Have you ever come to him to ask him to forgive your sins and become your Savior? Pastor Greg, what would you say to the person listening who would like to do just that?
1: What I would say is, he's only a prayer away, which means if you will call upon the name of the Lord right now through prayer, he will hear your prayer and answer your prayer. Listen, if you want Jesus Christ to come into your life, if you want him to forgive you of your sin, if you want to know that you'll go to heaven when you die, just pray this prayer right now after me. Just pray, Lord Jesus, I know that I'm a sinner, but I know that you're the Savior who died on the cross for my sin and rose again from the dead. I turn from my sin now, and I choose to follow you from this moment forward as my Savior and Lord, as my God and my friend. In Jesus' name I pray. Amen.
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2: That's right.
0: Let me ask you this. If a marriage is in trouble, or even if it's just not quite as vibrant as it used to be, what's something that someone can do today to help get things back on track and moving in the right direction?
1: I would say strike the word divorce from your vocabulary. Wedlock should be a padlock. And even if you are having disagreements, you can work through them. People will often dissolve marriages over so-called irreconcilable differences. Listen, Kathy, my wife, and I have had irreconcilable differences for 52 years. She's neat and I'm messy. She's sometimes late, I'm usually on time, and the list goes on. But you can work through these things. And I have done a lot of marriage counseling over the years, and I can think of some marriages that were hanging by a thread. And I pleaded with the people, stay together, you can get through this. And they divorced. And I've had people come to me afterwards who said, we wished we'd listened to what you said. We could have fixed this. We could have gotten through this. And so just go into it with the mindset that we're going to get this worked out. We're going to forgive where necessary. We're going to forget where necessary. And we're going to get this marriage on a strong footing. Maybe it hasn't been up to this point, but now it will be. But go into it planning for success, not for failure. Don't even utter the word divorce when you're having a disagreement or an argument. Again, wedlock should be a padlock, but not, I don't mean that in a negative way. Oh, I'm locked in. I'm stuck with her. I'm stuck with him. Yes, the Bible does say that the two become one, but the word that is used there to talk about that adhesive nature of marriage is not the idea of being stuck to someone against your will. It's the idea of holding on to someone. Think of a mountain climber. They hold on to the side of that mountain for dear life. You're holding on to each other for dear life, loving that person, wanting what's best for them, moving forward. in your relationship with Christ and growing in your love for each other. So I put a bunch of this down in a brand new book that I've written called Am I Doing This Right? God's Design for Relationships That Last. 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
7: With SRN News, I'm Rich Thomason in Washington. You might think the Iran war would top the agenda for President Trump's talks with China's Xi Jinping in Beijing, but Mr. Trump says that's not the case.
8: We have a lot of things to discuss. I wouldn't say Iran is one of them, to be honest with you, because we have Iran very much under control. We're either going to make a deal or they're going to be decimated. So one way or the other, we win.
7: Mr. Trump now on his way to the summit with a bevy of U.S. tech, industry, and financial leaders in tow. Mr. Trump says this is going to be a very exciting trip. A lot of good things are going to happen. The Missouri Supreme Court has handed Republicans a redistricting victory. The court has rejected a Democrat challenge to a new GOP-friendly congressional map. And while Republicans have enjoyed considerable success in redistricting, a GOP redistricting effort in South Carolina has failed. An initial vote in the state Senate falling short.
9: President Donald Trump had urged South Carolina to redraw its U.S. House map ahead of the November elections. The state House had previously voted in favor of letting lawmakers return after the regular session ends this week to consider redistricting. But the Senate also had to approve taking up redistricting. The 29-17 vote failed with just two votes short of the two-thirds needed. I'm Lisa Dwyer.
7: Democrat Discord, Democratic National Committee Chair Ken Martin is losing the confidence of some party officials concerned about the direction of the party's political machine barely a year into Martin's term. Major donors aren't giving. Liberal influencers publicly question Martin's refusal to release an internal report on the party's shortcomings. On Wall Street this morning, the Dow futures down 135 points, NASDAQ futures up 219. This is SRN News. The United Nations looking for a new Secretary General.
10: And perhaps the leading candidate is a radical abortion activist. Michelle Bachelet is the former president of Chile and current UN High Commissioner for Human Rights. She is a vocal supporter of abortion up to the moment of birth and believes all governments in the world should pay for the procedure. Bachelet is also a supporter of transgenderism, including sex change operations on children. The UN will make its selection later this year. Michael Harrington reporting.
7: A new debate over the so-called separation of church and state is developing in the U.S. The phrase separation of church and state does not appear in the Constitution. It can be found in a letter written by Thomas Jefferson, who described the First Amendment as creating a wall of separation between church and state. Courts have since wrestled with how to balance freedom of religion and freedom from government-sponsored religion. The chair of the President's Religious Liberty Commission says that, in his opinion, there is no separation of church and state. SRN News. Olivia and Liam, they're atop 2025's list of the most popular baby names.
11: The list compiled by the Social Security Administration lists Charlotte in second place among girls, ending Emma's six-year run in that spot. Ava slipped out of the top 10, replaced by Ileana. On the boys' side, the top four names, Liam, Noah, Oliver, and Theodore, held steady. Kasai had the biggest surge in popularity for boys, while Clarity with a K led for girls. The U.S. saw 3.6 million births in 2025, slightly down from the year before. Keith Peters reporting.
7: Britain's Princess Catherine set to make her first overseas trip since announcing her cancer was in remission. She'll be visiting Italy to spotlight her focus on early childhood education during a two-day tour that gets underway today. More details at srnnews.com.
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13: I'm meteorologist Mike Cox. It'll be partly to mostly cloudy on this Wednesday. We will have some scattered showers and storms developing, especially this afternoon. We'll have highs today around 75. Tonight, scattered showers and storms will still be around during the evening. Should be partly cloudy by morning with rain coming to an end by then. We'll have a low of 44 degrees. For tomorrow, it will be a cooler day with partly to mostly sunny skies. It'll be windy at times on Thursday as highs reach 68.
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14: Thank you so much, Mr. Cox. We appreciate the weather outlook on this Wednesday, May 13th, 2026. I'm Mark Ferguson. It is a great blessing to be able to be with you today. Hope that you're having a good start to your morning. Drive carefully on your way to work and school. I tell you, the school year is winding up quickly. Colleges have already graduated, most of them, and high school is not too far away, just a few days. Let's look in God's Word for our thought for the day. We're looking in the book of Colossians in chapter number 4. Colossians chapter number 4, and we're looking today in verse number 5. Walk in wisdom toward them that are without, redeeming the time. The Apostle Paul made a big to-do about time. You know, it's something that every person is allocated the same amount. Each day, there are 24 hours. God set it up that way. The evening and the morning were the first day. And when you look at the word day in Hebrew, that is the word yom, Y-O-M, and it means a 24-hour period. And so when we look at our lives and we look at how our day is going to unfold, we hope that we can get somewhere between 7 and 8 hours of sleep if possible. Many times that doesn't happen. Some maybe get a little bit more. We know as young people back in the day, we needed more sleep. And when we're able to sleep, as you get older, seems like you're sleeping less. And then you have to work, or you've got responsibilities, and then you have time to eat and other errands that you have to run. If you've got children and getting them to school and taking them to their games and whatever activities they have going on, time is valuable. And many times the thing that falls by the wayside is time spent with the Lord, time spent on spiritual things, time spent on that which is going to have eternal value. And that's why Paul keeps emphasizing redeeming the time. He knew that his time was short here on earth because he knew he was going to be executed. He was in prison and knew that his time was coming. And so it's important that we look at that 24-hour day that God gives each one of us and make the most of each one for the glory of God. That's our thought for today.

That's the group for him. The song is Walk On. Coming up at 7:25, Zach will be here for Keys for Kids. Some great kids' music on the way as well for you. Now here's one you can sing along with. Here's Buddy Davis, The Old Accounts Settled Long Ago.

0: Ernest Southcott said,
1: "The holiest moment of the church service is the moment when God's people, strengthened by preaching and sacrament, go out of the church door into the world to be the church. We don't go to church. We are the church.
0: We're here to encourage you to be the church."
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The Discovery Singer is on Christ, the solid rock I stand. All other ground is sinking sand. That time of the morning is here for the young and the young at heart. The kids' music is ready to go for you this morning, so I hope you're ready. Let's sing.

0: could only see the king if someone let him in. The guards wouldn't let him pass the gates on his own.
1: That kind of reminds me of something very similar. Stick around, and I'll tell you more. Do you have a ticket to heaven? I'm Zach, and this is Keys for Kids. Have you ever wanted to see a special event, but you didn't have a ticket to get in? Well, that's kind of like heaven. Anyone could get to heaven, but there's a very important person you need to know. Actually, he's the only way in. In John chapter 14, verse 6, Jesus said this, "I am the way, the truth, and the life. No one comes to the Father except through me." Our story today is called Who You Know. Cadence and Isabel listened intently as Dad read the story of Finn, a very poor boy who lived long ago in a faraway country. "Everyone said the king was very kind," Dad read, "so Finn decided to go see him and ask for help. When Finn arrived at the palace, he was stopped at the gate. He explained that he wanted to see the king, but he was refused admission. 'Now what can I do?' he wondered. 'I know. I'll climb over the wall.' He looked around to make sure no one was watching, then found a part of the wall surrounded by trees and climbed to the top. 'Hey, that was easy,' he thought. But at that very moment, several fierce-looking dogs in the palace yard rushed up. Finn dropped back to the ground. 'This won't work after all,' he thought. 'The only way in is through the gate.' Discouraged, he walked back to the gate and sat down at the side of the road. Soon a carriage drove up, and a young man stepped out. 'What's the matter?' the man asked. Finn explained that he desperately needed help and wanted to see the king. 'Come with me,' the young man said. Then he spoke to the gatekeeper, and the gates were opened. They went inside, and Finn could see the dogs out of the corner of his eye. He cringed when he heard them barking, but again, the young man gave orders, and the dogs were restrained. Finn looked at the man wide-eyed. 'Why does everybody obey you?' he asked in wonder. The young man smiled. 'Because I'm the prince,' he replied, 'and now we'll go see my father, the king.' Dad stopped reading and closed the book. 'Do you know who Finn reminds me of?' 'Who?' asked Isabel. 'Us,' said Dad. 'We all need the King of Kings, God, but none of us can reach him on our own. That's why he sent his son to us.' 'Jesus!' Cadence and Isabel

0: said together. Smiling, Dad nodded. We can only be saved through Jesus, he said. We can only have eternal life with the King of Kings by knowing him. So what about you? Have you ever heard that it's not what you know, but who you know that matters? That's often true. It's certainly true when it comes to entering the kingdom of heaven. You need to know the Son of God, Jesus, as your Savior to be saved from sin and have eternal life. So, do you know him? To learn more about what it means to know Jesus, just get your parents' permission first, then go to keysforkids.net/salvation. 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
1: This is eternal life, that they may know you, the only true God, and Jesus Christ, whom you have sent.
0: And our key thought for today, you need to know Jesus.
2: Hey, Zach, why didn't Adam and Eve eat the fruit off the tree of life before they ate the fruit from the tree of the knowledge of good and evil?
0: Hi, Cicely. Adam and Eve didn't eat from it first, probably because they didn't think they needed to. But then the serpent came and tricked Eve. He got her to focus on the one thing that she couldn't have. Instead of trusting God, Eve and Adam ate the forbidden fruit, and that's when everything changed. Sin entered the world, and they were no longer allowed to stay in the garden or eat from the tree of life. I hope that answers your question. 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
3: 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Mr. Matthew will be with you. 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Monday through Friday, 3 to 5, Mr. Matthew and Bible Buddies. Praise in the Park is coming up Saturday, May 30th from noon to 8 p.m. at the Covered Bridge in Elizabeth and located 717 East Elk Avenue. 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
4: Well, thank you, Mark. Good morning, everybody. We're going to see some clouds starting to move into the area here on this Wednesday morning. Now, we're going to see scattered showers and storms developing for this afternoon. We will have a high of 75, and some scattered showers and storms are possible tonight. After midnight, we'll see that going away with partly cloudy skies by tomorrow morning and a low of 44. For Thursday, a partly to mostly sunny day. It will be cooler, and we'll have gusty winds as well as highs get up to 68.

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Good song there from Casting Crowns called Voice of Truth. Coming up at 8 o'clock on Turning Point, God never promised you you wouldn't have to face your fears, but he did promise you would not have to face them alone. Dr. Jeremiah looks at Psalm 34 to bring comfort, encouragement, and peace of mind to believers who are feeling afraid. That's all on the way at 8 o'clock. Now, Avalon with Joyful, Joyful We Adore Thee.

0: Shalom, friends. Larry Stamm here with a Messianic Minute, Biblical Connections Through a Jewish Lens. Shalom is a Hebrew word meaning hello, goodbye, or peace, and biblically speaking, a word pregnant with meaning. According to Strong's exhaustive concordance, shalom means completeness, soundness, welfare, and peace. In Judges 6:24, God is called Yahweh Shalom, or the Lord our peace. 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As Romans 5:1 declares, "Therefore, having been justified by faith, we have peace with God through our Lord Jesus Christ." Want the shalom of God? 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
1: Hi, this is Rabbi Joe Bell, a Jewish believer in Jesus. 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

0: Stephen Curtis Chapman with Holy, Holy, Holy, Lord God Almighty. It's our Wednesday get-together. It is the 13th day of May, 2026. This is Mark Ferguson, always grateful for the opportunity to spend time with you each weekday morning. Now it's time for our devotion from Unshackled.
1: May 13th, Confident Adventures. Are you an adventurous soul, always searching for and anticipating the next challenge? Maybe you're someone who wants to be stretched by experiencing things you've never done before. God designed us for exploration, and it's a beautiful thing. But every adventure comes with its risks. The more we try, the more we might fail, or the more others might fail us. In a way, it's what makes adventure so exciting. We do not know the outcome, but we are striving, hoping for an incredible result. Today, we'll meet a woman who hungered for adventure and the unknown from a young age, and she sought it out. She's here to share the results. This is her true story on today's Unshackled Daily Devotional.
2: I am Aina Torell, born on a farm in Sweden into a loving, secure family. Maybe that is why I always hungered for adventure. I loved mysteries and making up detective stories. My uncle showed me levitation once, piquing my interest in the occult. Then he married a Christian and changed. His wife took me and my twin sister to church until I balked and refused to go. Then I grew up, I became a nurse and met John on train going to work. He wanted to go to the US, which thrilled me. I loved adventure. After our marriage, we flew to Salt Lake City and struggled to make it. We stayed with relatives until they tried to convert us to their religion. While we both learned English, John worked as a bricklayer, even though he was an engineer. Listening to Christian radio helped us learn English. One night, as we watched an evangelist on television, we both realized our need for a relationship with God and prayed for salvation. We both were saved. Beginning the greatest adventure of all, we found a good church where we grew in our faith and taught Sunday school for years. Then God called John into the ministry and he completed seminary. For years he served as full-time evangelist in Scandinavia, telling the mystery of God, which is Christ in you, the hope of glory. Today we serve a church in the U.S.
1: The Apostle John wrote in 1 John chapter 5, verse 4, "For whatsoever is born of God overcometh the world, and this is the victory that overcometh the world, even our faith." Friend, on this earth, we will have many wonderful adventures, but some, certainly, will also prove very difficult. We cannot foresee the outcome of our earthly pursuits, but we can trust that the one who saved us will carry us through to the greatest victory, the final victory we have been promised. Everything else in this life is temporal and simply a stepping stone in our journey with Christ. In Him, we can have the greatest adventure because now we have nothing to fear. If our heart is set on the Lord and we are seeking to faithfully follow His will, we cannot fail. Will you live confidently in this truth today? 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
0: Blessing. With SRN News, I'm Rich Thomason in Washington. Trade will be a central focus of President Trump's summit with Chinese President Xi in Beijing. Mr. Trump is leading a delegation of U.S. tech, business, and finance leaders to the Chinese capital. And that's where we find correspondent Will Weissert.
3: They will be discussing trade. Both sides have reached a sort of a trade truce since last fall that had prevented each one from imposing high tariffs. And the White House says that there's interest in from both China and the U.S. in extending that trade truce. So that's something that will be discussed. They'll also be discussing discussing an arms sale to Taiwan that the White House has approved but has not yet allowed to go through.
0: China is a key ally of Iran and buys a lot of its oil.
3: Trump is going to talk about Iran when he meets in a state visit with his Chinese counterpart, Xi Jinping. He's already expressed some frustration with the Chinese, saying that they haven't used their strong economic ties to Iran to pressure the Iranian authorities to reopen the Strait of Hormuz, which could ease oil prices.
0: Still, Mr. Trump describes Xi's response to the Iran war as relatively good. In the Cornhusker states.
4: It's too early to call Nebraska's Democratic primary for a seat in the U.S. House. With more than 51,000 votes counted, political activist Denise Powell has a lead of about 2 percentage points ahead of current state Senator John Kavanaugh. The winner of the primary will face Republican Brinker Harding in November. He's been endorsed by President Donald Trump. And U.S. Senator Pete Ricketts easily won Nebraska's GOP primary in his bid to seek his first full term. Ricketts had been appointed to replace former Senator Ben Sasse in 2023 and then won a 2024 special election. I'm Donna Warder.
0: The Dow futures are down 143 points. NASDAQ futures up 180. This is SRN News. A snapshot of anti-Christian persecution in Europe.
5: In the month of April, there were 38 reported incidents, including attacks on clergymen and worshippers, arson, vandalism, and desecration, more than one per day. That's the word from the Observatory on Intolerance and Discrimination Against Christians in Europe, which released the report in an effort to illustrate how bad things are getting on the continent. The highest number of incidents took place in France, with 10. There were 7 each in Germany and Italy. Michael Harrington reporting.
0: As the government seeks to make in vitro fertilization easier to obtain, a debate over the procedure is being revived. For many pro-life advocates, IVF can present challenges because of the risks it poses to embryos. Some Christians also believe that reproduction should not be separated from normal marital relations, making IVF and some fertility interventions off limits. The Catholic Church has long opposed the procedure. Evangelicals are increasingly grappling with it. This is SRN News. He's well on his way to becoming the next chair of the Federal Reserve.
6: The Senate confirmed Kevin Warsh's nomination to a 14-year term on the Federal Reserve Board of Governors on Tuesday, teeing up a final vote to make the ally of President Donald Trump the central bank's next chair. The 51-45 vote was largely along party lines, with Senator John Fetterman of Pennsylvania, the only Democrat to vote in favor of Warsh, a former Fed governor and Wall Street banker. Warsh's nomination to be the central bank's chair for a 4-year term requires a separate Senate vote, which is expected as soon as Wednesday. Bernie Bennett, Washington.
0: Hotels say a promised economic boom from the World Cup has not materialized yet for them. The American Hotel and Lodging Association reports room bookings are lighter than expected in most of the 11 American host cities. That's with roughly 1 month to go before the start of the most watched sports tournament anywhere on the planet. More details at srnnews.com.
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8: As a Christian, you're not exempt from having to face your fears, but you are exempt from having to face them alone. Today on Turning Point, Dr. David Jeremiah returns to the 34th Psalm, written to bring peace of mind and encouragement to believers struggling with fear. From God, I Need Some Answers, here's David with the conclusion of his message, How Do I Face My Fears?
9: You know that if we're honest, we all have, on occasion, been afraid. Afraid in our spirit, afraid in our hearts, afraid of what might happen, afraid of what is happening. And for us to say we never have any fear is mostly not to say the truth, because fear is a part of the human condition. But the Bible tells us we don't have to let fear control us, because God has a place in his heart for the fears of our heart, and he will help us. And he's opened his book, which we call the Bible, to give us information. Here in Psalm 34, we have this great teaching on fear that will help us when our fears come. We cannot miss being afraid on occasion, but we can miss living in fear. God never intended for his people, for his children, to live in fear, and he's given us all we need to be victors and not victims. We'll get to that in just a moment, but let me tell you again about our resource for the month of May. It's a beautiful book that just came off the press here at Turning Points, never been offered before. It's called Five Psalms for a Flourishing Life. It's a hardback book of 236 pages, which is only available from Turning Point. It's our May resource, which means when you send a gift of any size to Turning Point, all you have to do is ask for your copy of this book, and it'll be on its way. We love sending these resources to you because we know they're there to nourish your soul and help you grow strong in your faith. Please give us the opportunity to send this book to you when you send your gift of any size to Turning Point today. This is Turning Point. This is God's work. And when we work together, a lot of great things can happen, and they're happening. Right now, let's open our hearts to part two of this discussion from Psalm 34. How do I face my fears?
10: I've shared with you a couple of times the little word of the granddaughter of one of my good friends who said that the one word that is not in God's vocabulary is the word oops. And I never will forget that, because that really speaks reams to me. It reminds us that what goes on in our lives and the things that are happening to us that cause our fear are things which have been filtered through the hands of a God that we trust and that we love. What David is saying is that when you began to be fearful, if you are a believer in God, you should immediately turn your attention away from your fear, even if you have to force yourself to do it, and begin to look into the face of Almighty God and express your love and appreciation and your praise and your exaltation of the one who is in charge. What we're prone to do when we get afraid, I know it well, is to go cover ourselves up, put the blanket over our head, and then in a fetal position, nurse our fears. Have you ever done that? Talk to yourself about how bad it is. Reflect on the awful options that are before you. Try to remember everybody else who had what you have who died. You know what I'm talking about? And oh, how the adversary of our souls loves to get us in that kind of a pity party, where we get our attention focused on ourselves and off the resource of our God. You say, well, what good is going to happen to me if I begin to praise and worship God? I'll tell you what will happen. It will make God big in your heart and in your mind, and all of a sudden the problem you have will get into perspective. Satan wants the problem to become everything. God wants himself to be everything and the problem in perspective to the Creator. When I pray and worship God, sometimes even with tears coming down my face because there's a hurt I can't deal with, it is a wonderful thing to see the transformation that takes place within my spirit. As I worship and praise God, my problem doesn't go away, but all of a sudden I see it in perspective to the one who is in charge of everything, last I heard, in perspective to Almighty God. I want to take just a moment and think with you about that last little phrase that David wrote. He said, I will boast of his kindness to me. And I wrote down in my journal this week that it's interesting what we boast about. When you were at the last dinner party with your friends, what was it that occupied the attention of the group? And what did you talk about and what did you boast about? Someone has written that if you boast in your conversation about the great things you have done, then you are simply reflecting your own insecurity. Only by putting the spotlight on the Lord and focusing on Him do you really understand what it's like. And you know, I would like to start a new club, Boasting in the Lord Club. When we get together, just brag on Jesus. You know, so many good things are happening in our lives as individuals and in this church as a congregation. When we get together as God's people, we ought to boast on the Lord. We ought to brag on God. Instead of trying to lift ourselves up or worse, put somebody else down, David says one of the great therapies for fear and discouragement is to have yay God parties every time you get an opportunity. The next thing that he talks about in this psalm is very difficult for some of us. I think most of us, because we're spiritually intelligent, know the importance of acknowledging the reliability of God. We know that. That's in the scripture, and we don't have a hard time dealing with that. We may not always be obedient to it, but we know it's there. But the second thing David points out in the beginning of this psalm is that when you have to deal with the fear in your life, number two, you have to admit the reality of it. You have to admit the reality of your fear. Read verses 4 and 5 with me. I sought the Lord, and he heard me and delivered me from all my fears. They looked to him and were radiant, and their faces were not ashamed. Now, please watch your Bibles carefully, and let me tell you what is going on in these verses, because it isn't clear just reading it from the English version. The original language actually says, so their faces shall never be ashamed. And what the psalmist is doing in his poetic style is personifying his fears. And this is what the verse really says. He delivered me from all my fears. In looking to him, my fears were enlightened, and their faces will never be ashamed. Or literally, I will never put a veil over the face of my fears. I will never try to hide them. What the psalmist is saying is that part of the process of dealing with fear is the willingness to acknowledge and admit that it's there. I don't like to acknowledge my weaknesses. I mean, I really struggle with that. I don't like to acknowledge them to Donna, not to my children. And I even don't, you know, it's kind of stupid when you get right down to it. I don't even like to tell God. And then I think, good night, Jeremiah. He knows everything. You know, he knows already, but I know that, and I understand that up here, but I just have a hard time saying, God, I'm afraid, or God, I'm weak. In our fantasies, and you watch this, in our fantasies, we are always the ones who do the right thing. We are always the one who walks into a fearful situation, and we're the strong ones. Isn't that the way you fantasize? Here's a whole group, everybody's coming unglued, and here you come. Boy, I'm telling you, Mr. Rock. And you walk in and you've got it all together and you give a little speech and in a few minutes everybody's calmed down and the whole thing's in control and you did it again, right? But it very seldom is that way. And while it might be true in our fantasies, it's not true in reality. And the bottom line, friends, is that all of us have moments where we are very much afraid. Strange things produce fear in us, but the fear is real. And the psalmist says we ought to acknowledge our fear before God. Now, let me tell you why I think that's important. I believe it's important because only the fearful and the weak and the helpless ever get the power of God in their lives. Did you know that? Look down in the next verse or so. David kind of grabs hold of this thing. Verse 6, he says, this poor man cried out. And the Lord here. He didn't say this strong man cried out. This man who's got it all together cried out. This spiritual man cried out. David said, this poor man cried out. And Paul gives us in the New Testament the incredible illustration of that. Do you know the story of how Paul came to the Lord? And he said, Lord, I've got this thorn in the flesh and I don't know how to get rid of it, but I don't feel like I can really minister and serve you, Lord, if you don't remove it. And the Bible says in 2 Corinthians that 3 times in Paul's career, he came to the Lord and he pled with God. He said, God, please take away this thorn. And you know, it doesn't tell us what the thorn is. I think that's probably good because then we'd have a Paul's thorn club in every church. I mean, you know it's true. He didn't tell us what it is. We don't know what it is. A lot of people think it was his eyesight. There's a couple of comments in his writings about his eyes and about writing in a large hand. But we don't know what his thorn was, but we know it was significant. It was a fearful thing for Paul. 3 times he said, Lord, would you please take this away? And in 2 Corinthians, we're told that the Lord came to him. Listen to the words of 2 Corinthians 12, 8 through 10. 3 times I besought the Lord about this, that it should leave me. But he said to me, my grace is sufficient for you, Paul, for my power is made perfect in weakness. I will all the more gladly boast of my weaknesses, said Paul, that the power of Christ may rest upon me. For the sake of Christ, then, I am content with weaknesses and insults and hardships and persecutions and calamities. For, here's the principle, when I am weak, then I am strong. Now, that sounds like double talk, but I want you to say it out loud with me. When I am weak, then I am strong. You say, Pastor Jeremiah, that doesn't make any sense to me at all. Well, it makes absolute sense. What God is teaching us through the words of Paul and in this Old Testament psalm is this, that when we are filled with the realization of our own ability and our own strength and our own prowess, we go forward in the strength of the human psyche to do the will of God, and we ultimately fail. And if we don't fail, we fall very short of God's purpose for us. I read in a book that when we operate in the flesh, three things are always true. We will always lack the power of the Spirit, and so we'll suffer from fatigue. We will always lack the vision of the Spirit, so we'll suffer from frustration. And we will always lack the sustaining ministry of the Spirit, so we will suffer from failure. And my friends, there are Christian people who are well-meaning all over the universe whose lives could be marked by those three characteristics. And they are the characteristics that come when we try to do things in our own strength. Now watch. When something happens, when you have an illness in your family, or you have a child who goes south on you. Anybody have a child go south on them? Everything's in line, and all of a sudden one day you wake up and you wonder, who is this person? And you don't have any way of understanding it. And in that moment of time, when you feel so helpless and so incapable and so weak, the Spirit of God descends into your weakness and gives you strength. And all of a sudden you begin to realize there's something dynamic going on in your life that you never experienced before. It's not your power. It's God's power. And what Paul is saying is this: if it takes weakness to get God's power in your life, you are better off weak than you ever would be strong, because when you are weak, then what? You are strong. So you have to admit. You have to admit your fear. I am afraid. Every one of you is afraid of something. And it's not weak to say, I'm afraid. Third thing. After you acknowledge the reliability of God and admit the reality of your fear, number three, you have to appropriate the resources of your Father. Notice what the psalmist says in verse 6. This poor man cried out, and the Lord heard him and saved him out of all his troubles. C.S. Lewis once wrote, he said, down through the ages, whenever men had a need of courage, they would cry out, Billy Budd, help me. And nothing ever happened. But for 1900 years, whenever men have needed courage and have cried out, Lord Jesus, help me, something's always happened. Isn't that true? You know, in years past, before you knew of the Lord, you may have had somebody you called out to, Billy Budd or Sally Jane or someone. But when you call out to God, you can count on it. He will help you. And that's what the psalmist says. This poor man cried, and God heard him. And I love the definition of the word trouble here. You know the word trouble in the Hebrew language, what it means? We could translate it in our vernacular today, hang-ups. It literally means to be limited, inhibited, tied up, restricted. I cried out unto the Lord, and he delivered me from all my hang-ups, from all my fears. When we lay hold of Christ, we are freed from our inhibitions. In fact, the psalmist reviews this principle later on. Look at verse 15. The eyes of the Lord are on the righteous, and his ears are open to their cry. Verse 17. The righteous cry out, and the Lord hears and delivers them out of all their troubles. You say, this is so simplistic, and it is, and yet I could count numerous occasions when I've counseled with people who are in deep trouble in their lives, and they're Christian people, and they've not been afraid to admit they've got a problem. And then I've asked them in the office, have you talked to the Lord about this? And they look at me with a blank stare as if I just entered into another language or something. Oh, you mean tell him? Yes, tell him. When you acknowledge the reliability of the one who's in charge of your life, and then you admit the fear that you have to appropriate the power that he has promised to give you. You have to tell it to Jesus. And then fourthly, when you tell it to Jesus, you have to accept the reinforcement of his power in your life. There's a wonderful phrase in this next verse. Demands almost an entire morning of explanation, but let me read verse 7. The angel of the Lord encamps all around those who fear him and delivers them. Now, focus on that for just a moment. Let me tell you, first of all, that the word angel of the Lord only appears in the Psalms three times. Once here in Psalm 34, and interestingly enough, twice in Psalm 35. And you will look in the New Testament, you will never find the angel of the Lord in the New Testament. You know why? Because the angel of the Lord, now watch carefully, is an Old Testament theophany. That's a theological word which means theos, God, phaneo, manifestation, an Old Testament manifestation of God. A theophany is the Old Testament picture of Christ. In other words, the angel of the Lord is the Christ of the New Testament operating in the Old Testament. You don't need the angel of the Lord in the New Testament because you've got Christ. But watch carefully. Read back into your Bibles now and notice what the psalmist says. He says, the Christ, the Lord Jehovah, encamps all around those who fear him, and he delivers them. Do you know who is close to you when you're at the most fearful moment in your life? The Lord God, Jesus Christ. You remember when the three Hebrew children were in the midst of the fire? In the most awesome moment of testing and fear. And they looked into the fire, and there was a fourth member who was like unto the Son of God. Watch this. God didn't take them out of the fire. He sent Jesus into the fire to be with them. And when you go through your times of fear, what it says here is this. The angel of the Lord, meaning Jesus Christ, will come and literally encamp around you. The word encamp means to fortify you, to build a hedge around you and protect you in the midst of the fearful experience that you may be undergoing. Wow. That's why so many of us, when we've gone through times of difficulty, we say to our Christian brothers, you know, I don't understand what was going on. I sure didn't ask for it, and I didn't get to vote on it. But I'll tell you what, I never, ever felt the presence of God like I did during those moments. Ever been there? I mean, nobody wants to go back. But you don't have a choice. It comes periodically. You lose a loved one, you go through difficulty, and it's the fortification of Jehovah God in your circumstance. And I want you to read with me verse 18. For verse 18 says, the Lord is near to those who have a broken heart, and he saves such as have a contrite spirit. The Lord is near to those who have a broken heart. Do you have a broken heart? Are you filled with fear? Let me tell you something about the Lord. He's near you. He encamps himself around you to protect you and to encourage you. In the article that was in Leadership Magazine, Jim Cimbala told the story of a fearful time in his life. And as I read the story again, I realized that in this story are all the principles of Psalm 34, every one of them. So listen, as I tell you the story of a fearful moment in the life of a pastor, and many of you will identify with him. He writes, up until age 16, my oldest daughter was a model child. But then she got away from the Lord and got involved with a godless young man. She eventually moved out of our house, and she later became pregnant. We went through a dark tunnel for 2.5 years. And while wonderful things were happening at our church, and we were renting Radio City Music Hall for large outreaches and starting other churches, and my wife and our Brooklyn Tabernacle Choir were making albums, and many were coming to Christ, no one knew that I was hanging on by a thread. I often cried from the minute I left my house till I got to the church door, thinking, God, how can I get through 3 meetings today? My daughter. But I didn't want to make my need the focus. People are coming to the church because of their needs. Many live in ghettos and in violent non-Christian homes, and somehow talking about my problems didn't seem right. After Chrissy had been away for 2 years, I again spent some time away in Florida, and while I was there, said Cimbala, I said to God, God, I've been battling and crying and screaming and arguing and maneuvering with Chrissy, but no more arguing, no more talking. It's you and me. I'm just going to intercede for my daughter in prayer. I told Carol to stay in touch with our daughter because I was no longer going to talk with her. I was only going to pray. I stayed in Florida till I prayed through, and God brought me to a new realm of faith so that when I returned to New York, I stopped reacting as before to the discouraging things that Chrissy was doing. I found a place in God where I could praise Him. Watch this. Even though the news from her was getting worse, it's a hard thing to describe. It wasn't positive thinking, it was faith. 4 months later, in February, we were in our Tuesday night prayer meeting, and the choir and the church leadership now knew about Chrissy. We didn't spread it any further in the church, just the choir and the leadership. I had not talked to my daughter since November. An usher passed a note to me from a young woman in the church whom I felt was a spiritual person, and the note said, "Pastor Cimbala, I feel deeply impressed that we are to stop the meeting and pray for your daughter." Lord, is this really you? I thought. I prayed within myself, I don't want to make myself the focus. At that moment, Chrissy

0: white is black and black is white. Someone has sent me a note saying she feels impressed that we are to pray for her, and I take this as being from the Lord. Then some of the leaders of the church joined me, and the church began to pray, and the room soon felt like the labor room in a hospital. The people called out to God with incredible intensity. When I got home that night, said Pastor Cimbala, I said to my wife, Carol, who wasn't at the prayer meeting, honey, it's over. She said, what's over? It's over with Chrissy, I replied. You had to be there tonight. I just know that when we went to the throne of grace, something happened in the heavenly places. Honey, I know it's over. 36 hours later, I was standing in the bathroom shaving, and my wife burst into the room. Chrissy's here, she said. You better go downstairs. I don't know, I said, having intentionally kept my distance from Chrissy for 4 months. Trust me, said Carol, go downstairs. I wiped off the shaving cream and went to the kitchen, and there was my daughter, 19 years old, on her knees, weeping. She grabbed my leg and she said, Daddy, I've sinned against God. I've sinned against you. I've sinned against myself. Daddy, who was praying on Tuesday night? What do you mean? I said, what happened? She said, well, I was sleeping and God woke me up in the middle of the night and he showed me I was heading toward this pit, this chasm. And Daddy, I got so afraid and I saw myself for what I am. But then God showed me he hadn't given up on me. And I looked at my daughter and saw the face of the daughter we had raised, not the hardened face of the last few years. And Jim said, during those years when Chrissy was away, this verse was the only thing I hung on to. My grace is sufficient for you, for my power is made perfect in weakness. And it is.
1: And that story, which is now several years in history, is a story that's been repeated many times in the lives of people you and I both know. How God comes through at the time when fear seems to be taking over. He's promised to do that, not just for famous people that you've heard about, but for you and for me. This is a promise of God to us. Psalm 34 is a psalm for all people who know God, and that includes you. Take it to heart. And let these truths be sufficient for your fears. Tomorrow, we're going to talk about how to help your family. Here's another question in this series of God, I Need Some Answers. Here's the question, how can I help my family? And we're going to look at Psalm 127 and 128, two great psalms for the family back to back in the Bible. I hope you'll be with us then. Until then, this is David Jeremiah, and this is Turning Point. Telling the truth of the Word of God across the nation and around the world every day. Thanks for being a part of this endeavor. We'll see you next time.
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3: 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I'm Greg Patton in the New America. 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
4: 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That would make for very dangerous driving. And yet, in many marriages, there is a no-holds-barred, make-up-your-own

0: rules, fly-by-the-seat-of-your-pants approach to conversation. In marriage, as in real life, there needs to be stop signs, red lights, and speed limit signs. For example, it's impossible for both people to talk at the same time. One needs to be stopped or listening while the other is going. Speed limits are also needed. The faster pace the conversation goes, the more it goes off track. You sometimes need a very slow pace in conversation if it's going to be constructive. And stop signs. Anytime a conversation gets overheated, either of you should be able to say stop until things slow down and calm down. So implement traffic signs into your conversation.
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5: National Right to Life has released a new report by Dr. Randall K. O'Bannon, our Director of Education and Research, titled Missed, Misclassified, and Minimized: Why Abortion Pill Complications Are Underreported. Dr. O'Bannon's paper highlights three main reasons why serious complications from chemical abortions are often underreported or misreported. I'm going to take the next few days to focus on these reasons. Reason number one is that women are told to conceal complications. Abortion pill providers encourage women, if they need help, to go to a doctor or the emergency room and say they had a miscarriage. This leaves the attending doctor without critical information, and it certainly skews the medical record when trying to track abortion complications. I'll continue this tomorrow.
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3: 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It's on the way. Now we say good morning to staff meteorologist Mike Cox. He has a look at the midweek forecast.
6: 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It'll be partly to mostly cloudy today with scattered afternoon showers and storms and a high of 75. Tonight, partly cloudy, some scattered showers and storms as well with a low of 44.
7: Before you and I became a Christian, we would never have trusted Jesus as our Savior apart from the Holy Spirit, who was not on the inside of us, but rather from heaven, convicting us of our sin. What was he doing? He was showing us what we are like. He was showing us our sinfulness. He was showing us our separation from God. He was showing us our rebellion. He was showing us our pride. He was showing us our desperate need of forgiveness. He was showing us we needed Jesus Christ in our life.
8: Have you ever prayed, Lord, I need help? Well, for believers in Jesus, that cry never goes unnoticed. Today's edition of In Touch, the teaching ministry of Dr. Charles Stanley, reminds us that the Spirit is present and always available to assist you in every situation.
7: How many times in your Christian life have you said, I need some help? I mean, Lord, I need some real help. How many of you ever felt that way? I need real help. Maybe it was a decision you were trying to make, or maybe it was something you had to do that you felt so inadequate about, or whatever the challenge may be. All of us have felt, not just once in a while, but many, many times, God, I need help. Well, the wonderful thing about needing help is that God's provided it. So what I would like to do is to take a few moments just to ask you to turn to John chapter 14, and I want us to look at this helper that God has given us because he knew you and I would never be able to live the Christian life. And so therefore, he said he gave us a helper. And I want you to turn to the 14th chapter, and I want to take you through some verses here. And I just want to say one thing, in essence, and that's this. Every single one of us has an intimate, personal, omnipotent, available, ready, adequate, sufficient helper. I mean, he's instantaneously there every single time you and I have a need. Listen to what Jesus said. He said about him in John chapter 14, he says, "And I will ask the Father, and he will give you another helper, allos, just like himself, that he may be with you forever." So he said, the Father is going to give us a helper. He's going to be like Jesus in the fact that he is deity. He says, and he will be with us for how long? How long is he going to be with us? Forever. That means whether it's morning, noon, and night, you and I have a personal helper who is the Holy Spirit living on the inside of us, and Jesus called him a helper. So what I would like for us to do is I would just like for us to go through a few very simple things, because I just want to bring something to your attention, and sometimes it's so simple we forget it. I want us to see, just for a few moments, how does the Holy Spirit help us? He has given by the Father to us forever to live with us, to assist us. How does he help us? That is, what's he going to help us do? There's some very specific things he says in the Word. So the first thing I want you to notice, in the 16th chapter of John, the 8th verse, one of the first things he does is he helps us see ourselves just the way we are. And listen to what he says in this 7th verse. He says, "But I tell you the truth, it is to your advantage. It is expedient that I go away. For if I do not go away, the Helper shall not come to you, but if I go, I will send him to you. When he comes, he will convict the world concerning sin, righteousness, and judgment." Now, it is the Holy Spirit who opens your eyes and mind and helps us to see us just like we are. Before you and I became a Christian, we would never have trusted Jesus as our Savior apart from the Holy Spirit, who was not on the inside of us, but rather from heaven, convicting us of our sin. What was he doing? He was showing us what we are like. He was showing us our sinfulness. He was showing us our separation from God. He was showing us our rebellion. He was showing us our pride. He was showing us our desperate need of forgiveness. He was showing us we needed Jesus Christ in our life. That's why he says, don't be conformed. Don't continue to be shaped by this world. But he says, rather being transformed by the renewing of your mind. What's the renewing of my mind? The renewing of my mind is this: as the Holy Spirit enlightens my thinking and shows me how to think, this is the way God thinks, this is the way I want you to think, by the renewing of your mind, he says, you and I are transformed into the likeness of Jesus Christ. So one of the first ways he helps us is to show us what we are, to reveal ourselves to us. The second way he helps us is this: he shows us who Jesus is. Look, if you will, in the 15th chapter and the 26th verse, if you will, the 26th verse. He says, "And when the Helper comes, whom I will send to you from the Father," that is the Spirit of truth, "who proceeds from the Father, he will bear witness of me," Jesus said. He says, now, he's going to talk about me. How do we understand that Jesus Christ is the Son of God? It is a work of the Spirit. How do we know that you and I are followers of Jesus Christ and that we are the sons of God? How do we know that we have this relationship? He says, the Holy Spirit bears witness with your spirit and my spirit. That means the Holy Spirit is testifying continually to us that you and I are the sons of God. The Spirit of God doesn't send out conflicting messages. The Spirit of God sends out the truth. And the truth he sends out is always compatible with and in absolute perfect agreement with the Word of God. So one of the ways he helps us is to understand what we are like and who we are in our need. The second way he helps us is to understand who Jesus Christ is. He is the Son of God. He is the Messiah. He is our Savior. He is our Lord. He is the King of Kings. He is the Lord of Lords. He is the eternal judge. He is our intercessor. He is our great high priest. The Spirit of God is always magnifying and lifting up Jesus and glorifying him. That's the way he helps us. He helps me understand and see who Jesus is and how he is to be involved in our lives. Well, the third thing that I noticed here, as you just look through the scriptures and ask yourself the question, well, how is he going to help us? Well, one of the ways he helps us is this. He helps us do what God has called us to do. Now, his helping us isn't limited to preaching and teaching the Word of God or singing the gospel or serving in some fashion in the church. The helping work of the Holy Spirit reaches to every single aspect of our life. And I believe He is just as willing and ready to help a mother raise this precious little bundle of joy as He is to help someone preach the gospel. He is our helper. Remember, He was sent by the Father from heaven to assist us, help us, live on the inside of us, live through us, express through us the life of Christ, assist us in every single challenge that we have in life. He is there as our helper. You and I have the wonderful, matchless, awesome privilege that anytime we face anything, anywhere, under any circumstance, we know we have sovereignty. We have omnipotence. We have omniscience living on the inside of us, ready to equip us, ready to assist us, ready to stand, willing and ready and able to do through us whatever is required of us. You have the promise, God's divine promise, that the Spirit of God will be in you, with you, and upon you, assisting you to do well what you do, assisting you to live holy before Almighty God, assisting you in your witness, and assisting you that whatever you do, whether it is a student in school or maybe in some place of prominence, the Spirit of God is there as your personal assistant to help you do and do well to the glory of God. Because a job poorly done by a Christian is a horrible witness and a horrible testimony. So He helps me see myself as I am. He helps me see the Lord Jesus as He is. And He helps us to see, or rather to do, the things that God has called us to do. Now, one of the things He helps us to do is to understand the Word of God. Listen, there's not a single one of us can understand any of this apart from the Holy Spirit. Somebody says, well, I understood John 3:16 before I was saved. How much of it did you understand? Did you understand that His death was substitutionary? Did you understand that His death was vicarious? Did you understand that He was the Lamb slain before the foundation of the world? Did you understand that you were chosen in Him before the foundation of the world? And we could just go on and on and on and on in things that I know that you did not understand and could not understand apart from the ministry of the Holy Spirit. And that's why some of your friends, for example, who will open the Word of God, and you may be reading and saying, let me show you what God said to me. And they say, well, you know, I never saw that. I've been reading this for a long time. Why? Because you're open to the Spirit. You understand that apart from the ministry of the Holy Spirit, there is no understanding of the Word of God. He is the only ultimate teacher. Nobody can teach you apart from the Spirit of God. And the more that you and I walk in the Spirit and walk in obedience to Him, then the more the Spirit of God can give us enlightenment and understanding. And some things become very simple and clear and plain to us. It has nothing to do with education. It has to do with the Spirit of God unfolding the Word of God and doing what? Lifting out the truth. Now, listen, when the Spirit of God reveals the truth of God, He intends that you and I believe the Word of God and then do what? Apply it. Exactly right. Now, you want your understanding of the Word of God to increase? Apply the last thing He told you. Now, I don't believe God just keeps giving us understanding of the things of God, giving us understanding of truth. If back here He says, now, here's what I want you to do. And you say, well, Lord, thank you very much. I'm going to pass that by, and I'm moving on up here in my growth. And God says, no, you're not. You may think you are, but right here's where you stop. Now, you can go on and you can serve. You can do a lot of things. But as far as your understanding of the ways of God, listen, the understanding of the ways of God is some of the most precious truth that God could possibly reveal. That is, you know what He's doing? He's letting us in on the inside of Him, understanding how He thinks. These are the ways of God. You think God is going to cast His pearl, as He says, before swine? That is He just going to dump out these precious truths to people who say, well, I'm fulfilling my curiosity and I do like to know those things. God does not give us truth for consideration. He gives us truth for obedience. That's what God is up to, not fulfilling curiosity. The work of the Holy Spirit is not to satisfy my curiosity. The work of the Holy Spirit is to reveal truth in order that once that truth has been revealed, the next step is that I am willing to be obedient to the truth. And until I am, I cannot expect God to keep giving me deeper understanding of Himself. The fifth thing He helps us to do is He helps us to live the Christian life. Now, I want to put quotes around help here. When I say helps us live the Christian life, that's what most people would probably say. But I want to clarify what I mean by that. You'll recall, for example, Paul said, what I want to do, I find myself doing the very opposite. What I don't want to do, I find myself doing. Really struggling in his Christian life. Then Paul said, I've been crucified with Christ. Nevertheless, I live, yet not I. But now Christ lives in me. Listen to this. And the life which I now live, I live by the faith of the Son of God who loved me and gave himself for me. The Apostle Paul understood what it meant to be filled with the Holy Spirit. The Apostle Paul talked about the fruit of the Spirit. This Holy Spirit who lives within us, who is assisting us, what is he doing? The Holy Spirit doesn't help me to just live the Christian life in terms of, now do this, don't do that. The Holy Spirit on the inside of us, in essence, is doing what? He, as we surrender to him, lives through us the very life of Jesus. Now, he will convict us and point out things in our life that are not right, things that are good, things we ought to be doing. But listen, the power to live the life, the strength to overcome sin, the power to say no, and the power to say yes is what? It is the release of the Spirit of God on the inside of us. The way he helps us in living our Christian life is to live it out through us. When the Spirit of God is helping us, when he's living through us the life of Christ, then what's my focus? Jesus? And so what happens is I yield to him. The Spirit of God just naturally, normally lives his life through us. Well, we can say a lot about that. Let me move on to the next one. One of the things the Holy Spirit helps us to do, he helps us do something every single one of us desperately need. How many times have you said to him, God, I don't know how to pray? You ever told him that? Turn to Romans chapter 8. One of the helping works of the Holy Spirit. He says in verse 26, and in the same way, the Spirit, that is the Holy Spirit, also helps our weakness. We don't know how to pray as we should, but the Holy Spirit himself intercedes for us with groanings too deep for words. And he who searches the hearts knows what is the mind of the Spirit, because he intercedes for the saints according to the will of God. What does he do? There are times when you and I get on our knees and get on our face before God, and some things I know exactly how to pray about. There's sometimes when I think, Lord, I don't even know how to ask you. I don't even know what to say, God. You say, well, you mean to tell me you don't know how to pray about some things? Absolutely. And if you're honest, so will you say the same thing. Sometimes there are people you don't know how to pray for. Situations you think, God, now, I have such little knowledge of what's going on. Lord, show me how to pray. And show me what to ask. And sometimes, even when you ask, he doesn't always give you the answer that immediately. But what does he say? He says, because you and I are weak, and we have to deal with these weaknesses, the Spirit of God on the inside of us does what? He groans. He knew that you and I would face situations and circumstances in which we absolutely do not know how to pray. And so what happens? When we don't know how to pray, we don't have to be absolutely desolate and throw up our hands in despair. What do we need to do? We just thank him, and sometimes I have to say, Holy Spirit, you do the praying. I don't even know how to pray, but I'm going to lie here. I'm going to sit here. I'm going to just kneel here until you finish. And what I've discovered is this: if I'll keep on praying, there will be a breakthrough. It's like all of a sudden, curtains pull back, then all of a sudden, what happens? What happens is the barrier's gone, and there he's been there all the time, listening and watching and covering you as you've prayed. You see, the reason our prayers are so weak is because we do them in our own strength. When I get on my face, I ask the Holy Spirit to sanctify me for this period of prayer. Set my mind and my heart away from everything but you, God. Because all of us can be barraged with 1,000 things to think about. Sanctify me unto yourself during this time of prayer, shutting out everything. Spirit of God, I want you to pray through me. I don't know how to pray, or even if I do. Holy Spirit, I want you to guide my praying. If my praying gets off track, I know if I ask for something, Lord, you don't want me to have, you're going to ignore it anyway. When somebody says, oh, I'm afraid I asked for the wrong thing, don't you worry about it. Everybody in heaven isn't going to jump to all of our requests because we make them. But here's what will happen. When you and I are praying in the Spirit of God, that doesn't mean we're speaking in some unknown language. It means the Spirit of God is in such absolute control of our spirit. There'll be a sense of oneness in our prayer. There'll be a sense of harmony in our relationship with him. And it may be that you may stop asking for what you've been asking for because the Spirit of God shows you that's not of him. Or that he may intensify what you've asked for because that is of him. The Spirit of God is our helper. And you know what? It's like when you and I kneel down, here he is beside us. And sometimes we don't know what to ask, and he'll say, working in your spirit, my spirit, We'll start praying for things we hadn't even planned to pray on and pray about. Or we'll ask for something we never planned to. Or he'll get our mind in such oneness with him. We won't ask anything. It's just a matter of kneeling there, sitting there, being quiet. Listen, doing what? Absorbing him, meditating upon him, listening to him. And some of the most precious times are going to be those times you don't even utter a word. Now, your first response may be, well, the Holy Spirit didn't help me. I couldn't say a thing. Oh, yes, he did. Let me ask you a question. Which do you think is the most difficult for the Spirit, if we can put it in human terms? To keep you quiet for a half an hour or let you talk for a half an hour? It is to keep us quiet and listening to God. Being quiet and just listening to him. So he helps us in our praying. Well, you know, we could go all night on any one of these, but let me just close by saying this. When I think of all the ways that he helps us, one of the ways the Holy Spirit helps us, listen, he helps us to die gracefully. I want you to turn to the death of a man in the New Testament. And the 6th chapter of Acts says in verse 8, "And Stephen, full of grace and power, was performing great wonders and signs among the people." I mean, the Spirit of God was on this man, and God was working through him in a beautiful way. Well, his sermon begins in chapter 7, and the high priest said, "Are these things so?" And he said, "Hear me, brethren and fathers." And then he preaches this fantastic sermon. I mean, all the way over to the 53rd verse. But what I want you to notice is the 54th verse. "Now, when they heard this," that is his sermon. I mean, it's a fantastic sermon. "When they heard this, they were cut to the quick." That means the Spirit of God really convicted them deeply of their sin. "And they began gnashing their teeth at him." I mean, they were grinding their teeth in anger. "Stephen," that's what they were feeling. "But being full of the Holy Spirit, he gazed intently into heaven and saw the glory of God and Jesus standing at the right hand of God." Now, here they come at him. He knows what's coming. "And he said, 'Behold, I see the heavens opened up and the Son of Man standing at the right hand of God.' They cried out with a loud voice and covered their ears, and they rushed upon him with one impulse." In other words, they couldn't even stand to hear him say that. And they rushed upon him. The scripture says, look, with one impulse, I mean, get this man. "And when they had driven him out of the city, they began stoning him. And the witnesses laid aside their robes at the feet of this young man," listen, named Saul. "And they went on stoning Stephen as he called upon the Lord and said, 'Lord Jesus, receive my spirit.' And falling on his knees, he cried out with a loud voice, 'Lord, do not hold this sin against them.' And having said this, he fell asleep." Now, friend, that's dying gracefully. Now, the Spirit of God helps us die as well as helps us live, because that death is momentary, absent from the body, taken by the angels into the presence of Almighty God. Friend, you can't do without him. He's the best friend you got. And what you ought to do is take advantage of that friendship.
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7: I think, first of all, the Holy Spirit will bear witness. In other words, if a person is a child of God and they really and truly want to pursue His ways, the Holy Spirit's going to give them guidance and direction. If the Spirit of God sees within them this idea, they just want something else from God, so what can I learn so I can get something else? The Spirit of God will show them, you know what, that's not of me. I don't think we give the Holy Spirit enough credit. He's in us, working in us, and He's always, and you remember Jesus said, He doesn't glorify Himself. He's always talking about Jesus. So I think we underestimate His effect and His work in our life when He's so willing, because He's really the compass. And so if I listen to Him, I'm going to know what to do next.
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3: Well, we're moving along quickly this morning. We're headed toward the 9 o'clock hour. A seat is reserved for you in the Bible class with Dr. Kenneth Hill. He'll have a message from God's Word for us, so you be sure to stay tuned. Following that, we join Southwest Radio Church, another timely message from God's prophetic Word and other great information for you today. 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
13: The Way to Sheol. This reading from the Word. Now we pick up reading at the book of Proverbs, chapter 7, with verse 10. And behold, a woman comes to meet him, dressed as a harlot and cunning of heart. She is boisterous and rebellious. Her feet do not remain at home. She is now in the streets, now in the squares, and lurks by every corner. So she seizes him and kisses him, and with a brazen face she says to him, I was due to offer peace offerings. Today I have paid my vows. Therefore, I have come out to meet you, to seek your presence earnestly, and I have found you. I have spread my couch with coverings, with colored linens of Egypt. I have sprinkled my bed with myrrh, aloes, and cinnamon. Come, let us drink our fill of love until morning. Let us delight ourselves with caresses, for my husband is not at home. He has gone on a long journey. He has taken a bag of money with him. At the full moon he will come home. With her many persuasions she entices him. With her flattering lips she seduces him. Suddenly he follows her as an ox goes to the slaughter, or as one in fetters to the discipline of a fool, until an arrow pierces through his liver. As a bird hastens to the snare, so he does not know that it will cost him his life. Now, therefore, my sons, listen to me and pay attention to the words of my mouth. Do not let your heart turn aside to her ways. Do not stray into her paths. For many are the victims she has cast down, and numerous are all her slain. Her house is the way to Sheol, descending to the chambers of death. Proverbs chapter 8. Does not wisdom call and understanding lift up her voice? On top of the heights beside the way where the paths meet, she takes her stand. Beside the gates, at the opening to the city, at the entrance of the doors, she cries out, "To you, O man, I call, and my voice is to the sons of men. O naive ones, understand prudence, and O fools, understand wisdom. Listen, for I will speak noble things, and the opening of my lips will reveal right things. For my mouth will utter truth, and wickedness is an abomination to my lips. All the utterances of my mouth are in righteousness. There's nothing crooked or perverted in them. They're all straightforward to him who understands, and right to those who find knowledge. Take my instruction and not silver, and knowledge rather than choicest gold. For wisdom is better than jewels, and all desirable things cannot compare with her. I, wisdom, dwell with prudence, and I find knowledge and discretion. The fear of the Lord is to hate evil. Pride and arrogance and the evil way and the perverted mouth I hate. Counsel is mine and sound wisdom. I am understanding. Power is mine. By me, kings reign and rulers decree justice. By me, princes rule and nobles, all who judge rightly." This is your Bible reader, Nicholas Hope. Listen next time for more from The Word.
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14: Welcome to the Bible Class. In this session, we begin a new series. A series as we study through the book of Amos. Amos is one of the minor prophets. Amos himself was not a minor prophet, he was a prophet. He says he wasn't a prophet, nor the son of a prophet, in Amos 7:14, but nonetheless, this is the prophetic book of Amos. God called him to do something which was different. It was not in his normal scheme of affairs. It was not his normal duty as a vine dresser, as a sycamore tree husbandman, or as a herdsman for sheep. This book of Amos falls between Joel and Obadiah in the Old Testament listing. In fact, if you really want to know, you can find him between Daniel, Hosea, Joel, and then there's Amos, then Obadiah, Jonah, Micah, Nahum, Habakkuk, Zephaniah, Haggai, Zechariah, and Malachi. And so Amos is right there, smack dab in the middle of the minor prophets. He was from Tekoa, a small town about 12 miles south of Jerusalem. And while he didn't have a prophetic lineage, being neither a prophet nor the son of a prophet, he also didn't have any other great calling. He wasn't a priest nor a member of the prophet's school. He was a simple man, a sheep herder, and a vine dresser. He must have had an education, according to the scholars, but since he had been with God and was God's man, God can do much without an education. However, the writing in the book of Amos shows some literary skill. There is the supposition that Amos traveled extensively when he was selling his wool. He mentions many places that might have been places that he had visited. In Amos, we find one of the many instances in the Bible of God calling a man when he was occupied in his daily task. God chooses those that are busy to do his work. And that was so with Amos. In Amos 1:1, and let's read that right now. In Amos 1:1, the words of Amos, who was among the herdmen of Tekoa, which he saw concerning Israel in the days of Uzziah, king of Judah, and in the days of Jeroboam, the son of Joash, king of Israel, 2 years before the earthquake. So he was there working, and God called him. Here he was, shepherd's crook in hand, taking care of the sheep. God sent him forth to gather his straying people. He became a shepherd, if you will, of the lost of Israel. He was a prophet to the northern kingdom. Here he was out gathering the straying people, and I wonder if he ever gave consideration to King David. King David was caring for his sheep, and when he was called, Gideon was on the threshing floor working when he received his commission. And so here Amos is called when he's working. God seems to choose those who are employed at their task. So if you want to be called of God to do his work, be busy about what you have been given to do already. We're told more than once throughout Scripture that we are to do our work heartily as unto the Lord. We are to find everything in our hand as being God's work, so that what we do is important to us because it is important to Almighty God. Now, beyond Tekoa, in the wild uplands of Judah, Amos received his training as a prophet straight from the hand of God. This beautiful book abounds with illustrations from his mountain home. Very much like King David, he had gazed on the stars and looked beyond to their creator while he was out in the fields at night with his sheep. He was not in the king's court like Isaiah, nor was he a priest like Jeremiah, but he was just an ordinary working man. We would say he was a blue-collar fellow. There are very few blue-collar jobs in society these days, but this is what he did. He worked with his hands. He was out in the field. He was doing the job that perhaps many did not want to do, but that had to be done. He was a native of Judah, as we said, south of Jerusalem, and yet he prophesied to the northern kingdom. He prophesied about Israel. He also prophesied about the whole nation, the whole people of Judah, but his prophecy mainly was for Israel. Certainly Amos was not by himself. He wasn't the only prophet of the Lord in those days. God had sent a great galaxy of messengers to save his people from the destruction that they were inevitably facing. No doubt as a boy he had known Jonah and possibly Elisha. Hosea was his co-worker, and these men apparently knew each other well. Who knows, maybe they'd gone to evangelistic campaigns together. Maybe they'd worked together in preaching the word and giving forth the prophetic word. When Amos's work was coming to a close, Isaiah and Micah began their work. And these men, when they were boys, may have heard Amos preach. The younger prophets would have received much from this champion of the Lord. He prophesied while Uzziah was on the throne of Judah and Jeroboam II was king of Israel. This was a time of great prosperity. The old boundaries of the kingdom that David had were put back together. Money poured in, armies were victorious. It was a heady time in some ways. Amos and Hosea were prophets to the northern kingdom, to Israel. Isaiah and Micah were prophets to the southern kingdom of Judah. And under those two kings that are mentioned by Amos in 1:1, they reached the summit of their prosperity at this time. 2 Chronicles 26 and 2 Kings 14:25 will give you that idea. Assyria had not yet come up as a conquering world power. The idea of the approaching doom of their kingdom seemed utterly impossible, certainly was improbable to Israel. They were enjoying a period of peace. They were enjoying a period of economic gain. They were enjoying a period of prosperity on all fronts. The surrounding nations were not strong enough to give them trouble, and all they thought of was pleasure and having a good time. So God tried to arouse his people to a sense of their danger, to a sense of their need for him, and he sent two messengers, two witnesses, two prophets, two preachers, Hosea and Amos. Amos feared God so much that he feared no one else at all. He was a fearless prophet. Amos proclaimed a message so far ahead of his time that most of the human race and a large part of all Christendom have not yet caught up with it. Even to this day, says one commentary. Now, these words written in Amos are about 800 years before Christ. So when we're studying them, and we study everything that we study in the light of Christ, we study everything that we study in Scripture, whether it be Old Testament or New Testament, through the lens of a follower of Christ. But when we study this, we need to remember that amazingly, this special word given by Amos was 800 years before Christ. He was courageous, but his courage did not make his message any more believable or receivable by those that he preached to. It was no more heeded in Israel's time than in ours today. You'll find among those evils which Amos denounced some of the very same evils that we have in our day and age. That's why when we're reading through, it's sometimes hard to believe it was written so long ago. He raised his voice in, not in anger, but in righteousness against intemperance in a far larger sense than just excessive use of alcohol or wine in his day. If he were speaking primarily today, he'd raise his voice in thundering tones against the abuse, which is increased practices of intemperance unknown and undreamed of by the luxurious lives of Israel. The hedonism of our day would give Amos pause. The sin so prominently displayed by so-called leaders of our society would be one of the things that he would have attacked, and would have attacked with urgency. The secret of all sin, whether it be the intemperances of Israel or the intemperances of our society, it's revealed in Amos's words, and it's this. In Amos's day, and he was preaching to the children of Israel, they had rejected the law of Jehovah and had not kept his word. The law of any country, ours included, will only be kept and will only be useful to the populace when we learn to keep the law of God. And we know from God's word that the law of God is fulfilled in love. Well, let's talk about Amos the person for just a moment. He was a humble man, as we've already said. He didn't make pretenses. He didn't hide in his station of life. He was wise. He preached to the people. He gave the word at a level that the common people could understand. And that's important. He never preached over the heads of the people. He always tried to reach them where they were. Amos was clever. He caught people's fancy by judging their enemies first. And he was fearless. He didn't tickle their ear. He told them the truth. And Amos very much was faithful. His message was simply, "Thus saith the Lord." He apparently was a young man, and he had certain rugged frankness about him. He always hit straight from the shoulder. He didn't fail to tell even King Jeroboam II what he should do. God wanted someone to bear his message courageously, and Amos did not fail him. Israel needed a prophet who would tear the scales from their eyes and let them know the sure consequences of their idolatry. And Amos was the man. Amos fearlessly set forth the truth. Oh, may it be that we, as individuals in our time, give forth the truth of God's word without fear. Without fear. God abhors sin. Sin must be punished. Men must suffer, according to Amos, and he preaches this message throughout his book. Jeroboam had brought Israel to the zenith of her power. The kingdom was flourishing, was at peace with her enemies. About the most unpopular man would be a calamity howler. And Amos knew that it is what he would be called if he delivered God's message. If you remember David before the giant Goliath, well, there was no more courage in David than there was in Amos before King Jeroboam. Jeroboam was such a great idolater. He made Israel to sin, according to God's word. So when we see him, that is Amos, preaching to Jeroboam, we see him use some figures of speech that perhaps we will not find anywhere else. For example, in Amos 2:15, neither shall he stand that handleth the bow. He prophesied that Jeroboam's archers, those that he depended upon, they were the ones that went forward to press the enemy and to bring the enemy into submission. They never gave in. They were these special trained soldiers. And so it was foolish, according to some, to talk of the unerring archers of Israel failing to stand anywhere at any time. And yet they did, of course. And he that is swift of foot shall not deliver himself, Amos went on. Shall Israel's fleet-footed runners be using their speed to run away from battle? Has this prophet gone crazy, the people would be asking? Neither shall he that rideth the horse deliver himself, thunders this messenger from God. There were no horsemen in all the world like Jeroboam's invincible cavalry. But cavalry it was. Men on horses can be overthrown, and they were. And then think about this statement that Amos had. This is sort of the climax of his statements. Thus saith the Lord, as the shepherd taketh out of the mouth of the lion two legs or a piece of an ear, so shall the children of Israel be taken out that dwelt in Samaria in the corner of a bed. This sounded like mockery to those in Amos's day. The idea of a powerful Israel being likened to a poor sheep, or rather fragments of a poor sheep that had been mostly eaten, they wouldn't believe that. But yet this is what was going to come to pass. In less than 50 years, Israel was utterly destroyed, and the pitiful remnant of her people were not even as the leg of a sheep taken from the jaw of a lion. Such is the picture of God's abhorrence of sin. It took less than 50 years to destroy this nation. To every question as to why great empires have fallen, the answer is sin. The secret of a man's undoing is sin. Let Amos help you see the sin in true light. If a ship at sea follows a wrong course, what happens? Well, some sort of trouble. Wreckage if they follow it to the very end. But what of a captain that follows a wrong course knowingly? Well, something's wrong with his mind. No wonder prophets like Amos spoke plainly in warning people about the wrong course of sin. And so it is. Empires have fallen, great nations have fallen, great societies have fallen, all because of sin. Reflect upon that very fact as you reflect upon society and the sin-filled nature of the world around us, the sin-filled nature of our own land.
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2: Thanks for joining me today on Mission Network News. I'm Ruth Kramer. Hezbollah's ties to Iran complicate ceasefire efforts in southern Lebanon. Then behind addiction and brokenness are souls longing to be seen, loved, and restored. The story coming your way in just a few moments. Topping the news, Lebanon is asking the United States to pressure Israel. Beirut wants Israeli attacks in southern Lebanon to stop ahead of peace talks in the U.S. on Thursday and Friday. Hartford, Lebanon's Camille Melki says Washington doesn't have an unbiased role in hosting the discussion.
3: The U.S.'s interest is to end conflicts in the Middle East, especially between Israel and its neighboring nations. The U.S.'s desire is that Israel sign peace agreements with the other neighbors, as it did with Egypt and Jordan.
2: However, peace won't come easily, especially amid the wider Iran war.
3: The Lebanese government is negotiating with Israel, but in fact, it's Hezbollah that is carrying the gun and shooting at Israel.
2: Although Lebanon signed a temporary ceasefire with Israel, certain complexities make the agreement a non-factor on the ground. First, Beirut doesn't control Hezbollah.
3: Hezbollah's loyalty is to the Iranian regime, the ones who pay the bills, the one who provide the weapons.
2: Conflict won't stop believers from caring for the displaced, though. Some 1.2 million people have been driven from their homes in southern Lebanon.
3: It is important that everybody we come in contact with knows and understands what drives us. We are sent with the love of Jesus Christ, sharing it with everyone in need, regardless of their faith, their ethnic background, and political affiliation.
2: Then a recent outbreak of terrorist attacks in southwestern Colombia killed at least 20 people. The attacks, allegedly committed by a drug trafficking group, brought back dark memories of Colombia's past. They've also raised uncertainty ahead of presidential elections this month. Estela Ferrucho is executive director of RTM Colombia. That's the branch of TWR in Latin America. She says through a translator,
4: the recent attacks, they are feeling that they went back. It's like a 20 years going back.
2: Today, Colombia's illegal armed groups have increasing access to technology, and government forces aren't able to match them.
4: The same military forces are in retreat because this group have equipment, drones, weapons. The population are terrified for this.
2: RTM's Colombia team broadcast Bible-based content, a mental health program, and much more. Please stand with them in prayer. Ferrucho says Colombia's next generation has received distorted messages about how to live. Many don't want to work and show no respect to others. Ask God to raise up godly young people in Colombia, protecting them from gang recruitment. And one tactic of spiritual warfare is convincing us that certain people aren't worthy of love. That's a daily reality in ministry to those struggling with addiction. Brandon Bauer from The Lighthouse says that although loving them can be difficult, it's always worth it. He recalls a young man who battled multiple addictions.
5: Chris actually stole money from us, and the process of forgiving him for stealing that money rocked his world, and Chris is now hungry for God's word.
2: The transformation that followed was nothing short of miraculous, but Bauer says stories like Chris's point to a bigger truth.
5: All believers have a responsibility to care for the broken.
2: Just as Christ cared for them in their brokenness. Another example is Matt. Though he knew Christ, poor hygiene made him unwelcome in local churches.
5: Matt's about 400 pounds. He sometimes smells really bad.
2: One of the first things the team did was lovingly teach him how to care for himself. Looking past Matt's outward appearance helped the team see the brilliance of his soul, and it helped him on the recovery journey.
5: I think if we're not loving others well, we're not representing Christ,
2: says Bauer. But what do you do when people seem hard to love? Well, you find simple, practical ways to show Christ.
5: Sit down at coffee, read a book together, buy them a donut, and just show them you love them. Christ is all that they need.
2: Thanks for listening to Mission Network News, a service of One Way Ministries.

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1: Meteorologist Mike Cox. It'll be partly to mostly cloudy on this Wednesday. We will have some scattered showers and storms developing, especially this afternoon. We'll have highs today around 75. Tonight, scattered showers and storms will still be around during the evening. Should be partly cloudy by morning with rain coming to an end by then. We'll have a low of 44 degrees. For tomorrow, it will be a cooler day with partly to mostly sunny skies. It'll be windy at times on Thursday as highs reach 68.

0: 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God is still on the throne, and prayer changes things. Today, Josh Davis visits with Pastor Chad Roberts as they explore what it means to suffer well. And then a little later, Pastor Larry will answer a question about a verse we find in the New Testament. 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Thank you. Thank you for helping us reach more people with the good news. Now, here's today's host, Josh Davis.
1: In 2018, Chad Roberts' life changed forever, and through a season of intense suffering, Chad found that God was still good, even when his challenges didn't appear to be. Why does God allow his followers to face suffering? Pastor Chad Roberts, thank you so much for joining me today in studio to discuss these essential truths.
2: Well, thank you for allowing me to be here. It's such a joy. Thank you.
1: Yes, it's great to sit down with you. You've written a wonderful new book. It's something that you have lived through yourself. It's called Blind Faith, Seeing God Through Darkness. Can you take us back to that season of suffering that you went through? I know this is the first time that you've been on with our audience, and just introduce us to some of who you are and what happened that started this journey that led to what is now the book, Blind Faith.
2: No, I appreciate that. You know, I was 36 years old, and just my wife and I, our family was growing, my church was growing, and I went to Central America to help train pastors for, you know, maybe an 8 or a 9 day trip, whatever it was. And when I was there training pastors, we decided to hike this large mountain to go to the top of a Christian radio tower. As a matter of fact, you know, it's a tower that this very station, you guys have had a hand in helping create.
1: Yeah. Just before you came into the studio, you were talking with our SWRC ministry president, Dr. Kenneth Hill, and through a lot of the missions endeavors that he, through his radio stations and also through Southwest Radio Ministries, has connected. Yeah, that's an amazing story.
2: Well, when I got to the top of that tower, blood vessels burst behind my left eye. I mean, it was like looking through a spider web of blood. And, you know, I panicked internally, but I didn't say anything to anyone. I just excused myself. I came down from the tower and off the mountain as quick as I could. And by later that evening, all of the blood had dissipated, but I knew something significant had happened. And at that moment, I was 36. And, you know, when I pictured my future, I never one time ever did I picture blindness. It came so fast, so suddenly. When I got home, you know, through a series of doctors and all kinds of specialists, they tell me, Chad, you have no choice. You have to have surgery. And I had two failed surgeries back to back. And in the last failed surgery in my left eye, the surgeon accidentally ripped my retina.
1: Oh, man.
2: And it left me immediately blind in my left. 15 months later, you know, it took 15 months for my eyesight to rapidly and suddenly deteriorate. It just diminished day by day. 15 months later, I had to stop driving. You know, I could no longer see my phone or see a tablet. And so, you know, you can imagine the questions that it left me with. By the time I went completely 100% blind, I was 38. And, you know, could I go on preaching?
1: Right.
2: I would ask the Lord, how can I even preach if I can't read or see a Bible? You know, how could I continue to lead my church and staff when I'm completely blind? And so it just left us with more questions than answers. But the greatest question that my family and I had to answer is, how is God good even when life isn't? And that's the position we were put into.
1: Amen. Wow. And that is a question that we want to delve into as we continue exploring these things and learning more about your story. So what propelled you to write this book? And I know through the suffering that you have wanted to put this into print. And can you tell us what has motivated you to put these things into the book that you have?
2: Yeah. Well, you know, when I felt the Lord want me to write a book on suffering, I mean, what an intimidating topic, right?
1: It is.
2: And I remember telling the Lord, what could I possibly say that has not already been said through all of the centuries of the church? How can I add anything to the collection of what's already been said? And I just remember the Lord speaking to my heart that, Chad, these are things you've not learned in other books. These are things that, you know, these aren't cute sermon illustrations. These aren't sermon stories. The Lord said, I'm teaching you things, and you're learning it firsthand, and I want you to share it with others. So when I made this partnership with Lifeway and B&H Publishing, you know, naturally, they wanted me to continuously go back to my story. And Lifeway has been one of the greatest ministry partners I could have ever asked for. They are tremendous. But we continuously said, let's shift it from my story, because I didn't want to do a book on my narrative. I've made it very clear to the publisher, my life doesn't teach any Christian how to suffer well. It's the scriptures that teaches us how to suffer well.
1: Amen.
2: I want this book deeply rooted in the pages of the Bible. I want it to be a teaching book. And so that's the direction we went. It really, at the heart of it, it's a book that teaches people out of the Bible, those who suffered in the Bible, how we can walk through our own seasons of suffering, glorify God, suffer well. And then, of course, I just sprinkle throughout the chapters, I sprinkle lessons I've learned, principles God has graciously taught me, and I share a bit of my experience. But overwhelmingly, the book is rooted in the Bible.
1: And that's what I love about it so very much, is that we need to understand what God's perspective is on these things. Like you said so well, it's one thing to share our story, and there can be some validity and some benefit in that. But if it's not rooted in right understanding of Scripture, then we're going to really miss it all. And so I appreciate you sharing that perspective. Friends, if you'd like to get a copy of this book, it's called Blind Faith, written by Pastor Chad Roberts. And you can get your copy today by giving us a call. 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That's swrc.com. The name of the book, again, is Blind Faith, Seeing God Through Darkness. Let's get into some of those characters that you were just mentioning about Pastor Chad, as you weave your story together with the biblical accounts, and it describes how that many people faced their suffering. And you begin with Joseph. Can you tell us some of the lessons that God taught you as you reflected on the life of Joseph and the suffering that he endured?
2: Oh, great question. Joseph is just one of my favorite and most beloved people of the Bible, and so many others love his story. And
1: yes, me too.
2: I called this chapter The King's Prison, When Life Isn't Fair, because what I find when I listen to the life of Joseph and preach through his life, you know, I find myself, I'm rooting for him all the way. And it seems like he passes a test. It seems like, you know, he'll pass it with flying colors. And just right when God, it seems, should bless him, promote him, God seemingly does the exact opposite. His situation gets worse until eventually, as most of your listeners know, he finds himself in a prison, but it's not an ordinary prison. The Bible calls it the king's prison.
1: Yes.
2: And the basis of the chapter is, we all know life isn't fair. We get that. But what does a Christian do when God doesn't seem fair? When we pray and we know that God has the ability, God has the power to change our circumstance, or even to prevent what we're about to walk through. That's where I found myself, was asking God, please don't make me walk this path of blindness. Prevent it. So what do you do when it seemingly the prayers aren't answered, or at least they're not answered the way we thought they could be, or they should be. Mm-hmm. That's the life of Joseph.
1: That's true. And you see that in the New Testament. You see that throughout the pages of Scripture. As you were sharing that about the life of Joseph, my mind was running to John chapter 11, and where Mary and Martha are wondering, Jesus, why didn't you show up? We sent for you. You're supposed to love us. You're supposed to be one of our best friends. And our brother is on his deathbed, and we called and expected you to do something, but you didn't do anything. And we struggle with that. And I know that we're going to touch on God's waiting room and different things like that when God is calling us into these seasons. And thinking about the life of Joseph and the suffering that he endured, what are some of the other powerful lessons that God taught you as you were walking through that journey of suffering compared to the life of Joseph?
2: Well, what I love about Joseph's life is, you know, he spent roughly 13 years in great suffering.
1: Yes.
2: But then he lived another 84 years after that.
1: Mm.
2: If you and I could have sat in the prison cell with Joseph, especially the scripture after the cupbearer goes back to the Pharaoh and, you know, Joseph thinks he's getting out of prison, but the Bible says 2 whole years later. That had to be the longest stretch of Joseph's life. Mm-hmm. You know, you and I know his story. We could have sat on his prison bunk and said, Joseph, chin up. You're going to be fine. But Joseph didn't know that.
1: Mm.
2: And he didn't know how his story was going to turn out. And I think it is with us. You know, Joseph had no promises. Think about that. He had no promises from God's word. You and I, we got nearly 7,000 promises in the Bible.
1: Mm.
2: We can trust our future to God. And so often when we're going through seasons of hardship, it's so easy to get stuck right there. And we don't realize God has so much more later for us.
1: Yes.
2: And then you even compare that to eternity. That's why Paul said our afflictions, our sufferings, they are light and they are momentary mm-hmm. compared to the weight of glory that awaits us.
1: Amen. And that's one of the things that I know we'll try to get to that in the next episode in a little bit more detail when I talk about Paul. But that's one of the best things that we can do as Christians is to have that eternal perspective. And I've often wondered and marveled at the fact that Paul could call it light, momentary affliction. I mean, he had just rattled off some of the things that he had been through, you know, the beatings and shipwreck and time in jail and so many issues that are anything in our perspective but light and momentary. And yet he kept eternity in mind. And what a great perspective that is. We want to circle back to that in the next program and dive a little bit more in depth into Paul's life and his suffering as well. But when Christians think about suffering, a lot of the times, the very first person that they think about is Job and the entire book of Job. And in chapter 3 of your book, you describe how that Job began to grapple with the question that has entered a lot of minds of people since really, I guess, the dawn of civilization. Where is God in the times of uncertainty? What are some of the lessons that you learned about Job's suffering in Scripture, and how did that tie to your story?
2: Well, you know, Job's story is all about the goodness of God.
1: Mm.
2: And Job, so many of us relate to him because we've asked the exact same questions. My favorite scripture in Job is chapter 23, verses 9 and 10. Job says, I looked for God. I looked ahead of me, behind me. I looked on my right, my left. And Job could not sense God. He couldn't make sense of what God was allowing.
1: Mm.
2: And, you know, I would just say, Josh, to your listeners today, if someone is in that same boat where they just don't feel God near them, you're not a bad person for that. You're not an unspiritual person for that. Mm-hmm. Job felt that. But what we have to do is we have to choose to trust. And that's what Job did in verse 10. When he could not sense God near him, here's what Job said, but he knows the path that I take.
1: Mm.
2: You know, I may not know what's going on in my life. I may not understand why God's allowing what he is, but what I can trust is that God has me right on track.
1: Yes.
2: God knows what he's doing. He's not haphazard. He's not coincidental. He's not accidental. I don't believe for a moment that when that surgeon ripped my retina, I don't think God went, oh no, what am I going to do? No, God saw it. He had grace for it. God doesn't waste any of our sufferings. Mm. And of course, Job said so beautifully, when I have come through this, what did he say? When I have been tried, I will come forth purer than gold. What faith he had.
1: Yeah, absolutely. And that's powerful, exactly what you just said, speaking about the fact that it wasn't accidental. And I think that for whatever reason in American Christianity, maybe it's because we've just had it so easy for so many years that people are so averse to suffering and they view it as the hand of God's judgment upon them. What do you think causes the misunderstanding of why God allows suffering, and especially among Christians in the United States of America?
2: Yeah, you know, and I think a lot of it's our humanity, you know. You recall the man blind in the Bible, when the disciples came across him, what was their first question?
1: Yeah.
2: Jesus, who sinned?
1: Yes.
2: You know,
1: this
2: his
1: man
2: parents?
1: Or his parents.
2: Yeah, exactly. Mm-hmm. I felt that way when I went blind, you know. Mm. I said, God, have I done something that I didn't realize? Have I made you angry? Am I? It's just our humanity. But you're right, especially in our American culture, we link suffering to judgment. Mm-hmm. And that's not the case. God calls Christians to suffer. He appoints us to suffer. Mm-hmm. Why? Because we have an entire eternity awaiting us of no suffering.
1: Yes.
2: To the degree God will wipe away every tear out of our eyes. So that means the years, the decades that we have on this earth, that we suffer to the glory of God, it is going to glorify God forever and ever.
1: Amen.
2: What an
1: Amen.
2: Opportunity.
1: It is, absolutely. I think that's the message of 1 Peter. That whole book is just emphasizing the message that Christ-like suffering leads to Christ-like glory. Our Savior Jesus suffered so much and willingly laid down his life.
2: Yes.
1: And of course, that was no accident. It wasn't the schemes of people who nailed Jesus to the cross. It was God's divine plan of redemption.
2: That's right.
1: And
2: yes,
1: to
2: sir.
1: Lead him to the cross. And so we are called to suffer like our Savior has while we're in this world.
2: Yes.
1: And so that later on, we can enjoy the glory of heaven forever and forever. Friends, we're talking with Pastor Chad Roberts. We're discussing his fantastic brand new book, Blind Faith. This is the kind of book that will encourage you. It'll inspire you. It's the kind of book that you can open up anytime, and especially in those days when you're feeling down or those times when those questions enter into your life. You're going to find hope. You're going to find encouragement. You're going to find inspiration rooted in God's Word through the pages of this book. Again, it's Blind Faith, Seeing God Through the Darkness by Pastor Chad Roberts. If you want to get a copy, give us a call, 1-800-652-1144. 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Again, that's swrc.com. And Pastor Chad, we just have a couple minutes left, and I want to ask something of a personal question. I know you've been sharing a lot of your personal story, but what lessons have you learned about God through the suffering that you faced, maybe that you wouldn't have learned if you had maintained your sight all throughout your life? And what messages would you like to leave with our listeners as we close this segment today and we'll join back up again tomorrow?
2: Well, thank you. You know, the Lord was so gracious to teach me in the early days. I'm praying with all of my mind.

0: night, I'm praying with all of my heart, God, don't make me walk this path. Heal me, prevent this. Don't let me go through this. And the Lord took me to Mark 11:22. And the Bible says, Jesus said, have faith in God. Mm. And the Lord graciously taught me, Chad, your faith is in a miracle. Your faith is in a good outcome. Your faith in reality, the Lord told me, your faith is in the answer you want to your prayer. Mm. And that's not what the Bible says. The Bible says, have faith in God, period. And when I stopped having faith, really in faith itself, when I stopped having in faith in the outcome that I wanted, and I began to place my faith in God, to say, God, your ways are higher than my ways. Your thoughts are above my thoughts. You know what you're doing. You're sovereign. You're good. You're not accidental. I trust you. That's when I gained an unshakable faith that nothing in life has taken away.
1: Amen. That's so well said. It applies so much to many areas of our life and Christian experience. And even, you know, for the United States of America, I know many of our listeners are burdened over what we see happening in the USA, and we look around the world and we want to see America changed, but sometimes I'm afraid that we just want to see America changed. We don't really want God. We want his blessings, not the blesser, the one who brings those blessings. And that's so very true. Pastor Chad Roberts, thank you so much for joining us. I'm looking forward to continuing our conversation on tomorrow's episode.
0: Thank you.
2: 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Pastor Larry Spargimino comes now to answer a question about Jesus. Pastor Larry, what does Colossians 1:15 mean when it calls Jesus the firstborn over all creation?
3: For centuries, those groups who deny the deity of Jesus Christ have pointed to Colossians 1:15 to teach that Jesus Christ is less than God. Allegedly, Jesus Christ is God-like, but definitely not God. It is on the basis of this belief that the Jehovah's Witnesses translation of John 1:1 reads, "In the beginning was the Word, and the Word was with God, and the Word was a God." Though the grammar of John 1:1 does not justify this translation, they justify it on the belief that Jesus came into being at a given point in time as the first created angel. The Witnesses erroneously claim that the term firstborn consistently means the firstborn of a larger group, such as the firstborn son of Pharaoh. On this basis, Jesus is the greatest man who ever lived, truly great, but only a man. We must notice, however, that Jesus is not called the firstborn of Jehovah, as if Jehovah created Jesus first. We are to draw a parallel between the firstborn of Pharaoh and the firstborn of creation, then we must conclude that in some sense creation created Jesus. The Apostle Paul makes it clear that Jesus is the supreme creator. This truth is also stated in John 1 verse 3. Through him all things were made. Without him nothing was made that had been made. It becomes clear, then, that Jesus was not the first created being, as the witnesses erroneously teach. Hence, we must look more closely at the word firstborn. What does the word really mean? The word means first in rank, the preeminent being. Jesus Christ is the firstborn in the sense that he is the highest in rank. It is not speaking of priority in time. Let me give you a good example. David was the youngest, that is, the last-born son of Jesse, yet Psalm 89, verse 27 says, I will make him the firstborn, the highest of the kings of the earth. Though David was the last-born son of Jesse, David is called the firstborn because of the preeminent position in which God has placed him. We find another example of the meaning of firstborn by comparing Genesis 41, verses 50 and 51, with Jeremiah 31, 9. Manasseh was actually the firstborn son of Joseph, and Ephraim was born sometime later. Nevertheless, Ephraim is called firstborn in Jeremiah 31, verse 9, because of his preeminent position. We can conclude that firstborn does not mean priority in time, but priority in rank. In the same way, Ishmael was 13 years older than Isaac, yet Isaac is called the firstborn because he was the child of promise. An important principle in understanding scriptures to understand the meaning of words in the culture in which they were given. For us, firstborn indicates the child born first, but as we have seen, that is not what it means in the Bible. In his book, Reasoning from the Scriptures with the Jehovah's Witnesses, Dr. Ron Rhodes gives the following example. Let's imagine that a person came to the States from a foreign country and learned English while here. While in the States, he hears someone use the term Wall Street on the news. From his understanding, he understands Wall Street to refer to a literal paved street. But that was not the intended meaning of the reporter. He was referring to the New York Stock Exchange. There are many historical examples of the misuse of scripture. In England, when doctors first developed chloroform to ease the pain of childbirth, some Christian women thought the use of chloroform was immoral. Jesus refused the sop offered him, therefore they believed they should not take anything to lessen the pain. In Genesis 3:16, the Lord said to Eve, I will greatly increase your pains in childbearing. With pain you will bring forth children. Cults have a way of misusing scripture to justify their erroneous understanding of scripture, such as prohibiting blood transfusions. We will deal with that in another Ask Pastor Larry.
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4: That's going to wrap up our Wednesday get-together. Lord willing, we'll be back tomorrow morning at 5:30, and we'll get cranked up once again. I'm Mark Ferguson, thankful for the opportunity to spend time with you today. Don't forget that Mike Cox will be with you through the midday hours. At 10, it's Renewing Your Mind with the late R.C. Sproul. Then it's Insight for Living with Chuck Swindoll. Just after 11 o'clock, it's the Baptist Bible Hour with the late LeSir Bradley. And then at 11:30, it's Love Worth Finding with the late Dr. Adrian Rogers. I'm Mark Ferguson. Hope you have a wonderful Wednesday. It's time for SRN News.

0: HRN News. I'm Rich Thomason in Washington. The president has landed. President Trump and his entourage of senior administration officials, business, finance, and tech leaders arrived in Beijing. Mr. Trump says trade is a top agenda item for his talks with Chinese President Xi, although Iran will also come up.
1: We're going to have a long talk about it. I think he's been relatively good, to be honest with you. You look at the blockade, no problem. They get a lot of their oil from that area. We've had no problem, and he's been a friend of mine. He's been somebody that we get along with. And I think you're going to see that good things are going to happen. This is going to be a very exciting trip. A lot of good things are going to happen.
0: As for trade, James Zimmerman with the American Chamber of Commerce in China.
2: The key thing is that there's no expectations of a grand bargain, no expectations of any kind of breakthrough. With, you know, all of the challenges that we have in the trade relationship with China.
0: A pending U.S. weapons sale to Taiwan is another thorny issue in relations between Washington and Beijing. Wholesale inflation surged last month, the producer price index jumping 6% from a year ago. The energy prices soared. As U.S. doctors closely monitor Americans from the hantavirus-stricken cruise ship, a woman in Paris who contracted the virus is gravely ill. 18 Americans are quarantined in the U.S. One of them tested positive and is in a biocontainment unit. Three people died on board the Dutch-flagged cruise ship while it was out in the Atlantic. Watching Wall Street this morning, stock futures have been mixed. The Dow futures are down 248 points, while the Nasdaq futures are up 120 points. This is SRN News.
3: 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From the very first of WHCB's programming, we've had a special program on Saturday evenings called Saturday Night Sing. We've had some of the best in gospel music and some of the best in hosting of that program. Right now, the program is being hosted by Damon DePew, and we ask you to tune in every Saturday night at 7 o'clock.
4: Historically, to be an evangelical meant something doctrinally. That is, it was defined in terms of a particular confession. Now, it tends to be defined by a methodology rather than a theology. And you have the same kind of pluralism rampant in so-called evangelical circles today that we see in historic liberalism.
5: That's a sad assessment of the church, isn't it? Welcome to this Wednesday edition of Renewing Your Mind as we explore the importance of doctrine. As Christians, we are members of what's referred to as the universal church, and we should be members of a local church. But what is the role of doctrine, especially when many say that doctrine divides? Here's Dr. Sproul to explain.
4: When I was a young boy, I learned an old saw, an adage that has served me well, and I'm sure that you all recognize this as you hear it. It goes something like this: ornithological specimens of the same or similar plumage tend to habitually congregate in the closest possible proximity. Mm-hmm. Now, we all know what that means, is that right? Birds of a feather flock together. Ornithological specimens, you know, birds of the same and similar plumage, birds of a feather, you know, flock together. We have a tendency to want to congregate with people who hold similar values and similar viewpoints and people who cherish what we cherish. And we tend to congregate accordingly. And in fact, one of the scandals, I think, of Protestantism is that so many times the church's makeup of membership is not defined by a common confession of faith in terms of sharing the same doctrine, but the churches tend to be established along socioeconomic lines of similarity. That's one of the things I've always respected about the Roman Catholic Church, is that that church is established along the parish concepts. You don't have the first, second, third, fourth, and fifth Roman Catholic Church in the same block in a city. like you might have the First Baptist, the Second Baptist, or the First Presbyterian, the Second Presbyterian, Third Presbyterian, and so on. I frequently do conferences in Philadelphia at the 10th Presbyterian Church. I don't know whatever happened to the 9th Presbyterian Church. But the unity of the New Testament is a unity that is to be a unity of faith. And the Catholic Church has said we'll have people who are from management, from labor, from various ethnic backgrounds, various economic backgrounds, all in the same congregation. That's, I think, a wonderful practice, because the church isn't to be targeted to some particular demographic group. The whole of society is called to participate in the body of Christ. In the New Testament community, there wasn't a Baptist church in Ephesus and a Presbyterian church in Ephesus and a Lutheran church in Ephesus. It was the church in Ephesus. There was one church there. Of course, that may be true today in small villages and towns, but for the most part, we have this proliferation. But again, the unity of which the New Testament speaks is a unity of faith, where people come together because of a common commitment to truth and to the gospel. Now, in our day, we have seen attempts to find unity, on the one hand, strictly through visible organizational structures. Another way in which we've tried to find unity is to concentrate our efforts on what may be called spiritual unity. I remember back in the 70s, when I was in Pennsylvania at the Ligonier Study Center, we hosted a group of Christians who had come from France to visit us. And it was a charismatic group of Christians. But though they shared their charismatic experience, they were from a wide diversity of ecclesiastical backgrounds. You know, some were Lutherans, and some were Roman Catholic, and some were Pentecostal, and some were Presbyterian, and so on. And I had a delightful time with these people, and they talked with great joy and excitement about the unity that they had experienced as being one in the Spirit. You know how, with the advent of the charismatic movement, that song, "We Are One in the Spirit," became well known to Christians across the country. And these people were really happy that they were able to enjoy the fellowship that they enjoyed with each other, despite the barriers of their denominational background. And they were talking to me about being one in the Spirit. And I was amazed at their obvious sense of unity. And I said to them, how have you been able to overcome some of these serious historical differences that you have? And they said, well, like what, for instance? And I mentioned a couple of them. It was the wrong thing to do, because in 5 minutes, they were at each other's throats over these things. In other words, they were able to have their unity as long as they set aside their doctrinal differences. And can you sense the tension of that? On the one hand, there's something extremely positive about the fellowship and the spiritual unity that was real, that they were able to enjoy, and that Christians should be able to enjoy fellowship with Christians from other denominations, it would seem to me. But the downside, the danger of that, is trying to ignore or overlook the doctrinal differences altogether. That seems to be the drift of our culture today, and the axiom for our times is the statement, doctrine divides. How many times have you heard that? I mean, have you heard it said, doctrine divides? Now, let me ask my studio audience here, how many of you agree with that assessment, that doctrine divides? Let me see your hands. Just about everybody. In fact, I think everybody raised their hands. I certainly agree with it. I think it's true. Historically, doctrine has a tendency to divide people. I don't think there's any question about it. And first of all, let me ask, wonder why it divides. It doesn't seem to divide people in the liberal community nearly to the degree it does among conservatives. And, quote, evangelicals seem to always be fighting with one another over doctrine, whereas the trend in liberal institutions, and part of the pride of being liberal is to be open-minded and tolerant and pluralistic and all that. How is it that they've been able to achieve such a high level of toleration for viewpoints other than their own, whereas the conservatives, you know, take it all the way to the bank? They fight over everything. I don't think this explains it altogether, and this may even be a bit simplistic, but one of the things that's often occurred to me is what I have found in the liberal side of the church is this easygoing view towards theology, as long as it's not orthodox, as long as it's not conservative. Then they get very vociferous about it, and then you run into narrow-minded liberals. But I think that I honestly believe, and this is a terrible thing to say, but I believe it, I think that the basic reason why liberal churches are able to tolerate such a wide variety of doctrines is because doctrine doesn't matter to them at all. They have no passion about the content of the Christian faith. Whereas in the conservative milieu, people are prepared to give their lives for the truth of the Scriptures and for the truth of God, because they see these things as having eternal significance. I think the strongest indictment against 19th century liberalism was that indictment waged by the Swiss theologian Emil Brunner in his classic work, Das Mittler, or The Mediator, in which he talked about the Christology that developed or degenerated in 19th century theology that ended in the denial of the deity of Christ and in his atonement and so on, that Brunner said that he could define the essence of 19th century liberalism in one word. And the word was Unglaube, or unbelief. Unbelief. He said that 19th century liberalism was a monument to unbelief. And I agree with him. And I can see why that environment can be very tolerant with respect to the tenets of creedal statements of Christianity, because that doesn't matter to them. But creeds do matter to believers, because believers are concerned about the content of their faith. And believers who are trying at least to be faithful to the Scriptures, if they're reading their Bibles at all, know that on virtually every page of the epistles of the New Testament, there is an exhortation with respect to guarding the truth of the faith once delivered. And that Paul, for example, is very concerned, as he gives his advice to Timothy and to Titus and others, to beware of those who would undermine the truth of the apostolic faith by means of false doctrine. Again, the most volatile controversy in the history of theology was the 16th century Reformation, because that doctrine was the doctrine of what is the gospel. It wasn't a peripheral question, an extraneous matter, a minor detail, but rather the basic question was fought over the issue, what must I do to be saved? And Luther, of course, endured great hardship and the hostility of multitudes of people as the furor of that controversy raged. And towards the end of his life, Luther made this observation. He said, "We have seen the light of the gospel break through in our day and brighten the darkness." Remember the motto of the Reformation, post tenebras lux, after the darkness light. Luther said, that it would be inevitable that in a short period of time, the truth of the gospel would be hidden once more in obscurity. And the reason he predicted that was that wherever the gospel is preached, it divides. And wherever the gospel is preached, controversy ensues. And people don't want ongoing controversy. We want peace. Yesterday, I was in the locker room of the golf club, and one of my buddies was working on a crossword puzzle, and he was struggling with it. And he asked me, he said, R.C., he said, here's one I can't get. And I said, what is it? And he told me how many letters there were in the space, and he said, the only clue is the word Chamberlain. Now, if it would have been four spaces, I would have said Wilt. but there were more, six or seven. I said, that's Neville. Neville Chamberlain. And he said, who's that? I said, Neville Chamberlain is the quintessential archetypal image of the person who sells out the store in negotiations. One of the most famous photographs in the 20th century is a photograph of Neville Chamberlain when he was the Prime Minister of England, after he had come back to London from his meetings in Munich, where he met with Hitler and his cronies. And there is Chamberlain leaning over the edge of a balcony with his umbrella hanging on his wrist, and his arms are outstretched, and he's saying his immortal words, we have achieved peace for our time. At the very moment that Hitler was mobilizing the blitzkrieg of Eastern Europe. And so we think of that image in the past of people who would have peace at any price. Again, the message of the false prophets of Israel was that they preached peace, peace, when there was no peace. The peace that they proclaimed is what Luther called a carnal peace. Luther said that when the gospel is preached with passion and with accuracy, it does not bring peace. In fact, our Lord himself said, I came not to bring peace, but a sword. Not that we are called to use the weapons of military combat to further the extension of the kingdom. We are to be peacemakers, and we are to be peaceable people, and we are to be tolerant and kind and patient people. But if you look at the record of history, the prophets of Israel contended for the truth. And every time they did, controversy emerged. John Stott once wrote a little book called The Controversial Christ, the Controversialist. Not just the controversial Christ, but Christ the Controversialist. Because I doubt if any human being in a short period of time on this planet engendered as much controversy in his lifetime as Jesus Christ did. People were galvanized either for him or against him. The record of the apostolic church in the book of Acts is the record of ongoing, unabated controversy. And the controversy focused on the preaching of the gospel. So controversial was the preaching of the gospel that the religious establishment of the Jewish community, the Sanhedrin, forbade the apostles from preaching the gospel at all. Why? Because it divided people. Why? Because it was controversial. Now, in our generation, we've been told again and again and again that the highest virtue is peace. We've lived in an age where an atomic bomb has been dropped. We've seen warfare all over the place. And we're tired of disputes. We're tired of people fighting with each other. We're tired of people killing each other. And thanks be to God, churches aren't burning people at the stake or putting them on torture racks and that sort of thing like happened in earlier centuries. We've learned to coexist with people with whom we disagree. And we value that peace. But I'm afraid the danger is that we value it so much that we're willing to obscure the gospel itself. And so we have to be careful of speaking about unity when we really don't have it. I sometimes think that we think we have more unity than we actually have. Historically, at the time of the Reformation, the Protestants were not only called Protestants, but they were called evangelicals. They were called evangelicals because they embraced the evangel, the gospel. And historically, though the evangelicals of the 16th century went off and started different denominations, the Church of England, you know, Anglicanism, Lutheranism, and Calvinism, and so on, nevertheless, there was still some foundational principles of unity that bound historic evangelicals together. And the two major points of unity in historic and classical evangelicalism were two of the solas of the Reformation, one sola scriptura and two sola fide, meaning that all the different Protestant bodies believed that the Bible was the final authority for matters of faith and practice. And they all believed in the inspiration and infallibility of the Bible. And secondly, they agreed on the cardinal issue of the 16th century, namely the doctrine of justification by faith alone. So wherever else they differed on the sacraments and other doctrines, at least you had that cement that bound Protestants together. And that unity endured for several centuries. It's only in our day that we've seen that group of people who call themselves evangelical who have broken ranks over these two doctrines. Up until 20 years ago, you could almost guarantee that a person who called themselves an evangelical believed that the Bible was the Word of God, that it was infallible, that it was inspired, that it was inerrant. You can't make that assumption anymore. That unity has been demolished. You could have assumed 20 years ago that anybody who called themselves an evangelical, that they believed not only that justification was by faith alone, but that the doctrine of justification by faith alone was essential to the gospel and essential to the Christian faith, and that no one would ever negotiate it. You cannot make that assumption any more today. In fact, one historian argues that the term evangelical now has been almost entirely emptied of its meaning, where historically, to be an evangelical meant something doctrinally. That is, it was defined in terms of a particular confession. Now, it tends to be defined by a methodology rather than a theology. And you have the same kind of pluralism rampant in so-called evangelical circles today that we see in historic liberalism. Now, the unity that does exist, thanks be to God, and always will exist, is the unity of the invisible church. It really is a razor's edge, isn't it, to try to live as a Christian as much as possible, the Bible says, to be at peace with all men. We really need to bend over backwards to keep peace. Yet at the same time, we are called to be faithful to the truth of the gospel and to the purity of the church. And I remember when I was ordained, I had to take a vow to work for the peace, the unity, and the purity of the church. And all of us who were ordained in that church had to take that same vow. Three things: peace, unity, and purity. But what I found in the ministry was that it was next to impossible to do all three to the satisfaction of everyone.

0: It was the only way you could really work for the peace and the unity of the church was to forget about the purity of the church. So how do you do it? It's extremely difficult to be concerned about all three of those elements. And yet, I believe it is our duty as Christians to be working for all three.
1: 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Sproul considers the marks of a true church. Here's a preview.
0: Most people quit churches or leave churches or split churches not over major, major serious matters of the faith, but over what color you paint the church basement or you're alienated because somebody in the women's association said something that offended you, and so we storm out in protest. And that fails to see the sacred nature of the church itself. Now, again, there are three different stages. There are times when we simply may not leave the church. And that's simple. We may not leave the church when there's no just reason to leave the church. We ought to honor our commitment to a church to the best of our ability as long as we possibly can, unless the other two principles apply. The second point we can be at is where you may leave the church. I say that it's possible at times for people to leave a church when that church is so seriously corrupt that you don't even know whether it's apostate or not apostate, but that in reality, you are not able to be nurtured and nourished as a Christian, and your family cannot receive the benefit of nurture either. I think that when churches become that corrupt, you're allowed to leave them and to seek a church where you will be nurtured and fed spiritually and cared for in your souls. The third category is when you must leave the church. And that, of course, is when the church is apostate.
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2: Good morning, everybody. I'm Mike Cox. I'm happy to be in here with you today on this Wednesday. Hope you enjoyed today's edition of Renewing Your Mind. On the way here in just a little bit, we're going to have Insight for Living for you. Following that, we'll have a look at the news around the country and around the world with SRN News. And then at the top of the hour today, we're going to have Creation Moments. 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
3: Every age has its own version of superheroes. 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He didn't fly around and beat up bad guys, but he did save people. 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He was known as Savior and Messiah. Jesus Christ may not have all the flash of today's superheroes, but he did have one big advantage. He was real, and he's just as real today. We all long to believe there's someone who can right the wrongs, and someone who is a power that is beyond human, because sometimes life gets too hard, and the enemies of our lives get to be too big for us to fight alone. We need to believe that there is a hero with super strength to help us out. Jesus didn't just overcome a few bad guys. He said he has overcome the world. Now, isn't that the kind of superhero you're looking for? Get to know him before his return. A message from WHCB, 91.5 FM.
2: 91.5, The Blessing Weather. I'm meteorologist Mike Cox. It'll be partly to mostly cloudy on this Wednesday. We will have some scattered showers and storms developing, especially this afternoon. We'll have highs today around 75. Tonight, scattered showers and storms will still be around during the evening. Should be partly cloudy by morning with rain coming to an end by then. We'll have a low of 44 degrees. For tomorrow, it will be a cooler day.

0: The first of the queen-like qualities I want to emphasize is what I find in Esther, a grace-filled charm and elegance. Here was a woman of great grace. Though she came to the harem somewhat reluctantly, she did not come with a sour attitude. I'm convinced she sensed God's hand in it.
1: As a woman of strength and dignity, Esther has become a model for the ages, and rightfully so. She not only demonstrated integrity, but her courage would alter history forever. Today on Insight for Living, Chuck Swindoll continues his study of her life story. Chuck set the scene yesterday. Esther is in her late teens, perhaps her early 20s, when we find her in the powder room of the palace. She's there with other contestants who are putting on their makeup for the Miss Persia pageant. With this imagery in mind, let's pick up in Esther chapter 2.
0: The Bible is replete with examples of the significance and the strength, the power God has given the woman. Look at Proverbs 11:16. A gracious woman attains honor. Violent men attain riches. Isn't that interesting? There is something about the grace and, as I shall say later, the charm of a woman that brings her a place of honor that we men would love to have but cannot attain. Look at 12:4. An excellent wife is the crown of her husband. She is the final jewel. She is the uppermost crown. She gives him a place of significance, personally and publicly. Look at 18:22. He who finds a wife finds a good thing and obtains favor from the Lord. And 19:14, same book, next chapter. House and wealth are an inheritance from fathers, but a prudent wife is from the Lord. You have a wife who leads the family with good, reasonable sense that is in her realm of leadership. Do you have one who gives you prudent counsel? You have been given that person from the Lord. I wonder when the last time was you told her that. That she comes to you as his gift. Best of all pieces of literature on the woman is chapter 31, Proverbs. It's the classic section, in my opinion, of anything I have ever read or upholding the dignity and honor of the woman. 31:10, an excellent wife. The old version reads, a virtuous woman who can find. Her worth is far above jewels. And then he begins, after that opening, to describe the worth of the woman. She has a husband who trusts in her. Why, of course. He will have no lack of gain. She does him good and not evil all the days of her life. And then it describes her diligence as she carries out her responsibility. Verse 21, she's not afraid of the snow for her household. She's prepared for it. 25, my wife's favorite verse. Strength and dignity are her clothing. And she smiles at the future. There is a strength of character and there is a sense of dignity about the godly woman that cannot be found even among godly men. We're looking into the life of an Old Testament woman named Esther as we study this wonderful biography. I'd like to have you turn back to the second chapter. The land is Persia. The place is Susa, or as it's otherwise called, Shushan, the capital of Persia. The king is Ahasuerus, otherwise known as Xerxes. His wife, Vashti, has been demoted from the throne for reasons we'll not get back into, but we covered that last time. She is a forgotten soul, never to be mentioned again. He comes back from war, and he's lonely and in need of the affection and care and enjoyment and pleasure of a wife. His counselors say, here is a unique way to do it. Let's find every possible available beautiful young woman in the kingdom, in all the provinces, and let's bring her here and let you take your choice, and she will become the queen. Notice in reading chapter 2 of Esther, verse 3, the development of the story. Let the king appoint overseers in all the provinces of his kingdom, that they may gather every beautiful young virgin to Susa, the capital, to the harem, into the custody of Haggai, the king's eunuch, who was in charge of the women, and let their cosmetics be given them. It's plain and simple, a beauty contest. And the women come from all the provinces. The plan was that the finalist would be given an opportunity literally to have an audience with the king. They would spend a night with the king. They would bring with them all their elegance and charm and seduction and beauty that they could possibly muster in a year's time. And he would make his choice once he has been with these women. Out of the midst of all of this, Esther comes on the scene. Now, you might think, as you hear the story, with the basis being perhaps the Rose Bowl Queen we're familiar with, or Miss America, or Mrs. America, you might think women from all over the kingdom clamored for an opportunity to be a part. I rather suspect they did, except for one. Look at verse 5. There was a Jew in Susa, the capital, whose name was Mordecai. Verse 7. And he was bringing up Hadassah. That's a Jewish word that means myrtle, as in the plant. That is Esther. That's a Persian name meaning star, as in the star of the heavens. She was given that name later in her adult life. He was bringing up Esther, his uncle's daughter, for she had neither father nor mother. Now the young lady was beautiful of form and face, and when her father and her mother died, Mordecai took her as his own daughter. What you don't read, but you have to see between the lines, is that she is in the minority. She is living as a captive in a foreign land. Her home is Jerusalem, that is her people's home, the land of Palestine. And because of the turning and twisting of historical events, her people have been brought in exile to Persia. So she's living a life rather obscurely in the home of Mordecai. I'm sure it was a sheltered home, a monotheistic home, a home of great care and concern for character and for deep beauty. On top of all this, she had a physical beauty that attracted people to her. Verse 8, it came about when the command and decree of the king were heard, and many young ladies were gathered to Susa, the capital, into the custody of Haggai. Now read carefully, that Esther was taken to the king's palace into the custody of Haggai, who was in charge of the women. I don't know if there was coercion. We're not told that she was forced to go, but I think it would be fair to say there was reluctance. I mean, just stop and think. Why would a young Jewish woman want to get involved in a plan that would involve time with a heathen king and the possibility of intermarriage outside her race? Why would Mordecai ever give his permission for such? Now, I think it's safe to say she went reluctantly. And by the way, isn't it refreshing to find a little reluctance in a beautiful woman? Isn't it a delight to come across a young woman who has been beautiful, especially so in her growing up years, so that when she comes to full bloom, we say, in her young adult years, that she's still surprised that you find her attractive? Isn't it delightful to observe true beauty, which carries with it a modesty and a reluctance to compete for honors physically? I see that in Esther, and I'm impressed by it. I mean, it doesn't take much imagination to realize that there was a competitive spirit in the harem. I mean, harems are not places where great character is cultivated. Can you imagine the scene of dozens of finalists as they make their way to this harem to have their place in the sun? I mean, can you imagine how tough it would be to maintain your spiritual equilibrium when everything in the scene around you is emphasizing the physical beauty of your body and that of all the other women in the harem? Before I read James Hastings' colorful comments about that very subject, let me read from the scriptures. I want you to see Esther in true beauty. You'll love her all the more. Verse 9, the young lady pleased him, that is, Haggai, the one in whose custody she was placed. The young lady pleased Haggai and found favor with him. So he, watch closely, quickly, watch the verbs, he quickly provided her with her cosmetics and food, gave her 7 choice maids from the king's palace, transferred her and her maids to the best place in the harem. I'll tell you, you've heard the old song, whatever Lola wants, Lola gets. Believe me, whatever Esther wanted, Esther could get. Because she not only won the favor of those who'd found her, discovered her, she has now won the favor of Haggai, who is the key to getting into the king's palace. And he says, whatever you want, you can have. Think of that. But none of it goes to her head. James Hastings, an old writer who does a great work on this biography, writes these things. The beauty of Esther's character is this. She was not spoiled by her great elevation. A weaker person would have been dizzy with selfish elation. The orphan girl who had grown up into beauty under the care of Mordecai was suddenly lifted from sheltered obscurity into the fierce light that beats upon a throne. The splendor of her career is seen in this very fact, that she does not succumb to the luxury of her surroundings. The royal harem among the lily beds of Shushan is like a palace in the land of the lotus eaters, where it is always afternoon. And its inmates, in their dreamy indolence, are tempted to forget all obligations and interest in securing every comfort wealth can lavish upon them. Of course, Hastings calls this scene of the harem a hothouse of narcotics. I mean, this is the place to get high on seduction, cultivating the ability to put your charm to use to get what you want, namely the highest office a woman could hold in the kingdom. Turn it on. And here's how. Available to this woman was all the jewelry, all the perfume, all the cosmetics, all the clothing that would be needed to make her physically attractive to the lonely king. Now, what we are about to read in the verses that follow, 9 through 17, are what I want to suggest are 6 queen-like character traits, not limited to Esther, but available even in our generation. I want to say something rather candidly that I hadn't planned to say, but I think it perhaps will add emphasis to these qualities. These are the kind of things, dads, that are to be passed on to daughters. And it is never too late. Last evening, I realized at the end of my study that I hadn't talked to one of our daughters about this particular subject. And so Colleen and I planned supper together. And while we were eating, I had typed up the list that I'm going to share with you today. And I slid it across the table at the little restaurant where we were, and I said, honey, I want you to read these things. And in the note, I suggested that she spend the next 2 weeks committing them to memory. Here is a beautiful 22-year-old woman who has available to her what any other young woman in Southern California has available to her. In my daughter's case, she also happens to have a father, as I'm sure in your daughter's case, who wants only the best for her. Unless she becomes streetwise in knowing how to use her body to get what she wants, I much prefer that she use these character qualities to get what God wants for her. Without trying to sound over pious, you know me better than that, I hope. We embraced, and with some tears, we said goodbye, and I left her with this little envelope I want her to read. It's with the same sense of care that I share these things with you today, because I personally believe they are as needed as ever, perhaps more so in our seductive environment in the latter part of the 20th century. So if I may have the ladies' attention for a while, and I'm sure when I say that, there isn't a man that won't be listening in, I'd like to say some things for you. And having said what I've said regarding my position on your worth and your significance, I hope you are free of any defensiveness, because I have only your good at heart. I'd love to know that out of this message come numerous godly lives on the part of our women. And it is never too late to do what is right, no matter what your background may be. Let me give them to you in a fashion simply that will seem rather pedantic, but it'll help get the point across. You may want to make notes of them. Number one, a grace-filled charm and elegance. Verse 9. The first of the queen-like qualities I want to emphasize is what I find in Esther, a grace-filled charm and elegance. Will you observe again, verse 9, the young lady pleased him and found favor with him. The original says, get this, she lifted up grace before his face. Beautiful expression. Here was a woman of great grace. Though she came to the harem somewhat reluctantly, she did not come with a sour attitude. I'm convinced she sensed God's hand in it. Why else would she have been there? God has a right to bend whatever rules and to shape whatever size he wishes history to fall into. And she found herself unable to say no. She was commanded to go, and so she came and lifted up grace before the face of Haggai. So gracious was she that he, notice again, verse 9, quickly provided her with all that she needed and then some. Talk about being pampered and indulged. There was every emphasis you could imagine on the cultivating, the alluring, on the sensual techniques of lovemaking, of winning the heart of a lonely king. How charming this woman was. She lifted up grace before the face of this man. Second, will you note an unusual restraint and control? Another queen-like quality of this woman, an unusual restraint and control. Verse 10, Esther did not make known her people or her kindred. In other words, she told no one she was Jewish. Why? Because Mordecai had instructed her that she should not make them known. None of the heady Himalayan heights of the harem caused her to break her covenant with Mordecai. Ladies, let me say that God has given you an air of mystery. He's not given men the same. We are a pretty predictable bunch. Women, how often I have heard your husband say, I just don't know how to figure her out. I just don't understand. For example, the woman will say, what I need is a good cry. My friend, in all of my life, I have never known a good cry. My wife knows them. Your wife knows them. Your daughter knows them.
2: Mm-hmm.
0: How, after a cry, one feels better, I am still trying to figure out. Here's my whole point. There is an air of mystery about you, an unpredictability that we find intriguing. Your ability to restrain yourself only heightens the mystery, especially as it relates to verbal restraint. It is interesting that Esther knew more than she told. Esther kept secret many things she never shared. Ladies, you're not alone in this, but you know if it is your weakness, verbal restraint can easily become a forgotten virtue. In other words, don't talk so much. And you will discover that there will be about you an unusual restraint and control that will work in your favor, not against you. Learn to keep secrets. Learn to keep confidences, especially the secrets of your husband. And if you are not married, the secrets of your friends. I suppose I don't appreciate anything more in a woman than I do the ability to keep a secret. Keep the confidences that are placed on you. An unusual restraint and control. It's a queen-like character. Number three, a continual teachable spirit. Verse 10 and verse 20. Listen to the words at the end of verse 10. Mordecai had instructed her she should not make them known. Verse 20. Esther had not yet made known her kindred or her people. She's now the queen by the time we get to verse 20. Even as Mordecai had commanded her, she is still teachable. Even becoming a finalist didn't cause her to flaunt her independence. Or becoming the queen. Isn't it lovely to come across great, dignified, well-traveled, wise women who still listen and are still willing to learn from whomever? Some of you are wonderfully gifted teachers. You have the ability to stand before a group and to open the scriptures or to open the subject of your field and hold an audience in rapt attention. Others of you have distinguished yourself in public service. You have served some prestigious roles and offices in the community. A few of you are well-traveled and you have sat in exclusive circles, and you could drop the names of powerful men and women who know you personally. May I ask, has that changed your teachability? Do you now see yourself as the consummate authority, or has it simply made you aware of how vast your ignorance really is? I hope the latter. Someone has said education is going from an unconscious to conscious awareness of one's ignorance. I think that's true. You have no corner on wisdom. All the name dropping in the world does not heighten the significance of your character. If anything, it reduces it. Your need now more than ever, acute need, is to learn and to be teachable. Learning from your children, learning from friends, learning even from your enemies. How beautiful it is to find a teachable spirit in a significant woman. Number four, an unselfish modesty and authenticity. This woman cannot be more than 20, 25 years old. This is a chance of a lifetime for her to have whatever she wishes. And she just simply stands on her own character and the advice of the man who knew what seemed to be best. There's a real unselfish modesty, a withdrawal from extravagance and authenticity.
1: In a palace overflowing with extravagance, Esther stood apart, not by demanding attention, but by quietly being herself. 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
2: 91.5, the blessing weather. I'm meteorologist Mike Cox. It'll be partly to mostly cloudy on this Wednesday. We will have some scattered showers and storms developing, especially this afternoon. We'll have highs today around 75. Tonight, scattered showers and storms will still be around during the evening. Should be partly cloudy by morning with rain coming to an end by then. We'll have a low of 44 degrees. For tomorrow, it will be a cooler day with partly to mostly sunny skies. It'll be windy at times on Thursday as highs reach 68.
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5: SRN News, I'm Rich Thomason in Washington. Wholesale inflation came in much hotter last month than many economists were expecting. A 1.4% jump in prices for March, 6% higher than a year ago. The cost of energy led the way higher. President Trump is in China now for that highly anticipated summit with Chinese President Xi. Mr. Trump expects trade to be the primary focus. BBC's Stephen McDonnell is in Beijing.
6: Even though there's a big business delegation accompanying Donald Trump, no one thinks there are going to be huge deals signed. However, if there are some sort of symbolic deals that are inked, that would be encouraging. When it comes to tariffs, I think we just expect that maybe just the detente will continue. China wants to bring up Taiwan because the Chinese government wants the U.S. to not provide armaments at the same level to Taiwan.
5: The Iran war will likely be discussed as China's one of Tehran's key allies buys a lot of Iranian oil. Despite the demands of the Iran war, Secretary Abor Hegseth says the U.S. military remains locked and loaded.
4: I take issue with the characterization that munitions are depleted in a public forum. That's not true. And ultimately, we have all the munitions needed to execute what we need to execute, and we're going to ensure that we supercharge that going into the future.
5: Hegseth testifying on Capitol Hill. The Republican drive for South Carolina to join the national redistricting battle by redrawing its U.S. House map has fizzled, an initial vote in the state Senate falling short. A doctor says a French woman being treated for hantavirus in Paris after being infected on that cruise ship is critically ill. It's being treated with an artificial lung. In light of the latest inflation report, stocks on Wall Street have been mixed. The Dow is sharply lower. It's down 299 points, while the Nasdaq is 51 points higher. This is SRN News.
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10: Some frogs are regular little drug factories. Their skins produce a wide range of powerful alkaloids. Alkaloids are a large family of chemicals usually produced by plants. Familiar alkaloids include quinine, caffeine, and morphine. Different alkaloids have different effects, usually on the nervous system. The poison arrow frog is perhaps the most famous alkaloid-producing frog. South American natives simply rub their arrows or darts on the frog's back. One species of this frog contains enough poison to kill about 100 people. South American natives rub another frog on their wounds. Researchers discover that the frog's skin makes a powerful antiseptic. Yet another frog alkaloid will change the colours on parrot feathers. Some of the alkaloids produced by frogs are so complex that it takes years of study using modern science's most sophisticated equipment to discover the active chemical. Researchers in this field are only beginning to learn about the alkaloids produced by frogs. They have yet to research a frog that natives claim to use to heighten their senses for the hunt. What puzzles scientists who believe in evolution is that the frog's exotic skin chemistries don't follow the patterns they anticipated based upon expected evolutionary relationships. This means that these frogs have one more exciting purpose. They provide evidence against evolution and for the Creator.
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12: It looks like we have some rain that is approaching our area as we have a cold front that will be headed this way. So clouds are increasing into the Tri-Cities and surrounding areas, and that will mean those showers and storms developing for this afternoon. I'm not expecting anything severe, but I'll be watching whatever comes through, of course. And then we'll have scattered showers and storms tonight. Once the cold front moves through, rain and storms will be over during the overnight hours. And we'll see clouds decreasing as well by morning. We'll have a low of 44. Tomorrow, partly to mostly sunny. It'll be windy at times, actually pretty chilly. We'll have a high of 68. You're going to need a little bit of a jacket most of the day tomorrow, it looks like. Friday, mostly sunny skies. We'll be back in the mid-70s. And then on Saturday, we're already talking about the weekend. That's crazy how fast this week has gone by already. and we're only halfway through it. Saturday will feature sunny skies. There could be a couple of rain showers in the afternoon, but warmer temperatures all the way up to 84. Coming up next, here's the Baptist Bible Hour.
13: Welcome to today's edition of the Baptist Bible Hour, a daily program proclaiming the sovereign grace of God. My name is James Kenneth. Thank you for joining us. Thank you for joining us for today's edition of the Baptist Bible Hour. Today, Lasser Bradley Jr. will bring us the first portion of a message titled Peace that comes from our ongoing verse-by-verse study in the book of Philippians, this from Philippians chapter 4. In a world filled with anxiety and uncertainty, the scriptures point us to a peace that is not dependent upon circumstances, but is found in a right relationship with the Lord. This message explores the pathway to that peace as we are called to trust God, turn from worry, and rest in His promises. We'll get started with that message right after this song.

In the fourth chapter of the book of Philippians, verse 4, the apostle has called upon those reading this epistle to rejoice in the Lord always. And again, I say rejoice. When we looked at that verse, we put emphasis on the fact that the joy is in the Lord. It's not dependent upon circumstances or the emotion of the hour, but upon our relationship with the Lord. The fact that He's the same yesterday, today, and forever. Now, in the verses following, he speaks of peace. And what we find here in way of practical instruction is a way to maintain the joy to which he refers in the fourth verse and to obtain the peace that he describes in verse 7. Verse 5 says, "Let your moderation be known unto all men. The Lord is at hand. Be careful for nothing, but in everything, by prayer and supplication with thanksgiving, let your requests be made known unto God. And the peace of God, which passeth all understanding, shall keep your hearts and minds through Christ Jesus." In order to maintain the kind of joy that is here indicated, we must let our moderation be known unto all men. And we noted that in summary, while there are many words in the English language necessary to convey what the original word was in the Greek, they may be summarized with the word graciousness. Let your graciousness be known unto all men. This is part of what's on the pathway to receiving the peace that is then promised. Next, he tells us to be careful for nothing, but in everything, by prayer and supplication, with thanksgiving, let your requests be made known unto God. In essence, he says, worry about nothing, pray about everything. Now, the initial reaction to that might be, well, I thought it was a challenge when the apostle said, rejoice in the Lord always, because I'm not so inclined. You may say, I'm one of those that has a tendency to look on the dark side of life, and I find it extremely difficult to rejoice. And now if you're going to tell me that in order to rejoice and in order to receive the peace that is here promised, I've got to quit worrying, all you're doing is giving me a list of impossibilities. I can't get there. But we need to look at this whole section of Scripture to get what really must occur in our lives in order for this to be lived out. Worry about nothing. First of all, it needs to be recognized that worry is a sin. As we have said at various times from this pulpit, worry among many professed Christians is the acceptable sin. Nobody wants to admit to being a gossip, a liar, or a thief. But most anybody on a given day will say, well, yeah, that's me. I'm a big worrier. I worry all the time. They're not ashamed of it. But if you understand that worrying is a sin, it is something to be repented of. It is something to overcome. You know, you have no reason to be proud of it, nor to defend it, nor try to excuse it. It is a sin. It is failure to trust. If you're worrying, then you are not trusting. You're not believing that God, your Heavenly Father, will care for you. Let's look at Matthew chapter 6. Matthew chapter 6, reading in the 25th verse. Therefore I say unto you, take no thought for your life, what ye shall eat or what ye shall drink, nor yet for your body, what ye shall put on. Is not the life more than meat, and the body than raiment?
Now, is Jesus teaching here that there should never be any advanced planning about anything that we do, that we should have no vital interest in what occurs tomorrow and down the road? Certainly that's not the lesson. When he says, take no thought, he is saying essentially what Paul is telling us in Philippians chapter 4, do not worry. Do not spend your time brooding, meditating, contemplating, fretting about what might occur, somehow worried that things will not fall out to pleasant places and that your plans are going to be disrupted and you're not going to be happy about it, and so you're worried. He says, trust God is essentially what he's saying here. And he gives the example, verse 26, behold the fowls of the air, for they sow not, neither do they reap, nor gather into barns, yet your heavenly Father feedeth them. Now think about it. Something so basic as the fowls of the air. They don't sow, they don't reap, they don't store up a harvest in barns, and yet your heavenly Father feedeth them. Now some people have the concept that when God created the heaven and the earth, he kind of wound it up like a clock, and now it's all just operating according to prearranged plans and laws. But this text says your heavenly Father feeds the fowls. That says to me that he's actively involved. He's the one that's seeing that this is accomplished. Are you not much better than they? Considering that he will feed the birds of the air, then if indeed you're his, one for whom Jesus died, one that he has loved in the covenant from before the foundation of the world, will he not take care of you? Which of you, by taking thought, can add one cubit unto his stature? You can worry and fret all day about wanting to be an inch or two taller, and all the worry in the world isn't going to accomplish it. And why take ye thought for raiment? Consider the lilies of the field, how they grow. They toil not, neither do they spin. And yet I say unto you that even Solomon in all of his glory was not arrayed like one of these. Wherefore, if God so clothe the grass of the field, which today is and tomorrow is cast into the oven, shall he not much more clothe you, O ye of little faith? What's the problem then when you worry? He addresses those individuals who are given to this ongoing sin of worry as being those of little faith. That means when you're worrying, you're not trusting. You have a question in your mind. Will my Heavenly Father really take care of me? Is he mindful of my circumstances? Does he know how difficult they are at the present? And the reason it may be if they get any worse, I can't handle it. I'm just barely keeping my head above water now. And if it gets any worse, I'm going to sink. I'm going to be done for. O ye of little faith. Therefore take no thought, saying, what shall we eat, or what shall we drink, or wherewithal shall we be clothed? For after all these things do the Gentiles seek. In other words, he says that's what the pagans out there in the world are seeking. That's their primary concern. They're looking for material gain. They're seeking after that. For your heavenly Father knoweth that ye have need of all these things. Your heavenly Father knows you need something to eat, you need clothes to wear, you need these natural benefits. He's providing them even for the fowls of the air, giving them the food that they need. Will he not care for you? Now, how does this all come together as far as the application to be made? But seek ye first the kingdom of God and his righteousness, and all these things shall be added unto you. What so often happens is that a person tries to defend their determination to seek these material things. So, you know, this is just an absolute necessity. You don't understand. I've got to take this job that will move me to a place where there is no sound church. Or I've got to work this schedule that makes it impossible for me to fill my role as a good father or a good husband or a member of the church that can be actively involved.
But what does Jesus say? Seek ye first the kingdom of God. That should be the primary consideration in every decision that's made. And he says, then these things, all these material things that you have need of, shall be added unto you. Take therefore no thought for the morrow shall take thought for the things of itself. Sufficient unto the day is the evil thereof. You have enough challenges today without worrying about what's going to happen tomorrow. Enough difficulties at any one given time without looking way down the path and saying, what's going to happen by this time next year? What's going to happen when I get old? Or if you're already old, what's going to happen when I get older? And there's all kinds of worries that will plague us. But if you'll keep in mind that when you give way to it, it is sin. You're clearly manifesting the fact that you do not have confidence in your Heavenly Father to take care of you. It's a failure to recognize His sovereign control. It's a way of saying, I'm a bit resentful of His current plan. I don't really like His providential dealings with me. I'm not satisfied where I am, and I'm troubled that it's going to be more difficult down the way. Let's look at the third psalm. The third psalm, verse 1. Lord, how are they increased that trouble me? Many are they that rise up against me. Many there be which say of my soul, there is no help for him in God. Selah. But thou, O Lord, art a shield for me, my glory, and the lifter up of mine head. The psalmist recognizes that in spite of all of the adversaries that oppose him, he has but one help. There is no help but in God. The Lord will be his shield and his glory. He will lift up his head above the opposition. I cried unto the Lord with my voice, and he heard me out of his holy hill, Selah. I laid me down and slept. I awake, for the Lord sustained me. Here's a man that was in all kinds of trouble. Many enemies that were increased in great number rising up against him. And then he said, I was able to lay down and sleep. Psalmist also tells us that it's vain to rise up early. It's vain to pace the floor at night. It's vain to worry, because unless the Lord keep the city, the watchman waketh but in vain. Didn't say there weren't to be any watchmen. Didn't say that the watchmen should not do their job. But no matter what a good job they do, unless God blesses their effort, the city is not going to be defended anyway. So since your ultimate confidence must be in God and your trust in Him, then he says he gives his beloved sleep. You ought to be able to turn over whatever the problem is, whatever the cause of anxiety in your life at the moment, to trust it into the Lord's hands. I laid me down to sleep. I wake, for the Lord sustained me. I will not be afraid of 10,000s of people. Now, how many times have you been afraid of one person? You remember Elijah was bold when he was up there on the mountain, called that God would rain down fire from heaven, proving that he was God. And when the Lord rained down that fire and it licked the water out of the ditches and consumed the sacrifice, and the people shouted, the Lord, he is God. Elijah said, this is a good time to clean house. Let's kill 800 of the prophets of Baal here. These men of Ahab that have come to do contests. Wasn't afraid of 800 men. Wasn't afraid of the whole nation that opposed him. But shortly thereafter, Jezebel says, I'm going to get you. And that preacher hightailed it out of town, ran till he was in a state of exhaustion, fell down under a bush and was moaning and groaning. It's strange, too, how you get messed up in your thinking. The thing Elijah was worried about was that Jezebel was going to kill him. But what he's groaning about out there in the wilderness is, Lord, take me on, get me out of my misery. So on one hand, he's running for his life. On the other hand, he's saying, Lord, you do the job. Just get me out of my misery. And of course, the thing that Elijah worried about so much never did happen. Jezebel
didn't get him. She fell out the window, and dogs ate her up, and the Lord took Elijah to heaven in a chariot of fire. How many times you worry and fret about something that just is not going to happen, and yet you spend your time and energy worrying about it rather than trusting the Lord. The psalmist says, I will not be afraid of 10,000s of people that have set themselves against me round about. Arise, O Lord, save me, O my God, for thou hast smitten all mine enemies upon the cheekbone, and thou hast broken the teeth of the ungodly. Salvation belongeth unto the Lord. Thy blessing is upon thy people, Selah. Every aspect of salvation is of the Lord. Whether we're talking about the purpose of God to save a people in the covenant before the world began, the execution of that salvation at the cross, the application of it by the Holy Spirit, the sustenance of it as we continue in life, all of the deliverances that we need on a day-to-day basis, everything that comes to us in time with respect to God's blessing and upholding us, all of this, every part of salvation, and certainly will be in the consummation of it when at that last day the ones redeemed by Jesus Christ will be glorified. Salvation is of the Lord. But you see, when we're worrying, it's a failure to recognize, acknowledge, and believe that God is in sovereign control. I know with the emphasis that we try to put on the doctrine of sovereignty, some would suggest that perhaps

happen next. Or there were things that were happening and God didn't like it, but there was no way he could intervene. Would that give you any peace? Would that enable you to rejoice? I don't know how you can preach rejoice in the Lord. I don't know how you can preach about the peace that passeth understanding without recognizing God is God, meaning God is sovereign. He has the right to do what he pleases. He works his will. And when you're worrying, you say, I don't like how God is working his will at the present time. I'm just not satisfied. I think you ought to put me in charge for a while, because I'd like to dictate a few things. And there comes the sin of pride that Elder Huffman talked to us about a while ago. We're not satisfied with God being in charge. We want to get the upper hand. Worry is a sin. Worry is a denial of the promises of God. In other words, you're saying when you worry, I know what God said, I know what he promised, but right now I just don't believe it. Oh, you wouldn't want to be quite that blatant. You say, of course, I believe everything that's in the Bible. But because you're not reconciled to his will, because you're not consoled at the moment, in essence, you're saying, I just don't believe this promise is going to work for me. I know God promised this to somebody, but it's not happening in my life. Let's look at Isaiah chapter 43. Isaiah 43, verse 1. But now thus saith the Lord that created thee, O Jacob, and he that formed thee, O Israel, fear not. Fear not. It's another way of saying, don't worry. Fear not, for I have redeemed thee. I have called thee by thy name. Thou art mine. Now get the promise. When thou passest through the waters, I will be with thee, and through the rivers they shall not overflow thee. When thou walkest through the fire, thou shalt not be burned, neither shall the flame kindle upon thee. Here's the promise of God. When you pass through the waters, and there's a wonderful thought even in that. He didn't just say when you're in the water, but when you pass through them. That indicates you're going to get out on the other side. In spite of the fact that they're cold, in spite of the fact that the river seems deep sometimes, you say, how am I going to make safe passage? He says, when you pass through the waters, I will be with thee. What a promise. You're sometimes worried because it seemed that you didn't have many friends. You've worried because you just didn't have the help you needed in a time of trial and difficulty. But if God says, I will be with thee, it doesn't matter how many others may forsake you and forget about you, you have reason to rejoice in the Lord. When you're worried, you're expressing then doubt about the validity of his promises. I just don't know that the Lord is going to be with me. And so I'm fretting. I'm worried. I'm deeply concerned. Let's look at a New Testament reference, Hebrews chapter 13, verse 5. Let your conversation be without covetousness, and be content with such things as ye have. For he hath said, I will never leave thee nor forsake thee. That's God's promise. When you're worrying, you're saying, in essence, I don't believe God's going to do what he said. I know I read it right here in his book. I will never leave thee nor forsake thee, but I'm worried. So that we may boldly say, the Lord is my helper, and I will not fear what man shall do unto me. Could you have any better helper? Could you have any greater joy than to know that the Lord is your helper, and consequently you don't have to fear what man says or does? Since worry is a sin, then there is never any excuse for it. It cannot be defended. Somebody will try to excuse it by saying, well, you know, I don't worry about little petty insignificant things. I just worry about big things, just important things, legitimate things.

0: sin legitimate. Worrying is a sin, whether you're worrying about something little or something big. And if you say the only things I worry about are the big things, you're saying, I believe maybe God can handle the little things, but the big things, I'm not sure he can handle that, so I feel justified to worry about them. No, worry is a sin. Be anxious for nothing. Be careful for nothing. Doesn't mean to be careless as far as not addressing your responsibility in any area where such is required. Doesn't mean that you're neglecting duties and responsibilities, but it means you're not full of care. You're not brooding. You're not full of doubt and anxiety. So worry about nothing.
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0: I'm meteorologist Mike Cox. It'll be partly to mostly cloudy on this Wednesday. We will have some scattered showers and storms developing, especially this afternoon. We'll have highs today around 75. Tonight, scattered showers and storms will still be around during the evening. Should be partly cloudy by morning with rain coming to an end by then. We'll have a low of 44 degrees. For tomorrow, it will be a cooler day with partly to mostly sunny skies. It'll be windy at times on Thursday as highs reach 68.
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5: Now, so often when we pray this way, "Lord, if it is your will," you ever pray that way? "Lord, if it is your will, do this. Lord, if it is your will, do that. Lord, if it's your will, heal. Lord, if it's your will, show us what to do. Lord, if it's your will, keep us safe. If it is your will." Now, if you don't know the will of God, that's a good way to pray. But that's not the best way to pray. The best way to pray is saying, "Lord, this is your will, and I thank you for it, and I stand on it."
4: Welcome to Love Worth Finding, featuring the dynamic insights of acclaimed pastor and Bible teacher, Adrian Rogers. This month, we've learned about the Old Testament prophets and men of God who held fast to their faith and obeyed God's will for their lives. Today, we're reminded of the legacy of Abraham, who was called by God in his old age and became a champion of the faith. Abraham's example gives us six principles to fortify our faith. If you have your Bible, turn to Hebrews chapter 11, look at verse 8, as Adrian Rogers shares six principles to fortify faith.
5: Would you take the precious word of God and find Hebrews chapter 11? In a moment, we're going to take up our reading in verse 8. Charles Haddon Spurgeon said, "Little faith will bring your soul to heaven, but great faith will bring heaven to your soul." How would you like to have great faith? I trust that's what you want. And when you came to Jesus Christ, God enrolled you in the school of faith. Life is the classroom. The Bible is the textbook. The prophets and the apostles are the professors, and Abraham would have to be the dean in the school of faith. We're going to learn about Abraham. Abraham, a great man. His name has been known through the centuries. He's called the father of them that believe. And most of this 11th chapter of Hebrews that speaks of champions of the faith is given over to the life of this man, Abraham. Let's look in Hebrews 11, beginning in verse 8. By faith, Abraham, when he was called to go out into a place which he should after receive for an inheritance, obeyed. And he went out, not knowing whither he went. By faith, he sojourned in the land of promise, as in a strange country, dwelling in tabernacles with Isaac and Jacob, the heirs with him of the same promise. For he looked for a city which hath foundations, whose builder and maker is God. Through faith also Sarah herself received strength to conceive seed, and she was delivered of a child when she was past age, because she judged him faithful who had promised. And therefore, sprang there even of one of him as good as dead, so many as the stars of the sky in multitude, and as the sand which is by the seashore innumerable. These all died in faith, not having received the promises, but having seen them afar off, and were persuaded of them, and embraced them, and confessed that they were strangers and pilgrims on the earth. Now I'm going to stop the reading right there, except to also reference to you Romans chapter 4 and verse 11, which calls Abraham the father of all them that believe. So Abraham has more or less cornered the market when it comes to teaching faith. I cannot emphasize enough the importance of faith. We're not talking about something that is incidental. Remember that Hebrews 11:6 says, without faith, it is impossible to please God. Without faith, it is impossible to please Him. Now, you want to please God, don't you? I've told you before, if you please God, it doesn't matter whom you displease. And if you displease God, it doesn't matter whom you please. And there is no way to please God without faith. We're not talking to you about things that are incidental. Faith is the mark of a Christian. Christians were called believers before they were called Christians. It is our chief duty to believe God. John chapter 6, verse 29, Jesus answered and said unto them, this is the work of God, that ye believe on Him whom He has sent. You want to serve God? It's your chief duty is to believe Him. The supreme evil is unbelief. The greatest sin is not murder, rape, arson, pillage, tyranny. The greatest sin is the sin of unbelief. When the Holy Spirit of God comes into the world, He comes into the world to convince men of sin because they believe not. The reason that men are lost, doomed, damned, and go to hell is not because of some sin that they have committed. It is because they will not believe. The Bible says in John 3, verse 18, he that believeth on Him is not condemned, but he that believeth not is condemned already, because he hath not believed in the name of the only begotten Son of God. Unbelief is the source of all other sins. Eve sinned in the Garden of Eden. Adam sinned in the Garden of Eden because they did not believe in Him. The Christian life, according to Hebrews chapter 10 and verse 38, is to be lived by faith. The Bible says, the just shall live by faith. I am telling you, that without faith, it's impossible to please God. You will never, no, never, no, never, ever succeed in your Christian life without believing God. And that is the reason that we're in these studies, champions of faith. Now, Abraham was a pagan. I mean, an absolute pagan, an idolater. He lived in a place called Ur of the Chaldees when God spoke to him, when God met him, when he himself enrolled in the school of faith. 2,000 years before Christ, he was a pagan. And furthermore, listen, he was 75 years of age when he enrolled in school. Now, don't you tell me that you're too evil, and don't you tell me that you're too old. Today, if Abraham became the father of them that believe, can you not step into this wonderful, glorious life of faith? Indeed you can. Think of it. A man over 70 years of age. He's in a strange land. He's settled there. He has a beautiful wife. He has a business. He has kinfolks. He leaves it all, as we're going to see, to go to a country he has never seen. And he's marching under sealed orders, as we're going to see. God doesn't tell him where he's going to go. God doesn't tell him how long it's going to take him to get there. God doesn't tell him what he's going to do when he gets there, how long he's going to stay there, or what's going to happen to him. God just says, get up and go. And he left, enrolled himself in a school of faith. And the scripture that we read said that Abraham and Sarah were strangers and pilgrims in the land of Canaan. Now, so are we. Abraham was not a fugitive. He was not running away from home. Abraham was not a vagabond. He was not looking for home. He was a stranger away from home, and he was a pilgrim headed home. And that's what we're going to learn about him, because what was true about Abraham is not mere history. Friend, it is written for our sake. Why do you think God put this here in the 11th chapter of Hebrews, except to be an inspiration, an informational tool to you? Now, I want us to learn six powerful principles And I pray God the Holy Spirit will write them on your heart. They're going to come right out of this passage of Scripture to help you to have that dynamic faith that will bring heaven to your soul. First principle is the voice principle. We must hear God. Now look, if you will, in verse 8. By faith, Abraham, when he was called to go out into a place which he should after receive for an inheritance, obeyed, and he went out, not knowing whither he went. The operative phrase here is, he heard the voice of God. He was called. Remember our scripture that we come back to over and over again in Romans 10, 17? Faith comes by hearing, and hearing by the word of God. There is the voice principle. You must hear God. If you read the story of Abraham in the book of Genesis, you'll read a phrase that will come over and over and over and over again. The word of the Lord came to him. Let's just take a significant passage. Take your Bibles now. Put your bookmark there in Hebrews 11, and then go all the way back to the first book of the Bible, and go back, if you will, to Genesis chapter 12, and let's find what the writer of Hebrews is talking about. I want you to notice now how God comes to Abraham. This is Genesis chapter 12, and we're going to read the first three verses. Now, the Lord had said unto Abraham, there it is, the Lord had said unto Abraham, get thee out of thy country and from thy kindred and from thy father's house into a land. I want you to pay attention now and get ready. I'm going to give you four I wills. Four times God says, I will, and I want you to listen to it. He says, now get thee out and from thy father's house into a land that I will show thee, and I will make thee a great nation, and I will bless thee and make thy name great, and thou shalt be a blessing, and I will bless them that bless thee and curse him that curseth thee, and in thee shall all the families of the earth be blessed. Now, here's the voice. He hears the voice of God, and God says, I will, I will, I will, I will. That's the root of faith. That's where faith comes from. Now, that's in Genesis chapter 12. If you were to go back to chapter 11, in contradistinction, you would find the people who tried to build a massive tower to heaven called the Tower of Babel. And I want you to notice the difference between Genesis 11, 1 through 4, and Genesis 12, 1 through 3. Now go to Genesis 11, verses 1 through 4. And the earth was of one language and of one speech, and it came to pass as they journeyed from the east that they found a plain in the land of Shinar, and by the way, that's Babylon, and dwelt there. And by the way, Babylon is Iraq, and dwelt there. And they said one to another, go to, now watch this, let us. Now if you don't mind marking your Bible, just mark, let us make brick and burn them thoroughly. And they had brick for stone, and slime had they for mortar. And they said, go to, let us, underscore that again, let us build us a city and a tower whose top may reach unto heaven. Now watch this. And let us make us a name, lest we be scattered abroad upon the face of the whole earth. Now, can you compare that? Compare Genesis chapter 11, 1 through 4, with Genesis 12, 1 through 3. In Genesis 12, God says, I will, I will, I will, I will. In Genesis 11, man says, let us, let us, let us. Let us make us a name. God said, Abraham, I will make your name great. These people were going to make themselves a name. Anybody know one of their names? We all know the name of Abraham because God said to Abraham, I will make your name great. Now, listen, there's the voice principle. Comes the question, big question, how can we hear the voice of God? That's what most of us are asking. You keep saying, Pastor, I've got to hear the voice of God. I want to know how to hear the voice of God. How can I, a mortal, say, this is the will of God, and therefore I'm going to believe God? Now, so often when we pray this way, Lord, if it is your will, you ever pray that way? Lord, if it is your will, do this. Lord, if it is your will, do that. Lord, if it's your will, heal. Lord, if it's your will, show us what to do. Lord, if it's your will, keep us safe. If it is your will. Now, if you don't know the will of God, that's a good way to pray. But that's not the best way to pray. The best way to pray is saying, Lord, this is your will, and I thank you for it, and I stand on it. You see, put in your margin, 1 John chapter 5, verse 14, and this is the confidence that we have in him. If we ask him anything according to his will, he heareth us. Do you have the confidence to say, God, this is your will? I have confidence. That That's where great faith comes. Great faith does not come from guessing at the will of God. Well, you say, Pastor Rogers, how then can I hear the voice of God? Well, we're going to have to admit something, first of all, that Abraham heard the voice of God in a way that none of us have ever heard the voice of God. At least I don't think we have. I never have. God appeared to him and spoke to him. God appeared to Abraham and spoke to Abraham. He appeared, obviously, through an angel, the angel of Jehovah. But the Lord appeared to him. Genesis chapter 12 and verse 7, and the Lord appeared to Abram. His name was called Abram then, and said, unto thy seed will I give this land. And there builded he an altar unto the Lord who appeared to him. God never appeared to me like that. Or, for example, Moses. God spoke to Moses out of a burning bush. I've never seen a burning bush, and at least not one that burned supernaturally like that. God spoke to Moses supernaturally. I read in the Bible that God spoke to Saul, who became the Apostle Paul, is on the road to Damascus to put Christians to death. And the Lord appears to him in a vision, a brightness above the noonday sun, a voice from heaven. I've never heard that. I've never seen that. Simon Peter in the Bible is on a rooftop. An angel comes to him. He has a vision. All of these people have heard the Word of God in a supernatural way. Is that what we're waiting on today? No. That is not the norm for us today. Does that mean we cannot hear the voice of God? No. Does that mean that we are less? No, it means that we're more. Do we have less advantage? We have greater advantage. Don't miss this now. To know God, to know the will of God, we have the greater advantage. Hebrews chapter 1, verses 1 and 2. God, who at sundry times, that means various times, and in divers manners, different kinds of ways, spake in times past unto the fathers by the prophets, hath in these last days spoken unto us by his Son, whom he hath appointed heir of all things, by whom also he made the world. Well, how does God speak to us by his Son? The Bible teaches that we have two things, or really three things. We have the written Word of God, we have the mind of Christ, and we have the guidance of the Holy Spirit. Now, that does not make us lesser than these Old Testament characters. That is a greater advantage. Now, these Old Testament characters, before they had the Bible, before they knew what we know by the indwelling of the Holy Spirit, they had to wait for God to break in with some open revelation, some vision, some ecstasy. We don't have to do that. Friend, I can open the Bible and hear the inspired, infallible, inerrant Word of God. Don't let that go past. When I was born again, regenerated, I received what the Bible calls the mind of Christ. 1 Corinthians chapter 2, verses 14 and following. But the natural man, that is the unsaved man, receiveth not the things of the Spirit of God, for they are foolishness unto him, neither can he know them, because they are spiritually discerned. But he that is spiritual judgeth all things. That means he weighs things and makes appropriate decisions. Yet himself is judged of no man. That is, people can't understand us. We understand them. For who hath known the mind of the Lord, that he may instruct him? But we have the mind of Christ. Don't just miss that by nonchalance. We have the inspired, inerrant, written Word of God, and we have the mind of Christ. How can I know the will of God? Friend, when my heart is clean, my motive is clear, and I'm walking in the Spirit, I can assume that what I think and what I desire is the will of God. I can just assume it. You say, that's arrogance. No, it's not. You see, the devil wants to put us under some sort of a pall, some sort of an idea that we couldn't possibly know the will of God. Of course we can know the will of God. That ought to be the normal condition, that we know the will of God. You say, well, what if I say to do something that's outside the will of God? The Holy Spirit will blow the whistle. He'll blow the whistle. He'll say, that's wrong. How you sin, get back in bounds. If you're walking in the Spirit, friend, you will know when the Holy Spirit of God blows the whistle on you. And suppose you're in the Spirit and there's no sin, but God has a different plan for you. Then God will show you. God will turn you around. Paul is saved to go into Bithynia, but the Spirit forbade him. And he heard a voice from Macedonia. But friend, we can walk in the Lord. It is honoring to God to believe him and to live in confidence. Now, if you're in doubt about something, wait on God. Don't run ahead of God. The Bible says in Proverbs chapter 4, verse 18, but the path of the just is as the shining light that shineth more and more unto the perfect day. It may be dark, and then it's gray dawn, and then there's deep shadows, but colors appear, and then finally it's high noon, and you say, Lord, this is the will of God. If there's something you're wondering about, you're thinking God is speaking to you, say, Lord, if this is you speaking, just keep speaking. Confirm it in my heart. That's the way God called me into the ministry. God, do you want me to preach? Lord, I think you want me to preach. Lord, if you don't want me to preach, you better let me know. Lord, you want me to preach. Now, that took place over almost a year. The path of the just is as a shining light that shineth more and more into a perfect day. What is the first principle of these principles? It is the voice principle. You must hear from God. The word of the Lord came to Abraham, and God will speak to you. God is speaking to you. And before you're saying, well, I don't know the will of God, let me ask you this question. Are you living by what you already know in the Bible? If you're not and you're asking God to guide you, you're a big hypocrite. Why should God give you more light when you're not obeying the revealed word of God that's right here in this book? Think about it. There is the voice principle. We have something better than Abraham. Abraham did not have the revealed word of God like we have here. Now, number two, there's the second principle is what I want to call the venture principle. Not only must you hear God, you must obey what you know. Now look again in verse 8. By faith, Abraham, when he was called to go out into a place which he should after receive for an inheritance, here's the operative word now, obeyed. And he went out, not knowing whither he went. He heard, and he obeyed. Now he didn't know where it was going to end. That was none of his business. Our responsibility is not to totally understand, but to readily obey. Now remember, he was leaving all that he knew and all that he loved and was going out in sheer obedience. Let me give you a testimony. A little more than 30 years ago, a pulpit committee from this church spoke to me about coming to be your pastor. I was pastor, and Brother Jim Whitmire and myself were on the staff down in Florida at a very wonderful church, a growing church, a loving church, a happy church. But your pulpit committee came and began to speak to me about coming to this church. Now, we did not want to come to Memphis, Tennessee. I did not want to come to Bellevue Church. Nothing negative about Memphis, nothing negative about Bellevue. I was just happy where I was and felt that God was blessing, and he was blessing. And I could see no earthly reason except that as Joyce and I began to fast and pray and seek the face of God, God spoke to our inner being. Things that we did not understand. I could not have dared to believe what God was going to do here at Bellevue Church and let me be a part of it. I didn't know that. But I did know that in my inner person, as God spoke to me, as I understood the will of God, God said, go, and I am so glad we obeyed. I'm so glad that we listened. Now, folks, I don't know where you are right now, but you have to be willing when God speaks to obey, whether it makes sense to you or whether it doesn't make sense. Very frankly, coming up here made no sense to me, none whatsoever. But I was impelled in the Spirit to go. Now, friend, God gives you the choice. If you do not obey what you know, don't ask God for more light. God is not going to give it to you.
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0: I'm meteorologist Mike Cox. It'll be partly to mostly cloudy on this Wednesday. We will have some scattered showers and storms developing, especially this afternoon. We'll have highs today around 75. Tonight, scattered showers and storms will still be around during the evening. Should be partly cloudy by morning with rain coming to an end by then. We'll have a low of 44 degrees. For tomorrow, it will be a cooler day with partly to mostly sunny skies. It'll be windy at times on Thursday as highs reach 68.
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0: Welcome to Through the Bible. Today, Dr. J. Vernon McGee walks us through one of the greatest verses in the Bible. It's beautiful in its simplicity and in what it means to each of us. So open your Bible to Genesis 15, verse 6, and I'll read it now. Abraham believed in the Lord, and he accounted it to him for righteousness. In a word, that's grace, in the same way that we're saved by grace through faith. You know, Dr. McGee added this, God never saves by any other means except grace. And if you ever get saved, it'll be because you believe that God has provided salvation for you. What terrific news. And something that we never get tired of talking about. And that's the message that we'll keep sharing. Right, Greg?
1: We will, Steve. And as God enables us through mainly through opportunities, through people, through new relationships, and through the financial and prayer support that our listening family is just so faithful, it allows us to open new doors into new languages. And that's what we want to talk about today.
0: Yeah, and that really is unique for a ministry, and that Through the Bible has been blessed because of the faithful listeners consistently supporting the ministry. So what we're talking about now would not happen without your faithful prayer and financial support.
1: That's right. And we wanted this to be a two-way conversation. And what I mean by that is what we try to convey, Steve and I, and when we write to you and the newsletters, we're working really hard. We understand that we're stewards.
0: Yeah.
1: We're stewards of Dr. McGee's content. We're stewards of the prayers and the gifts of God's people.
0: Amen.
1: And so this new ministry is in a language called Turkana.
0: Mm-hmm.
1: Just before we jump in, though, this is a newsletter article in our newsletter, which is where newsletter articles belong,
0: yes,
1: right?
0: Yes. And so if you're not receiving our newsletter, you can sign up for that. You're not going to get a bunch of different solicitations and stuff. It's just part of the monthly packet that you get as being signed up for our newsletter. And it's worth taking the time to read. As I mentioned before, I always take it and put it in the front cover of my Bible and use it as part of my devotion. And you're going to want to get this one from Bernice Katere.
1: Yep.
0: And the testimony that she's got is outstanding.
1: It is. And I just want to give a little background. When we started with the opportunity that Bernice connected us with these folks and said we might be able to get TTB in Turkana, again, out of stewardship, we said, well, let's start by translating six books of the Bible like we do for the Radio Home Group curriculum.
0: Yep.
1: And if it goes well, then we'll open up the whole 66. And again, that's part of our stewardship is we don't always just jump right in the deep end. We like to test the people, the radio station, but this has gotten so much response so quickly, we're now all in. We're in the deep end. We're going for 66 books.
0: Yeah, and I appreciate, and I think it was such a good move for us to put her in as the Director of Language Initiatives in Africa.
1: Yes.
0: Because we are seeing the Holy Spirit move in such significant ways in Africa.
1: Yeah.
0: And more to come on that in our commitment to Africa.
1: That's right. We are serious about it.
0: Yeah, so talk a little bit about the Turkana producer, the voice, how we got him. Anything you want to pull out of that?
1: Well, it's, again, this is such a great article. And as I was reading it, I literally, and knew we'd be talking about it, I thought, I just want to say to everybody, you really want to get this. This is, we have no agenda other than you being blessed to read this. And Turkana is a region in northern Kenya, and it's actually near this giant refugee camp called the Kakuma Refugee Camp that has more than 300,000 refugees from over 20 nations. And we're on a radio station right near the edge of that refugee camp.
0: Yeah.
1: That alone is just an extraordinary ministry opportunity.
0: Yeah. I also appreciate part of the teaching through the Bible that makes it unique is Bernice draws it out in this letter where she says, unlike occasional evangelists who preach in English or Kiswahili through interpreters, the Bible teacher comes with clarity in their own language and is consistently there day in and day out. So not to say evangelists play a role,
1: sure,
0: but opening the Bible and teaching it to people is such a key, and the response is so consistent that people grow in their faith and come to Christ as a result of being exposed to the Bible in that way.
1: Yeah, and so the Lord led us through Bernice to this Reverend Dr. Joshua Lemuya. He is a very respected pastor. Bernice met him when she was doing some other ministry engagements, and in January 2024, he began the involvement in the project. Mm-hmm. And now the thing I love is, you know, again, in the beginning it was, okay, let's do this for maybe 2 years and do six books of the Bible. Now he's saying, I want to continue until all 66 books of the Bible have been taught.
0: Yeah, and the fruit that we're seeing, even though he's not done with the production, is amazing. Like, I read part of this article where it says that a church has been planted entirely by listeners through the Bible in the Turkana language.
1: Yes.
0: And there's going to be more to come. It's just such an encouragement.
1: Well, and I think this is worth reading. In the village of Methawan, one family began listening to the radio program together. They shared what they learned with neighbors who soon joined them. I mean, let's stop. Steve, how many times have we seen that? We've seen it literally all over the world. Yeah. People share through the Bible with neighbors, and then something good happens.
0: Yep.
1: And the report goes on to say this. Before long, the gathering grew into a spiritual community and eventually a church. A church that meets regularly under a tree.
0: And that's not our first tree church.
1: No,
0: we've had
1: not.
0: Others.
1: Yeah. There's a lot of...
0: Especially in Africa.
1: Under the tree churches. And they learn from God's word shared on the TTB program. And basically, we don't have time to read all of this, but we hope that you will go online or call us and sign up for the newsletter because you can read this great article. But the bottom line is this church is reaching out to its community, and they're using the TTB radio program as the teacher of their church.
0: Yeah.
1: Pretty cool.
0: And if you're interested in praying for this ministry and others all around the world, sign up for our world prayer team. Go into ttb.org/pray and sign up today. Greg, why don't you pray for us as we begin?
1: Father, every time we see you at work, we are humbled because we know that we are your servants and you are the director of this ministry. You lead these new initiatives. You open doors. You provide people and resources. And we just want to acknowledge that and praise you for it. And thank you that we get a chance to bring your word to these hungry souls in the Turkana language. And we pray you'd continue to allow us to do that more and more across the world. In Jesus' name, amen.
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2: Now we come today to verse 6, and I'd like to read it here in the 15th chapter. And he, that is Abraham, believed in the Lord, and he counted it to him for righteousness. Now here is one of the great chapters of the Bible, and this is one of the great verses of the Bible. You'll recall that God appeared to Abraham after his victory over the kings of the east, and God had protected him. I'm your shield and your exceeding great reward. And this man, Abram, is a little disturbed. He asks about the fact that he doesn't have a child. One born in his house is the one that will inherit and be in the line. And God took him by the hand, it was night, and led him out and said, look yonder toward the stars, if you can number them, well, you could number your offspring. He couldn't number the stars. He could see approximately about 4,000, but there probably were over 50,000 in that area where he was looking. He couldn't number them. He couldn't number his offspring. You couldn't today. Now, Abraham believed God. Actually, what it means is Abraham said amen to God. God says, I'll do this for you. And Abraham said to God, I believe you. Amen. I believe it. And that was counted to him for righteousness. Now, this is so important that we need to make a check on this. Paul used it. For instance, you have him in the 4th chapter of Romans. Paul quotes this verse, and let me read that, beginning with verse 1 of the 4th chapter of Romans. What shall we say then that Abraham our father, as pertaining to the flesh, hath found? Or let me change that reading. Abraham has found as pertaining to the flesh. I think that brings out the meaning better. For if Abraham were justified by works, he hath whereof to glory, but not before God. For what saith the Scripture? Abraham believed God, and it, that is, his faith, was counted to him for righteousness, for that's what it was not, but that's what God counted it. Now to him that worketh is the reward not reckoned of grace, but of debt. Now if you can work for your salvation, then God owes it to you. But my friend, God never saves by any other means except grace. He's never had any other method of saving. And if you ever get saved, it'll be because you believe God. You accept Christ as your Savior. You believe that God has provided this salvation for you. And he makes it very clear here in verse 5, but to him that worketh not, no works at all, but believeth on him that justifieth the ungodly. What kind of folk? Ungodly folk. His faith is counted for righteousness. It's counted for what it's not, and that's for righteousness. Now, Abraham just believed God. He just accepted what God said, and he believed God. That's the way you get saved, is to believe that God has done something for you, that Christ died for you, and rose again, and God will declare you righteous by simply accepting Christ. Now, in the third chapter of Galatians, you have that same great truth, by the way, and we're told here in verse 8 of Galatians 3, in the Scripture foreseeing that God would justify the heathen through faith, preached before the gospel unto Abraham, saying, in thee shall all nations be blessed. And then we're told back in verse 6, even as Abraham believed God, and it was counted to him for righteousness. So then they which be of faith are blessed with faithful Abraham. Faith that Abraham had made him faithful to God. But he's not saved by being faithful. He's saved by believing God. That's all important to see. Now, Abraham was a very practical man. He was not filled with a phony piousity, as we see a lot of that today. He's very practical. He now wants to know something, and he'd like to have something in writing. Will you listen to verse 7? He said unto him, I am the Lord that brought thee out of Ur of the Chaldees to give thee this land to inherit it. Here God again says, I'm giving you this land to inherit it. And Abraham doesn't even have a deed. He has nothing in writing. And as I said last time, God told him to go down to the courthouse, and I'll meet you down there, and we'll sign a contract. And you say to me, well, I've read that in my Bible, and it's certainly not there. Oh, it is in your Bible. You just have to read it right, though. Verse 8, and he said, here's Abraham now, Lord God, whereby shall I know that I shall inherit it? You've told me that. How shall I know it? I'd like to have it in writing. Now, here's what God said do. And he said unto him, take me an heifer of 3 years old, and a she-goat of 3 years old, and a ram of 3 years old, and a turtle dove, and a young pigeon. And he took unto him all these, and divided them in the midst, and laid each piece one against another, but the birds divided he not. Now the thing that God said for him to do is that you get a sacrifice, you get a heifer, she-goat, a ram, and you divide them down the middle. That is, split them right down the middle, put one half on one side, one half on the other. Turtle doves, you don't divide. You put one turtle dove over here, one over there. Now, when men made a contract in that day, that's the way they made it. They would fix a sacrifice like this, and the two men who were making a contract, if one man agreed to buy sheep from the other one, the party of the first part joins hands with the party of the second part, and then they state their contract. One says, this I agree to do. The other says, then I'll pay you so much. They join hands and walk through that. Now, that in that day corresponded to going down to the courthouse and signing before a notary. That's exactly what took place. Now, you'll notice that Abraham got everything ready according to what God wanted him to do. Notice verse 11. When the fowls came down upon the carcasses, Abraham drove them away. This is sure a very human scene. If you had been there, you would have probably have seen all this display of the sacrifices, and you had known the custom of the day. I probably ought to turn and read from Jeremiah 34:18, for here you have a reference to this custom that was prevalent in that land, not just among these people, but all other peoples in that day. And here's a reference to it. I'm reading Jeremiah 34:18, and I will give the men that have transgressed my covenant, which have not performed the words of the covenant which they had made before me when they cut the calf in twain and passed between the parts thereof. You see, this was the method in that day of taking the sacrifice, and dividing it, and the men then make the contract. Now, Abraham gets everything ready, and while he's waiting for the Lord, why, the fowls of the air come down, the buzzards, the crows, and all other carrion. And Abraham's there shooing them away. They were ready to swoop down. And you would say, well, Brother Abraham, apparently the one you're making a contract with hasn't shown up. And he said, no, hasn't. Says, I guess he's late. No, Abraham says, I don't think he's late. He just told me to get things ready and that he'd be here and make the contract. Now notice what happened. When the sun was going down, a deep sleep fell upon Abram, and lo, a horror of great darkness fell upon him. Now this is the thing that took place. Abraham is paralyzed in sleep and put aside. Now that seems very strange that God would paralyze him in sleep when he's supposed to be making a contract. This is an unusual contract. God is going to go through because God's promising something, and Abraham's not going to go through because Abraham's not promising to do a thing. He just believed God. That's all. My friend, that's exactly what took place 1900 years ago. God the Father so loved the world that he gave his only begotten Son, and the Son agreed to come to the earth and die for the sins of the world, your sin and mine, that whosoever believeth in him might not perish, but have everlasting life. And I wasn't even there. 1900 years, I wasn't even there to make a contract. But God the Father and God the Son did, and he went to the cross, and he died for my sins. And I was paralyzed by sin. I couldn't promise anything. You couldn't either. Abraham's not going to promise anything. Suppose that God had said to Abraham, Abraham, if you'll just promise to say your prayers every night, I'm going to do this for you. And suppose Abraham forgets to do this and doesn't pray one night. Well, the contract is shot. It's broken. And therefore, God doesn't need to make his part good. God said that he'd do it. And he's asking man to do just one thing. Say amen to God. You believe it. Believe what God has done. Friends, that's salvation. And it's to believe God. Years ago, a dear little Scotch mother, her son had gone away to Glasgow to college, and he came back rather an unbeliever. And she was talking with the boy and telling about how wonderful God was and that she was sure of her salvation. Well, he had become skeptical, and he was a little provoked, and finally he said, how do you know you're saved? Why, he said, your little soul doesn't amount to anything, and he began to compare her to the vastness of the universe and said, God could forget all about you, and you can't be sure. And she never said anything. She just kept serving the boy's breakfast, and finally, when she'd finished, she sat down with him, and she said, you know, son, I've been thinking about it. Maybe you're right. Maybe my little soul doesn't amount to much. Maybe the vastness of God's universe would mean he wouldn't miss me at all. But says, you know, says, if he doesn't save me, he's going to lose more than I'm going to lose. And he says, what do you mean? Well, just as you said, my soul doesn't amount to anything. I wouldn't lose much. But he's going to lose his reputation. He promised to do it. He agreed to do it, that whosoever believeth in him might not perish, but have everlasting life. Friends, God's the one went through. God made the contract, and he said unto Abram, know of a surety that thy seed shall be a stranger in a land that's not theirs, shall serve them, they shall afflict them 400 years. In the scripture, it's predicted these people would be put out of the land three times. This is the first one. It's also predicted they'd return back to the land. They did from this one. Later on, it was the Babylonian captivity. They were carried into captivity. They returned. At 70 AD, Jerusalem was destroyed, and again, they were scattered. They have never returned from that, but it's predicted they will come back someday. Now, God says also that nation whom they shall serve will I judge, and afterward shall they come out with great substance. And they did. And thou shalt go to thy fathers in peace. Thou shalt be buried in a good old age. Abraham would not live to see it, of course. Verse 16, but in the fourth generation they shall come hither again, for the iniquity of the Amorites is not yet full. God says, I can't put you in this land now because I love Amorites too, and I want to give them a chance to turn to me. And God gave them 400 years. That's a long time, is it not, to see if they wouldn't turn to him. And the only one that turned to him in that land was that Canaanite. You remember Rahab the harlot. She turned to God. She believed him. That's all God asks you to do is to believe him. But he gave the Amorites all this opportunity. It came to pass when the sun went down, it was dark. Behold, a smoking furnace and a burning lamp that passed between those pieces. Both of those speak of Christ. The furnace speaks, of course, of judgment. The lamp speaks of him as the light of the world. In the same day, the Lord made a covenant with Abram, saying, unto thy seed have I given this land, unto the river of Egypt, unto the great river, the river Euphrates. And God now marks out the land. By the way, what did Abraham promise to do? Nothing. He believed God. God will save you. Saves you by grace, by believing what he's done for you. Now, we come to chapter 16, and I must confess that you almost wish chapter 16 wasn't in the Bible, that God had left it out. Because after Abraham rose to the heights here, well, you would say, well, believe me, he's certainly treading on high places now. But he's not perfect. We see the lapse of this man's faith here relative to Sarah and Hagar, the Egyptian maid. Now let me read chapter 16, verse 1. Now Sarah, Abram's wife, bare him no children. She had a handmaid, an Egyptian, whose name was Hagar. You see, he got two things down in the land of Egypt that really caused him trouble. Wealth was one thing, and this little Egyptian maid he got down there. And Sarah said unto Abram, behold, now the Lord hath restrained me from bearing. I pray thee, go in unto my maid. It may be that I may obtain children by her. And Abram hearkened to the voice of Sarah. Now the thing that this woman has suggested was the common practice of that day. When a wife couldn't bear a child, that was the concubine. And that was common practice of that day. But don't say God approved this. God did not approve of this at all. This was Sarah's idea. And frankly, it was not contrary to the custom of the day. And Abram listened to her. It looks like he's surrendering his position as head of the home here. And he followed her suggestion. And Sarah, Abram's wife, took Hagar, her maid, the Egyptian, after Abram had dwelt 10 years in the land of Canaan, and gave her to her husband, Abram, to be his wife. Now, this little Egyptian maid becomes a concubine, and this is not according to God's will. God's not going to accept the offspring at all. He didn't. He wouldn't. Why? Because it was wrong. Don't say God approved this. All that you can say is that this is in the record because this is a historical fact that took place. Now we read he went in unto Hagar, she conceived, and when she saw that she had conceived, her mistress was despised in her eyes. You can see, she said, I've mothered a child of Abraham, and Sarah couldn't do it. She looked down on Sarah, you see. And now notice verse 5, and Sarah said unto Abram, my wrong is upon me. Now look, don't go by that. Don't say that God approved of this. He didn't. God says this is wrong. Now Sarah sees that she's done wrong. My wrong be upon me. She's wrong, my friend. And I have given my maid into thy bosom, and when she saw that she had conceived, I was despised in her eyes. The Lord judge between me and thee. God doesn't approve of it. God will not accept this, and it's going to be a real heartbreak to old Abraham. But you see, they're not really trusting God as they should. After all, Abraham at this time is 90 years old. Sarah's 80.

0: Sarah could rationalize and say, well, I think maybe this is the way God wants us to do it, for this is the custom of the day. And it was the custom of that day, but it's contrary to God's way of doing things. You know, we get the wrong impression if we think just because it's in the Bible, God approves of it. The only thing that's inspired is that it's an accurate record. But there are many things God does not approve of that are recorded in His Word. This happens to be one of them. But we'll have to wait till next time to pick up our story. May God richly bless you.
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1: 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We have Hello World with Greg Patton coming up a few minutes from now. He's going to also be on tonight at 6 o'clock. 6:30, exploring Bible prophecy with the late Steve Butler. And then at 7 o'clock, it'll be Focus on the Family with Jim Daly. That comes up at 7 tonight here on 91.5 The Blessing, WHCB.
2: This is John MacArthur with another edition of Portraits of Grace. As Christians, we must always guard against abusing prayer. Author David Myers observes that, quote, some prayers seem not only to lack faith in the inherent goodness of God, but also to elevate humankind to a position of control over God. For Christians to pray as if God were a puppet whose strings they yank with their prayers seems not only potentially superstitious, but blasphemous as well, end quote. Myers is right to warn us against seeing prayer simply as a device for soliciting health, success, or other favors, as if God were some kind of celestial vending machine. His point is well taken. So when you pray, guard your motives carefully and seek His will. This is John MacArthur, looking forward to bringing you more Portraits of Grace.
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1: 91.5 The Blessing Weather. Meteorologist Mike Cox, it'll be partly to mostly cloudy on this Wednesday. We will have some scattered showers and storms developing, especially this afternoon. We'll have highs today around 75. Tonight, scattered showers and storms will still be around during the evening. Should be partly cloudy by morning with rain coming to an end by then. We'll have a low of 44 degrees. For tomorrow, it will be a cooler day with partly to mostly sunny skies. It'll be windy at times on Thursday as highs reach 68.
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6: 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I'm Greg Patton. 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
7: Hey, God lets you know that He's there. He's done something. He's taken the initiative in revealing Himself to mankind in so many ways. He revealed Himself in creation. The heavens and the earth and man Himself are the handiwork.

0: work of Almighty God. He's revealed himself through the scriptures. Each verse in the Word of God, 66 books of the Bible, is God-breathed, written by man through the inspiration of the Holy Spirit. And third and preeminently, God has revealed himself in the person and the work of his Son, Jesus Christ. Jesus is God in the flesh. The invisible, infinite God became visible through Jesus Christ. In Christ was God's plan of salvation unveiled. In Christ, God reconciled the world to himself so that all might be forgiven of sin and restored to the true knowledge of the living God. Creation, the Bible, Jesus Christ himself, and each, it's a revelatory work of Almighty God displayed so that we might know and enjoy the precious gift of eternal life by faith in Jesus Christ. That's some really good news for Wednesday. What in the world is going on? They said that. We've got to get rid of him. We're talking about high-ranking White House officials caught on hidden camera plotting against a madman, they say. The President of the United States. I went out with an individual I thought was a genuine person, but it goes to show how insidious politics and this city can be, so says one reporter. Two high-ranking White House officials have been caught on hidden camera, allegedly plotting to subvert the president, calling him a literal madman who needs to be ousted. Maxim Lott, a special assistant to President Trump, and Benjamin Ellenstein, a budget analyst manager within the executive office of the president. Trump is blanking it up for everybody. We've got to get rid of him. Oh, boy. It's touchdown. He's there. The president of the United States in China to talk with their president. And you kind of wonder, how would that go? How would you be diplomatic? You stopped oil from going from Iran to China. And that's number one for them. And we're going to talk about a number of other things. Huh? Should be interesting to watch over the next couple of days. See what comes out of all of this. The great negotiator. Huh? We'll see. Donald Trump, hundreds of his aides, security personnel, officials who have gone to China. We're talking hundreds of people. Many leave behind one of the most basic tools of today's world. Everyday cell phones. What? Instead, officials entering China often travel with stripped-down, clean devices, temporary laptops, tightly controlled communication systems, all designed to minimize the risk of surveillance, hacking, or data collection in what U.S. officials consider one of the world's most aggressive cyber environments. So they do that to us, and then they come over here and steal everything under the sun from the United States, and all is fair in love and war and politics. Well, it's come up again, and it will. It will never go away. Rigged election 2020. That's what many are discussing once again. People in Trump's administration now are anxious to find out what is missing. What is going on? What really happened back in 2020? Things that probably changed the election and put the wrong guy in the White House. There's many of us who have believed that since the beginning, and we've been called nuts. Sure, that's the way the system works. You know, somehow you got to get the right question to the right person. How long ago was it that there was that flyer out there from Grand Prairie, Texas, about a Muslim water park? Only Muslims. Muslims only going to go to this water park. As soon as the city found out, they shut it down. As the organizer said, the governor of Texas is attacking my family, and I'm just sick of it. 2 days ago, Greg Abbott forced the city of Grand Prairie to cancel our event in Epic Waters. For the past 2 years, my wife and I rented the entire park so Muslim families could celebrate in a modest environment. We'll see how this one turns out. What do you think about that? Well, gee whiz, this one will shock you. The cost of everything feels like it's just too high. And now you have the numbers to prove it's true. Surging energy prices drove inflation to a 3-year high in April. The Bureau of Labor Stats reported yesterday, marking the first time since 2023 that the cost of living has outpaced average paycheck growth in the United States. That doesn't sound good, does it? Well, the Trumper could be winning again. The Justice Department is holding some internal discussions now on settling President Trump's $10 billion lawsuit against the Internal Revenue Service, doing something in the next few days. Really? What's in January, Mr. Trump, along with two of his sons and the Trump family business, sued the IRS for at least $10 billion over the leak of their tax returns during the president's first term. The Trumps argued that the IRS should have done more to prevent the former contractor from disclosing that tax information to the New York Times. It looks like, yep, he's going to win again somehow. One suggestion they're looking at very seriously is anything that happened in the past, they might be questioning, they will drop all of that. What to do, what to do. That's what the IRS is saying today. And now the shoe is on the other foot. Well, no surprise here. In a 51-45 vote, mostly along party lines, the Dems here, the Pubs there. Kevin Walsh, President Trump's nominee to replace Jerome Powell as Federal Reserve Chair, was approved by the Senate to sit on the Fed's Board of Governors. That means he's now cleared to receive a vote to become the Fed Chair. Expected today. Well, some things move quickly, don't they? And from our Why Can't People See It department, a Washington manufacturer is leaving the state after nearly five decades, its owners citing rising crime, taxes, and a worsening political climate out there. John Bodwell, whose family founded Delta Camshaft back in 1977, said that he's been forced to live inside his business because the cost of operating there is just too high. A majority of it is constant battling with the city over graffiti and crime, the constant massive tax increases, everything's increasing. The cost of power, the cost of insurance, yeah, large increments, not small. It's not like talking 1% or 2%. My insurance went up 20%. My power is still going up. Over here, this is supposed to be going up 13%, whatever this is, and last month it went up 26%. On its website, the company says it's not closing, but our plan is to relocate the business and continuing to serve our customers for years to come. Word has it that many Washington business owners fear that the socialist millionaires tax is driving businesses out of state, and they're going to be next. What else is going on? Let's see here. Dr. Marty McCurry resigned as the FDA commissioner yesterday, following reports that President Trump and some GOP lawmakers were not happy with the job he was doing. Hey, Google unveiled a new class of laptops called Google Book. It comes with more integration of its AI chatbot, Gemini. Nelson Peltz, the billionaire investor, he's reportedly in talks to raise money to try to take struggling fast food chain Wendy's back to private. New York City's mayor, Zoran Mamdani, scrapped his controversial plan to raise property taxes, arguing the city balanced the budget without placing the burden on the backs of working New Yorkers. And nobody's buying that one either. I wonder how many Christians will follow her. Talking about Kayla Bundy, she likes to start her day off with a cup of bone broth. She buys her milk raw. Snacks on sardines, eats authentic sourdough bread, no commercial yeast here, and generally cooks with locally sourced ingredients. She has over 500,000 followers on TikTok. She claims that her diet fixed her skin, her hair, her depression. She sells coaching sessions to help you. Bundy, a 27-year-old Christian content creator, might sound like your run-of-the-mill, clean-eating type woman, but she believes her diet to be a part of a higher calling. For 8 years, she has been a biblical eater. Biblical eater. Someone who consumes mostly foods mentioned in the Word of God. She's part of a niche, but a dedicated online community trying to tie religious values to your diet. What do you think? I remember the day I used to leap out of bed and the chair and whatever. But lately, it's been a little bit tougher, and now they're saying, Greg, you have a problem. Getting up from a chair may be one of the most basic things anybody can do, but how quickly you do that and repeatedly someone can rise from a seat may offer real clues about how long and how well you're going to live. I don't like where this is going. New research finds that older adults who score poorly on a simple sit and stand up test face higher risk of serious outcomes, including falls, broken bones, repeated hospitalizations, and death. Now, what about a guy who can't get out at all? Never mind. Hey, I can see how this could be a problem. Waymo is recalling about 3,800 robo-taxis here in this country, identifying a bit of a software program that could cause some autonomous vehicles to drive into flooded waters on the roadway. That, according to the National Highway Traffic Safety Administration, they're taking a look at this thing. Well, I would take a real serious look at it. Christian Radio, big company Salem Media, they announced yesterday they're going to be acquired by Waterstone in a deal that will take the Christian and conservative media company into, there you go again, private. That is interesting. And finally, who said that? Because it is a great point. Imagine being outraged and getting ready to riot over a baby getting to live. Oh, and let me patentize this from Deuteronomy 28:43. Foreigners who live in your land will gain more and more power while you gradually lose yours. They will have money to lend you, but you will have none to lend them, and in the end, they will be your rulers. Hey, how's the weather? Your neck of the woods, we've been covering up plants because of frost, and now we're looking at 80 degrees. Welcome to Indiana. Where's my Bible? Life 101, right after this. Just joined us, listening to Hello World News, information, comment. Some people say, kind of like Paul Harvey, Christian Paul Harvey, with an attitude. Yeah, I think that'll do it. What in the world is going on? That's what I ask all the time. We need to know what's happening, my friend. And we have been blessed to be able to conduct meetings across this country and overseas, sharing the good news of Jesus Christ. And we're getting busier. How can I possibly be getting any busier? We are. People need help. Heal the brokenhearted. Set the captive free. Let's do it. I think one reason God has blessed so in our revival meetings across the country, whether it's a day or a week, is the fact that we have honed in on two key areas in America today. One has to do with the media and how subtle they are or how dramatic they are in their attacks on Christianity. Sure. And we've been able to share that because we've had a lifetime in it. And in the second area is when God allowed demons to attack the Patton family big time. My, oh my, it turned our world upside down. Wanted to know what the Word of God had to say and how they can attack us. God has blessed in a mighty way. We have seen great responses. One call recently from Tennessee said their whole area, church and area, had been changed as a result of that spirit world message delivered. Take It Back, title of one of our new books. Take It Back, ground that you surrender to Satan. Enough said. Get in touch, my friend. GregPatton.com. GregPatton.com. GregPatton.com.
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0: The Bible tells us in 2 Chronicles 15:7, but you be strong and do not lose courage, for there is a reward for your work. Amen. You know, courage is a quality of mind, a spirit that enables us to face those dangers. They're out there, obstacles, very challenges of life, with a sense of fearlessness and calmness and firmness. Does that describe you? It takes courage to be obedient to Almighty God. One of the ways God molds us into the image of His Son is to allow situations to come into our lives that challenge our faith, to test our very obedience. You may be facing a tremendous challenge on the job, in your family there, in your marriage, or some relationship. You may even be thinking of giving up, walking away. But I'm going to tell you, that's not God's best for you. He wants you to face the challenges of life with surety and trust Him and His ability. Proverbs 3:5-6, The nation of Israel is an excellent example of how God works in the lives of his people. After the Exodus, Moses led the people to the edge of the promised land, and God gave that to Abraham, of course, Genesis 17:1-9. 12 men, 12 of them, selected to go into the land and return a report about the inhabitants there, the terrain, give us an update. However, the spies' report was in strong opposition. We're not going forward. Only 2 of them, Joshua and Caleb, remained convinced that God would give them a victory. God had pledged the land to them, but their faith waned in the sight of the people living there and those imposing city walls. That's human nature. That's you. That's me. Their focus blurred at the very thought of the battle, and their strength failed because they looked at circumstances. That's the key to what I'm telling you today. They looked at circumstances more than God's ability. They feared. So we go to Kadesh Barnea and find out that fear scored a mighty victory there. God's not giving you a spirit of fear. No, he hasn't. Most of us know the story. Israel refused to enter the land. Fear overcame their hearts. They rebelled against Moses, Numbers 13. They stood on the threshold of victory but failed to meet the challenge. Their only responsibility was to go in and claim what God said they could have provided for them. They sank back in disobedience. The consequences of their decision followed them for the next 40 years. Except for Joshua and Caleb, every man over 20 perished in the wilderness. God's challenges are not always easy, are they? Often they're very difficult because they require something from us. In Israel's case, it was obedience to the call of God. Did you get it? Many times the very nature of God's command is set for one single purpose: to stretch your faith as you place your trust in Almighty God. That's a key. You never lose by obeying God. You never win by disobeying God. I remember running out of the locker room at our home basketball games there in Roanoke, Indiana. There it was, a little plaque over the door. Winners never quit. Quitters never win. The key to an overcoming faith is found in the first chapter of Joshua, as God addresses the people through his servant Joshua. Every place on which the sole of your foot treads, I have given to you. Just as I spoke to Moses from the wilderness and this Lebanon, even as far as the great river, the river Euphrates, all of the land of the Hittites, and as far as the great sea toward the setting of the sun, will be your territory. No man will be able to stand before you all the days of your life. Just as I have been with Moses, I will be with you. I will not fail you or forsake you. Be strong, courageous, for you shall give this people possession of the land which I swore to their fathers to give them. Only be strong and very courageous. Be careful to do all according to the law which Moses, my servant, commanded you. Do not turn it to the right or to the left, so that you may have success wherever you go. And this book of the law shall not depart out of your mouth, but you shall meditate on it day and night. What good advice for you and me today. Meditate on it day and night, you betcha, so that you may be careful to do according to all that's written in it. For then you will make your way prosperous, and then you will have success. Have I not commanded you, is the question? Be strong and courageous. Do not tremble or be dismayed, for the Lord your God is with you wherever you go. Oh, this is so good and so exciting. The secret of their ability to meet the challenge was learning to focus on God and his word, not on circumstances. When I talk about my demon message, I say focus on God, glance at the devil now and then. The inhabitants of the land were still Israel's bitter enemies. They were just as strong and vicious as they were 40 years before. However, this time, God's people refused to bow to that fear and crossed the Jordan River and obtained God's inheritance. The Christian walk today, my friend, is more than lip service. Talk is cheap. If you're willing to allow God to work in your life, then he will enable you to face whatever problem fearlessly, boldly, bravely, calmly, and victoriously, with great victory in Jesus. When you only focus on the challenge, what's going on, you then begin to falter, my friend. Ask questions like, can I really do this? What's going to happen if I fail? Will I be able to make it through? God never wants you to be careless in your actions. He does, however, call you to trust him and his ability. And when we realize the full scope of the challenge that faced Israel, we discover their deep need for faith in God. What's that thing going on you're facing in your life today? Financial? Or does it have something to do with your children? Maybe your husband or wife? Maybe an in-law? Whatever it is, remember, human wisdom is not the answer. God alone will guide you safely through every trial if you'll commit yourself to Him completely and put your trust in His Word and His ability. I keep saying that. Don't ever let anyone tell you the Bible is not valid for the problems and trials today. It's as up-to-date as any newspaper or blog or anything you read on the internet today. Every principle God gives us through His Word is just as relevant today as it was for Joshua then. Oh, times change, but the Word of God does not. It's eternally alive. You have the ability to meet victoriously that thing, whatever it is, because it's God's best for you. You may not get the promotion every time or stand in the spotlight every time, but when you trust God, you will always be His winner. This is the promise that motivated Joshua and the people of Israel, and it's the promise you can claim today. Listen, God's strategy was very simple. He told the people to meditate on His Word, not on that wall surrounding Jericho, not on the people shouting threats over the wall or the vastness of the land. When you face difficulties and challenges, learn to recall the promises of God's Word, just like Israel. You have to get into His Word, and through prayer, ask the Holy Spirit to guide you in the principles and promises that speak specifically to your situation today. What's going on there? On the eve of the battle, Joshua sensed the presence of someone behind him. He turned to see a man unlike any man he had ever seen before, Joshua 5, Joshua 6. In Joshua's moment of deepest need, God Himself came to him. The warrior that met with Joshua to go over the details of the battle was the Lord Jesus Christ. He's the same warrior that will meet with you today if you will make yourself available to Him. Perhaps you have a difficult decision to make, one that could change your life forever. Everything within you says trust God and obey Him. The one thing you can count on is the same thing that fed the faith and the courage of Joshua. God will never fail you. He will always lead you to personal spiritual growth and increased faith. Are you willing to step out in obedience today? Meet whatever God has allowed to challenge your life? Trust Him for the outcome? Tell the Lord that you will follow Him in obedience. Ask Him for His will and that it be very clear to you. And here's the key. He may choose to speak through a friend today, a passage of Scripture, someone on the radio, or directly to your heart. When you answer His call in obedience, He will always respond with a blessing. And finally, it could go like this at a time if Jesus were going to feed the 5,000 today. People would be saying, well, I can't eat that. I'm vegan. Has that fish been tested for mercury? Is that bread gluten-free? And as the pastor was doing the wedding vows, he said to the men, sir, you're supposed to say, I do, not I'll try. I've had the same for a Wednesday. Thank you much for being here every day for Hello World. It's great. Thank you for your love, your support, your prayers, all that good stuff. Join me on Facebook, Greg, Jerry G, Patton, P-A-T-T-E-N. I guess that's it. That's the way it is for Wednesday, May the 13th, 2026. I am Greg Patton. Until tomorrow, same time, same place. God bless you. Have a great day.
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6: Watching the bears at the zoo is a favorite pastime in Bern, Switzerland. John Phillips tells how that at one time there were two pits of brown bears with a male and female in each den. He writes, "As I watched from above one day, the male below me climbed the tree to a point where he could look down over the wall into the other's pit. Gazing with longing at the female on the other side, he curled his lips and uttered low, plaintive sobs. Meanwhile, the other male had climbed his tree to gaze mournfully across the wall at the first bear's mate. It's obvious," he remarked to the keeper standing nearby, "that these two couples are not well matched. Why don't you change partners?" "I do," said the bear keeper with resignation, "every month." Bears are not the only ones who are changing partners, but bears are not people and people are not bears. Our first father, Adam, was created by the hand of the Almighty and was endowed with intelligence, communication, and the ability to reason and think. Yes, some would add, and so are animals. Yet lacking among lower species is the commitment of a marriage that embraces the pledge of fidelity. Only a public relations stint would include a wedding for Mr. and Mrs. Brown Bear. But in recent days, weddings for those who come to watch the bears are getting fewer and fewer. In recent days, the whole institution of marriage has become fractured and neglected. As long as male hormones are raging and women want to be esteemed and loved, couples will cohabitate. Why are so many today hesitant to commit to long-term marriages? Reason number one, the mentality, give it a try to make sure that you're good for each other. The parallel is that before you buy them, try on a pair of shoes to make sure they fit, and perhaps even wear them for a few days. If you don't like the feel or what you see is not what you get, or another pair displayed in a different store looks more attractive, then take the first pair back for a refund or exchange. This one refuses to recognize people are not shoes. There is a psychological binding when you have a sexual relationship with another person, a powerful one for women in particular. Reason number two, weddings are too expensive. That's entirely true, yet it's no justification for no wedding at all. Lost is the joy of celebrating your love with family and friends, the security of going public with your commitment, the security of knowing you have a partner who has vowed before God and the general public to be there in good times and bad as well. Reason number three, weddings are no guarantee of happiness. This is both true and false. Obviously, it's no guarantee, but the commitment which a marriage requires goes far beyond the "I'll just move out if we agree to disagree" relationship of casually living together. A marriage license is a piece of paper, but so is a birth certificate, and the slip of paper which has the winning numbers of the lottery on it, and the pages of the Bible which give you the certainty of what God asks of us. Reason number four, once burned, twice shy. Usually, it is men who want the easy, no-commitment, I get what I want and you get me relationship of just living together. People who have been unhappily married are less prone to marry again than those who have never been married at all. Changing partners never changes people. As an anonymous writer put it, it is not marriage that fails, it is people that fail. All that marriage does is to show people up. It's still true. 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
3: Scientists have discovered something in the human body, something that's been there all along, but even the most brilliant doctors had no idea. They've always believed and taught that there were two circulatory systems, and it turns out there's a third.

0: most of us learned and probably forgot long ago that there are two circulatory systems in the body, the cardiovascular and the lymphatic. But now scientists say there is also a circulatory system in the connective tissue that functions like a cellular stocking wrapped around every muscle, nerve, blood vessel, and organ. And now, says the New York Times, the human body looks less like a patchwork quilt and more like a knitted blanket. We can marvel, but we shouldn't be surprised. Psalm 139 praises the one who knit each of us together in our mother's womb. My frame was not hidden from you when I was being made in secret, intricately woven in the depths of the earth. Welcome to Haven Today. I'm David Wolin, sharing the great story that's all about Jesus. We're in a series called Spiritual Questions Gen Z is Asking. And if you're between the ages of 14 and 29, you're part of this generation, and I love that you're listening. In one sense, this series is about you, but the audience in mind is the older generations, people my age and up, because in many ways, we've misunderstood you, and there are some things we need to learn about you. And so, older millennials, fellow Gen Xers, boomers, many of us, maybe most of us, we've had a difficult time understanding Gen Z. I have, but it's not for lack of wanting to connect. There's a gap. Often we're just not sure what the gap is, why it's there, or how to cross it. And I have specific people in mind. I'm thinking about godly men and women in their 40s and 50s, Christian grandparents in their 60s, 70s, and 80s. There are precious loved ones in all of our lives in their teens and 20s, and we long to encourage them to draw closer to Christ and to walk with Him. But it's been a challenging road. Well, that's why the conversation with Dr. Tanita Maddox has been so helpful. She's a Gen Z expert, and she serves in leadership with Young Life. I've learned a ton from her in a short period of time, and today we'll be talking about a variety of topics, including the way Gen Z understands truth. I'm going to play a little preview clip here. It's longer than usual, but it's so good. Tanita just nails it with this insight.
1: Imagine having some values. Like, they have a high value of social justice, right? I want to see good happen in the world and evil stop in the world. But when you don't have an anchor of truth on that, and you don't have a way to prioritize the values that you have, then they're facing this world saying, I'm supposed to stand up for what is right, and I'm supposed to stand against what is wrong. But at the same time, I'm supposed to say that no one is right and no one is wrong. And there's no determination of what is evil or what is good, except for what I feel. And we've really left them kind of flailing, going, no, I want to stand for what's good, but you've removed truth. So how am I supposed to figure this out?
0: That's Tanita Maddox. She'll be back with us in a moment. She wrote the breakthrough book called What Gen Z Really Wants to Know About God. Almost without question, the Lord has put a Gen Zer in all of our lives. They're in their teens or 20s. Could be your own kids, maybe nieces or nephews, could be grandkids. This is a generation that God has called us to reach for Christ. And if we're honest, we've struggled to do that well. Well, this book identifies some of the top reasons, and it helps us to chart a path forward. Very practical, very applicable. And it's our way of saying thank you for your gift of ministry support to help keep Haven Today on the airwaves. Give us a call at 865-HAVEN, 865-HAVEN, or you can also give online at haventoday.org. The website, one more time, haventoday.org. And now we'll open with a declaration of gospel truth that Gen Z and also we need to hear. Matt Boswell and Matt Papa with Completely Known, Completely Loved.

0: This is Haven Today. I'm David Wolin, and we're joined again by Tanita Maddox, an author of a fantastic book called What Gen Z Really Wants to Know About God. And we've been talking about this the last couple of days on Haven Today. And there's a part of the conversation that I'm really excited about that we haven't had a chance to get to. So that's where we'll go today. And Tanita, I'm actually going to flip to the end of your book and read this statement that I highlighted because it really stuck out to me. You're talking about the potential of Gen Z, reminding us that they are also created in the image of God, and you said this: the enemy focuses his attack on those he fears. And you said, I think there is something about Gen Z that scares the enemy. If this generation really understands who God is and who they are in Christ, they will be a global force of faith to reckon with. Why did you write that? What do you see?
1: Part of it is I've watched the enemy really come after this group of young people really hard, you know, and part of it is isolating them from adults. And part of it is just some of the mental health stuff that's going on and just these deep questions and realizing that there's been such a focused effort to tear down a generation that is actually global. It's our first real global generation where the same name and a lot of the same characteristics are appearing across cultural lines. Yeah. And I think that when I looked at that, I go, oh, I think the enemy's scared. Like, why else would he attack a group of people so acutely? And when I started to put that together, it went, man, we have to fight for these kids. We got to fight for these young 20-year-olds. Like, we got to fight for them because they're being attacked and mostly not realizing it or passive to it, instead of saying, oh, like, there's something that's very scary about this for the enemy. So when I look at their potential, I look at how deeply they are seeking truth, how globally they are connected. We see some of the in some of these protests that happen in different parts of the world under the same kind of anime flag that is flying. And you're like, they can start movements really quickly and they can go global very fast. What would happen if this generation was on fire for the Lord? Like, what kind of force is that? We're not talking about a person in one country making a difference. We're talking about a few billion people across the world fighting for the Lord. And that, I think that is a very scary thing for the enemy. And one thing that we have not really realized could be true about our Gen Zers.
0: Yeah, that's right. And a big reason for that, which we've talked about at length, is some of the disconnect and some of the things that maybe we see on the surface. And this is a generation often that is struggling right now in various ways. My wife and Marcy and I have observed this at times, just in whether it's inviting people over to our house or out for coffee from this generation. And again, every time we're talking about generations, we're painting with too broad a brush, but it is a pattern. And we've noticed what we would have described as maybe a commitment issue, where they say they're going to be somewhere and then they don't show up. More so, I think, than other generations, but there's something beneath the surface that we don't realize is going on, isn't there?
1: Yeah, they have been marketed to from a very young age that there is a perfect choice or a perfect opportunity. Some of this comes from the fear of missing out, which used to be a joke when we said FOMO when I was growing up. It was like a joke, but it is actually now like a psychological thing that's being studied of what happens if you do have a fear of missing out on things. And you know, part of that's our marketing companies. They have definitely focused that message on our young people of if you don't choose this or if you're not available for this, you're going to miss this opportunity and you're going to regret it for the rest of your life. Mm-hmm. When you talk about Generation Z's relationship with failure also as part of their identity formation, that their experience is not that failure is part of a learning journey, but failure determines who you are and who you are not, then choosing the wrong opportunity or making the wrong commitment is also a failure and starts to determine your identity. So when we see our young people struggle with that and we think, why can't you just commit? I don't think we realize what's on the line for them, that they are actually devastated at the idea of failing at picking the wrong thing and then missing out on what could have been. And so it'd be better to not fail and just not commit to anything.
0: Yeah.
1: And what we haven't done is essentially teach our Gen Zers how to cope with or walk through that failure in very concrete ways, or if they make a decision, and to be present. Like, why did the Lord have you in this space? Where are you going to look for what he wants for you. Where can you find joy? What are you going to learn from? Mm-hmm. Instead of always looking around and saying, what did I miss out on? And did I fail at this? Am I going to regret this? And does this determine who mm-hmm. I am and who I'm not? Those mm-hmm. are big questions, but when you're just asking, I just wanted you to come over for dinner.
0: Yeah. Yeah. Well, and you've also talked a lot about the massive prevalence of debilitating anxiety that is so common. And sometimes the reason they don't show up is it's just more than I can handle right now, which, you know, depending on who you are, that might solicit an eye roll. Or I think if we've got the Lord's heart for them, hopefully a huge amount of compassion. Because what must that really feel like to get in the way of whether I can follow through on what I meant to do today or not? And that's something that comes through very strongly in your book, a very tender heart toward what it feels like to be a Gen Zer and to communicate the very true and real love of God toward them and his desire for them to have the fulfillment and real hope and joy and life in Christ that he made them for. And that's what's, you've communicated this, that's what's driven you so much to continue on in youth ministry.
1: Well, when I talk to adults, you know, I hear a lot of this, you know, Gen Z should be more resilient. They just need more resilience. And resilience is actually a skill that is built over time through navigating obstacles and figuring out our way through it. It's not something that we should just expect. It's something that we walk with. But when it comes to mm-hmm. Gen Z, I said, no, we have to be the resilient ones. You cannot ask people mm-hmm. who are helpless to help themselves. We mm-hmm. have to go there and bring hope yeah. and bring truth to a group of people who is hopeless and scared.
0: Yeah.
1: We can't expect them to be, they're doing what they can. They're being as much as they can, as strong and smart and brave as they can. It only is going to get them so far unless we help.
0: Yeah. So let's talk about a couple of the questions that you brought up, and there's seven of them that you spend time on in your book, seven of these key questions. And I'm interested, I think we have the time for this, in talking about the last two. So the first is, what is true? Which, boy, that resonates deeply in Scripture. Often we hear that question, and we hear the voice of Pilate speaking to Jesus. But that is that's a question this generation is asking in a little bit different way. So what is the Gen Z understanding behind the question, what is true? Where's that coming from?
1: We have to understand that Gen Z has a very complicated relationship with truth, that really what they've seen in their lifetime is truth be used as a weapon to hurt people, to exclude people, to tell them that they are wrong. To beat him over the head. And so when that is your relationship with truth, then if it doesn't make sense that truth is good news, truth seems like it's actually really harmful. The other piece of that is that they have grown up in a time where your feelings and your experiences determine what is true. So if I feel it, then it's true. And that's just kind of been a part of our post everything culture, right?
0: Yeah.
1: They're wrestling with this. But then I what's really difficult is that imagine having some values, like they have a high value of social justice, right? I want to see good happen in the world and evil stop in the world. But when you don't have an anchor of truth on that and you don't have a way to prioritize the values that you have, then they're facing this world saying, I'm supposed to stand up for what is right and I'm supposed to stand against what is wrong. But at the same time, I'm supposed to say that no one is right and no one is wrong. And there's no determination of what is evil or what is good except for what I feel. And we've really left them kind of flailing, going, no, I want to stand for what's good, but you've removed truth. So how am I supposed to figure this out?
0: Yeah, it's an impossible situation. And a lot of those things, we're talking about them very directly and clearly, but these are, it's like the operating system that their lives are running on. So they may not be able to fully, you know, articulate all of that and connect all of those dots. It's just how the world appears, and it's almost unquestioned, which has got to create a tremendous amount of obviously anxiety and confusion. But the gospel brings hope to that, brings truth to that. So what does it look like to engage the question? If you understand what the question is, what does it look like to engage the question in a way that respects where they are and bring the truth of God to it in a way that's helpful.
1: Part of it is helping our young people understand that truth does exist outside of their experience. Mm-hmm. And I think sometimes we intellectually know that, except that, you know, how many times have I talked to young people and you see something and they say, well, that's not true for me. I've never experienced that, you know, and mm-hmm. There's a simple, like, even picture I used. Do you remember the dress from like 10 years ago, the blue, black, gold, white internet dress?
0: Only because you wrote about it in your book. But now I'm going to have to go look it up.
1: You got to Google it. It will cause family arguments for sure. Even my own family is split on what colors we see on the dress. It's just, uh-huh. It's the optical thing about how your eyes receive light. But when we look at it, you go, no, I am looking at this dress and I see gold and white. And then you zoom out and see that it's blue and black. You really have to admit, like, oh shoot, I'm wrong. I had a partial picture of what I thought was going on and assumed that I knew the whole truth. And that's what happens to their young people with God also. And I think we can compassionately say, we get this little partial picture, and now we're just deciding we know everything based on that partial picture. So what if we put that down and we actually start to figure out who God is with more information, with a wider scope of what's going on? And the truth is, you know, the Bible says that the truth is supposed to bring freedom. It's supposed to bring freedom, freedom. Not it's not a weapon to hurl at people, not to marginalize and exclude people. It's supposed to be a piece of freedom. And because this is a moment where we talk about my truth and your truth and his truth and her truth and all the truths, it's a really key moment where personal testimony can be used, because no one can argue with your personal testimony, with being a witness, saying what you saw, saying what you experienced, because this is a group of people who is interested in your story more than holding up a Bible and saying, this is true, you should read it. They want to know what's going on. Prove it. Tell me your story. I want to hear your story. And it just happens to be that my truth, my testimony, overlaps with the truth of the Bible and who Jesus is.
0: Well, Tanita Maddox, you wrote this book, What Gen Z Really Wants to Know About God. And I suppose that a Gen Zer could pick this up and get some benefit from it. But my intuition here is that you wrote this for those who love and are engaging Gen Z in some way. And it could be a parent of now a grown-up Gen Zer, and there is deep concern about where they are, where their life is. I know that's the case because we hear a lot of those listeners just writing in with prayer requests. But this is an opportunity, I think, for parents, for grandparents, for those who are just involved in ministry and have a heart for someone who is in this generation. What's your final admonition, word of encouragement, for those who are listening and there's a specific Gen Zer on their mind and heart?
1: I would say it is our responsibility to steward the next generation, and part of that is stewarding the words that we speak over them. So while it can be tempting to complain about kids today or young people today and follow what the culture is already going to do, I would stop and say, no, speak words that are worthy of living into. Be specific. And if you have someone in your heart today, I'd say just reach out. Give them a call, write a note, send a text message. I like you because, and be specific. You make my life better because here's what I see in you. Those words, they don't get enough of that. And they may need to hear it over and over from you. But I would also say that grab this book and read it with a Gen Zer. I have some college kids, they'll find it on my bookshelf in my house and they'll grab one. And part of it's to troll me. They're like, oh, what do I need to know, Tanita? But part of it is as they read it, they say, oh my goodness, like you gave words to my experience that I didn't know how to articulate. And to have these conversations with their young people where you're saying, hey, I'm interested in you. I'm reading this book because of that, but I also want to hear from you because you're actually Gen Z. To read it together with a young person is pretty incredible and powerful, and does amazing things in their own understanding of God and your discipleship of them and in your relationship.
0: Oh, that's great. I'm so glad you added that little extra bit on the end. That's a great encouragement. Tanita, it was a delight to have you on Haven today. Thank you for taking the time. I appreciate it so much.
1: Oh, I'm so grateful for your ministry. Thanks for letting me be a part of it.

I set my hope on Jesus. This version from Travis Cottrell with his Gen Z daughter, Lily. This is Haven Today. I'm David Wolin. And hearing the conversation today, I hope, like me, you were both inspired and a little bit convicted about God's call on all of us to reach the next generation. And perhaps the Lord brought someone to mind for you, someone in their teens or 20s. You long to see them walking more closely with Christ, or

0: much spiritual interest in this generation, but we heard otherwise today. And that's why I'm highly recommending What Gen Z Really Wants to Know About God, 7 Questions About Life and Faith. 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I'm David Wolin. Won't you come back again next time? We'll be keeping it all about Jesus. It's The Great Story here on Haven Today.
1: 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We have Faith and Finance coming up in a few minutes, but first, here is the Way of the Master Minute.
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3: A man once took the Apostle Paul's belt, bound his own hands and feet, and said, "So shall the Jews at Jerusalem bind the man who owns this belt." 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
6: Up until about 1900, people were pretty content with the basics of life. 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Ah, what simpler times. Now we're surrounded by stuff. Lots of stuff. Smartphones where we scan social media a lot. A big flat screen TV with several streaming services. Not to mention things that were luxuries in 1900, like running water, indoor restrooms, heating and air conditioning, electricity. Then comes the pressure and stress of paying for all that stuff. We could learn something from the way they lived back then. Do you really need all that stuff? Could you sell off one of the cars to get a lesser one without the payment? Maybe a smaller, simpler house. A lot of people these days are learning to simplify their lives, relearning to be content. The results are fewer bills, less stress, less fighting about money, and a little more tranquility. Maybe it's time to take a look at your life and make a plan to get back to simpler times.
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1: 91.5, the blessing weather. I'm meteorologist Mike Cox. It'll be partly to mostly cloudy on this Wednesday. We will have some scattered showers and storms developing, especially this afternoon. We'll have highs today around 75. Tonight, scattered showers and storms will still be around during the evening. Should be partly cloudy by morning with rain coming to an end by then. We'll have a low of 44 degrees. For tomorrow, it will be a cooler day. With partly to mostly sunny skies, it'll be windy at times on Thursday as highs reach 68.
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10: A growing number of Christians are asking not just how to invest, but whether their investments reflect what they believe. Hi, I'm Rob West. 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But what if it's something more, something deeply connected to our faith and calling? Luke Bolton joins us today to talk about what is often called faith-based investing and why it may be more about theology than strategy. And then it's on to your calls at 800-525-7000. This is Faith and Finance, biblical wisdom for your financial decisions. Well, it's always a joy to explore how our faith shapes every area of life, including our finances. Luke Bolton.

0: joins us today. 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He's the co-author, along with our friend Tim McCready, of The Theology of Investing, A Biblical Perspective for Contemporary Investors. Luke, great to have you with us.
1: Oh, thanks, Rob. It's always a joy. Appreciate you having me on.
0: Luke, for those hearing that title for the first time, give them a vision behind this book. What does it mean to approach investing through a theological lens?
1: Yeah, great question. So when you see a book entitled Theology of Investing, someone might wonder if this is a really complicated book. But actually, it's a short book. It's very accessible, only about 75 pages long when it's all done. And I was talking with a friend recently about the book, and she said, after having looked through it, that this is the most easy to read introduction she's ever seen on Christian investing. And so, at least for her, it's going to become the go-to resource when introducing people to this whole idea of Christian investing for the first time. You know, I think a lot of people, when they are able to look at something like this, are going to be pleased with, you know, how much thought has gone into putting it together. You know, these days you have to say, there was no artificial intelligence used in the construction of this book, but it was actually written over an entire year by a group of individuals, including myself. And so the quality and the significance of what actually is said in the book is really, really high. You know, I would also just note that there is a layer of complexity, sure, because you're actually addressing a combination of two different kind of conceptual worlds. On the one hand, you have an introduction to how the biblical worldview, Christian beliefs, and theology works in everyday life. And then on the other hand, you have this kind of basic introduction to how the modern investing world works as well. And so the book is purposed to engage readers from both, you know, kind of areas, whether their interest is theology and church kind of stuff background, or if they're coming more from a strictly business and finance background, and those who might not be deep in either, but interested to see how they work together.
0: Well, Luke, I think that's a helpful introduction. I'm sure you've gotten our listeners excited about it. And this is an important work. It was so needed, and I appreciate the care that you and the team gave to it. Let's start with the foundation here. Why should believers care about this conversation in the first place? And why does a theology of investing really matter?
1: Yeah, I think you have a point there, Rob. The case for making this type of a book is worth considering. You know, just take a 2 minutes and think about, why would I want to read a book on this topic? And so I would just start by saying most of the folks listening here today have probably already encountered investing somewhere in their lives, whether by contributing as a newer employee to a retirement plan, or maybe they're more seasoned or they're experienced with financial advice, and perhaps they have read the newspaper, perhaps they've seen the evening report on the markets. And so I think the why question really begins with wondering about, what does my Christian faith have to say about this thing I've encountered called investing? And then, you know, kind of more pointedly, does the Christian faith that I hold to offer anything distinctive to say about it? That, you know, is there just, you know, kind of generic, or is there something more specific coming from Scripture? And so I'm here at the table to say, yes, it does matter. The bottom line is, if you are a person who confesses Jesus as Lord, that you're inviting him and acknowledging that he is Lord over everything, our money, our savings accounts, our investing. Colossians 3:17, and whatever you do in word or deed, do everything in the name of the Lord Jesus. And I believe that everything means everything.
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0: What does the Christian faith have to say about investing? And does it matter to your portfolio? Hi, I'm Rob West. Luke Bolton is here today. Luke serves as executive for strategic relationships at Kingdom Advisors. He's also the co-author of a new resource, The Theology of Investing, a biblical perspective for contemporary investors. And Luke, before the break, you were talking about how everything matters to God, and that includes our investments. But I want to get practical for a second. How would you distinguish investing shaped by a biblical worldview from investing in general?
1: I love that question, Rob, because it demands an answer. Is there really a difference?
0: Yeah.
1: I would say that two types of answers come to my mind. First, there's the internal stuff. What's going on in our thoughts, our motivations, in our heart? The answers there are probably familiar to most listening. We need to have a heart of contentment and gratitude for the Lord, to trust in Him, not to trust in the markets. We need to be casting our cares on the Lord, not to worry about what we're going to eat or wear in the future, and all those heart level issues. But secondly, there's the expression stuff, the outward things as well, how we act in the decision of investing to show what we believe. And so how much we invest, what we invest in when we buy an investment, that all matters too. And so certainly not every Christian is going to agree on exactly how to implement their stewardship in this situation of investing. And one investor will vary from another in terms of their context. But really over the last 20 to 30 years, we've seen a growing consensus across the Christian community emerging in favor of taking meaningful action through investing. And it's really showing up in three primary ways. First, some Christians seek to avoid certain investments that hinder the integrity of their faith.
0: Yeah.
1: Second, other Christians, or maybe the same, will engage opportunities to use their influence as investors for God's purposes. And that's a unique whole nother topic we won't get into. But the third way it has been showing up is that some have found that they can embrace investments that align especially well with God's heart and the goodness that He intended for all of His world. Mm. So regardless of the approach, you know, we need to seek the Lord's guidance. What would He have us to do?
0: Yeah. I love that there's a variety of approaches here and that you can actually do it now in a way that wasn't available even just a few years ago. Luke, when someone begins to think this way, how does that perspective start to influence the kinds of investments they choose?
1: Well, I hope it's beginning to be obvious that this can go far beyond just seeking to avoid harm. Mm. It certainly starts there. You know, that's a baseline. But we also need to start asking questions like, how can these investments contribute to the good, to God's purposes for this world?
0: Yes.
1: And that may take more attention and learning to begin to evaluate your options. But Scripture invites us. Jeremiah 29:7 says, to seek the welfare of the city where I have sent you, for in its welfare you will find your welfare. And so we have this invitation to make a difference for good in the world. And Galatians 6:10 similarly exhorts us, so then, as we have opportunity, let us do good to everyone, especially to those who are of the household of faith. And so I just love to frame this entire topic around the idea of an invitation, an exhortation, maybe even an opportunity to consider how much glory can we give our Heavenly Father through the way that we invest our resources, not only to give a return for the future, but through the engagement and impact that we can have through those investments as well.
0: Luke, I love this. As we listen to you talk and we think about that we can make a difference for good in the world, and that that can include how we deploy capital into productive investments. It's a beautiful picture. Let's get, though, even more practical. Let's say I'm listening today and I say, yes, Luke, I want to begin moving in this direction. What are some of the first steps that our listeners can take?
1: One, they could read a book about investing from a Christian worldview. Two, they could think for a minute about the investments they may already have and see if they can find out what, you know, companies they're already invested in. Three, they could seek out good and godly counsel from others. Don't go it alone. It's probably not enough to just tinker around online and try to Google how to make this work. Godly wisdom and accountability is something that comes to us through relationships with friends, counselors, even advisors. And lastly, take a simple step. Ask yourself or your advisor, what is the one small step I can take this week to begin moving in a better direction here?
0: Luke, you mentioned talk to your advisor about this. What would you say to listeners today who have never talked to their advisor about this? Perhaps they know their advisor is a believer, but this has not come up as a part of their investing options. How would you encourage them to approach that conversation with their advisor?
1: A lot of times advisors are waiting to be asked that question. As we've surveyed the market, this topic of values-aligned investing is most often brought up by clients. And advisors who are educated and could answer the question sometimes are hesitant to ask. And so I would just encourage our listeners to go ahead and raise the topic and to say, how might I look at aligning my investments with my values?
0: Yeah, that's really good. Luke, I know you have the opportunity to sit in a seat that surveys the landscape. You see the growing number of investment solutions that are coming to market literally every week in this area of faith-based investing. Are you encouraged by what's happening in this space?
1: Oh my, so much to be encouraged about, Rob. This is just a very upward trending conversation, both in the pews and among Christians, as well as in the financial industry itself. There is a lot of appetite and interest to begin to provide additional solutions that are frankly going to be game changers, bringing this type of Christian informed investing to retirement plans, IRAs, Roth IRAs, and brokerage accounts near you.
0: Yeah, very good. Luke, let's begin to tie a bow on this. As we close, what do you most hope listeners will take away from this conversation?
1: The first main point is that investing isn't just about increasing your wealth. It's really about stewarding what has been entrusted to you faithfully. So financial decisions are opportunities for us to consider how we might reflect God's character, His purposes, His mission in this world. And so that pushes us to go into a whole nother layer of due diligence. You know, I'd rather go to that extra layer of work to try to find a faithful Christian asset manager than to just stay on cruise control or try to hit an easy button and ignore the right, you know, potential here. There's a lot of joy, potential joy that I think people are missing out on, and that they could be much more engaged with making a difference for good in the world and in the lives of others.
0: That is so well said. Luke, there is an opportunity for someone listening today who does not have an advisor to find a CKA specifically who works in this area of faith-based investing, right?
1: Absolutely. So FaithFi has a search engine for a certified Kingdom advisor. And one of the first questions after you say you want help with investing is to identify that you're looking for an advisor who specializes in faith-based investing.
0: FindACKA.com is that website. Folks, at the end of the day, our portfolios are more than accounts. They're opportunities to participate in God's redemptive work in the world. Luke, thanks so much for your time today.
1: Thank you, Rob. Happy to share.
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0: Hey, thanks for joining us today on Faith and Finance. I'm Rob West. We're taking your calls and questions today, 800-525-7000. You can call right now. Let's go to Texas. Paul, go ahead.
5: Yes. If somebody were to open a fraudulent account in your name and social and whatever, what are the chances that it would only show up on one of the credit bureaus and not the other two?
0: Yeah, actually pretty good. Because it really just depends upon which bureaus that particular company reports to. And so not all creditors report to all three bureaus. So, you know, it very well could just only be on one, which is why over the course of a year, you really do need to be pulling, you know, the reports from all three bureaus. Annualcreditreport.com will let you do that. And, you know, you may see one on one and not on the other two. You know, some only report to one bureau, some report to two, but not the third. And so you're not going to get that complete picture unless you have all three.
5: Oh, okay. Because every time I've checked mine of the three, I can't recall ever finding an account on one that isn't on the other two. And I'm thinking with computers and everything, that they do a lot of data sharing just for their own mutual benefit, but apparently that's not the case. And I got spoiled during COVID when you could go pull your credit report every day. And now we're apparently back to this 1 year thing, and I'm going back to my 4 month staggering. So I have a little more, you know, radar, so to speak, throughout the year.
0: Yeah, exactly right. And that's a good point. I'm glad you brought that up, Paul. What Paul's referring to, folks, is at annualcreditreport.com, if you can get one per year free, if you pull one of them every 4 months, you know, then over the course of a year, you'll get all three. And you're right. In most cases, you're going to see them, you know, by having one report, you're going to see everything, but you can't take that for granted. So ultimately, you need to have all three to have true visibility. Thanks for calling. To Georgia, Rob, go ahead.
6: Hey, Rob, how you doing?
0: I'm doing great. Thanks for your call today.
6: Hey, so I'm calling for a friend of mine from high school. She's going to be 62 in July, and she wants to retire early because of health reasons. And I think she's misreading into the .gov for Social Security. She thinks that because her husband still has an annual salary of about $60,000 a year, that there was going to be a penalty of 85% off of her Social Security because he's still working. I said, I don't think that's true, but I'm going to call my buddy Rob and see what he thinks.
0: Got it. So, yeah, let me just make sure I have the details here. Her husband is still working and plans to for some time. And she's wondering, by taking hers early, he's not looking at taking his early, will that impact her benefit? Is that right?
6: Yes.
0: It certainly could. There would be essentially two kinds of reductions that we'd be looking at here. So full retirement age matters. So for someone who's about to be 62, if she takes that early benefit, she's going to get a permanent reduction on her Social Security because she's taking it early. That will be about 30% below what she would get at full retirement age, and that's permanent. There's a second reduction that would likely be coming, and that's based on the earnings limit. Because if she is under a full retirement age, there is an earnings limit that you know, she and her husband together, if they're earning more than that, you know, would play into this. Do you have any idea what the salary is?
6: Yeah, it's about $60,000, $62,000 a year, something like that.
0: Okay, got it. Yeah. So in this case, you know, his income doesn't affect her earnings limit, even if they file taxes jointly. The earnings limit only looks at the income of the person receiving Social Security. So that's not going to be an issue. And if he's not taking his early, then that's not going to affect him. So the only thing she would have is that permanent reduction of about 30% because she's taking it at 62 rather than waiting until 67.
6: Right. Okay. I totally understand that. He's only 58, so he's got a long ways to go. One last question. Does she qualify for the tax exemption for 26, 27, 28?
0: Yeah. So what did you say her age was?
6: She's going to be 62 in July.
0: Okay. Yes. So the new exemption that you've been hearing a lot about, being 62 doesn't necessarily qualify someone for that senior tax deduction. So the most federal tax benefits for seniors begin at 65, not 62. If that's what you're referring to, that additional standard deduction for seniors is 65 and older, and that's, you know, $1,650 per spouse for married couples.
6: Right. Well, you answered all the questions, and I knew I was right when I told her last night that I'll check with Rob, but I think I'm right about this.
0: All right, very good. Yeah, if she has further questions, tell her to reach out. We'd be delighted to talk to her. But yeah, if she's not going to continue working, there's not that additional reduction that would be in play there. Hey, thanks for your call today, Rob. Call anytime. All right, let's head to Texas. Lynette, thanks for your patience. Go ahead.
7: Hi there. I was wondering why, if you bought a car and your note was for 4 years, if you paid it off within 14 months, why your credit score goes down about maybe 38 points.
0: Yeah, that can be frustrating. And it's actually pretty common when a loan is paid off, especially when it's paid off early. When the car loan was paid off, that account was closed, which reduces the number of active credit accounts. And the credit scoring models like to see active accounts with payment history. So your credit mix, which is one of the five drivers of your score, changed. You didn't do anything wrong. Yeah, actually, it was a good thing. It just changed your credit mix, and you have now less active accounts with history. And so, you know, also we see that the credit score rewards those who have different credit types. So a car loan is what's called an installment loan, whereas a credit card is a revolving account. And so if you have mainly credit cards now, your credit mix, by eliminating this installment loan, because now it's no longer active, your credit mix has become less diverse, let's say, which can temporarily lower your score. Also, the average age of active accounts matters, and that changed it. Now, the reason it's temporary is because, you know, usually your credit score will stabilize. And even though the loan is closed, the on-time payment history stays on your credit report for up to 10 years, which continues to help your score. So I would just say it's nothing to be concerned about. It's probably temporary, but it does happen, and it's for the reasons that I mentioned. Does that make sense?
7: Yep, it sure does. So I don't need to go buy another car.
0: No, please don't.
7: Okay. Thank you very much.
0: You are so welcome. Thanks for your call today. That's going to do it for us. So thankful to have you along with us today on Faith and Finance. I'm Rob West. A big thanks to my team today, Pat, Sandy, Devin, Jim. Couldn't do it without them, and everybody here at FaithFi that makes this happen. We'll see you next time. Bye-bye.
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10: 91.5 The Blessing Weather. Meteorologist Mike Cox, it'll be partly to mostly cloudy on this Wednesday. We will have some scattered showers and storms developing, especially this afternoon. We'll have highs today around 75. Tonight, scattered showers and storms will still be around during the evening. Should be partly cloudy by morning with rain coming to an end by then. We'll have a low of 44 degrees. For tomorrow, it will be a cooler day with partly to mostly sunny skies. It'll be windy at times on Thursday as highs reach 68. 91.5, the
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12: If you are not a carpenter, builder, or architect, you have probably not given much thought to the threshold at the front door of your home. Building codes are very specific about the dimensions of the threshold, which plays a very important role in the northern United States, keeping moisture from melting snow and ice out of the building. This piece of wood or stone has become the focal point of superstition. A poll in England reflected that one of 20 people avoided stepping on the threshold. It has long been a practice for the groom to carry his new bride across the threshold on their first entrance into the home. There are varied views of the origin of this ritual, from the practical aspect of the bride not tripping because it is a raised surface, to the belief that evil spirits might be released if she were to step on the threshold. Even from childhood, folks have picked up this idea of avoiding cracks in a walkway. Children at play say, "Step on a crack, break your mother's back." Or, "Step on a line, break your father's spine." In Asian culture, there's a similar practice pertaining to the grass mats under the mattress in the bedroom. You are to avoid stepping on the edge of the mat, as that would be impolite and could cause you to trip or damage the mat. 500 years after God delivered the nation of Israel from slavery, they were again faced with a national crisis, and the threshold played an important role in Jewish history. We read a warning in Zephaniah chapter 1 about the threshold. It says that God will punish those who jump over the threshold. So what's the big deal with the cracks and the thresholds? Go back to 1 Samuel when the Philistines were threatening the Jews. The Jews had strayed far from God's ways and had just suffered a terrible defeat in battle. The wicked sons of Eli, the priest, had a quick solution. They took the Ark of the Covenant into battle as a token of good luck. They had dirty hearts and minds and mistakenly thought that God would act on their behalf if they used the Ark. They weren't trusting in God, rather in the symbol. Big mistake. The army of Israel was defeated the second time, and the sons of Eli were killed in battle. Eli was told of the loss of his two sons and that the ark had been captured by the Philistines. That was the last straw for Eli. When he heard about the ark, it broke his heart. He fainted, fell off his seat, and broke his neck. The Philistines put the ark in the temple of Dagon. The next day, they found Dagon lying face down in front of the ark, so they propped him back up. The day after, they came to the temple and found Dagon fallen again, but this time his head and arms were broken and lying on the threshold. This was the origin of avoiding the threshold for the Philistines. The Philistines were quick to get the ark out of their temple. Apparently, it wasn't long before this practice was picked up by the Israelites, and they began avoiding the threshold. Look back at the lesson to be learned. Eli was a gracious, kind, loving, and lovable person. He was a spiritual man, but he was a terrible father. His sons broke the rules, and Eli didn't keep his promises to God that came with being the leading priest. Some folks put a lot of trust in symbols. God's favor doesn't reside in the symbol. His favor is expressed in a personal relationship. Hophni and Phinehas had no personal commitment to God. They simply took advantage of the priesthood for personal gain. Now, when the Israelites again strayed by picking up the customs of the godless nation, God reprimanded them to stop jumping over the thresholds. When we adopt the ways of the world over the ways of God, we risk having a broken heart, a broken neck, and a broken relationship with our Lord.
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14: 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Nancy DeMoss Wagemuth was invited to speak at a conference on that theme, and the concept of vulnerability got her thinking.
15: As I thought about the theme of free to be real, a story came to mind about an actor who in the recession couldn't get a job. Couldn't find work, and he was looking in the one ads in the newspaper, and he saw an ad by the local zoo that said they were short on monkeys. And he thought, you know, that's something maybe I could do. So he went to the zoo, he applied for the job, he got it, they handed him a monkey suit, he put it on, he got in the monkey cage, and he was an entertainer at heart. Monkey see, monkey do. They scratched, he scratched. They ate bananas, he ate bananas. And then he noticed that there was a rope hanging from the top of the monkey cage, and that if he would grab hold of this rope and begin to swing across the cage, that the fans really liked that.

0: actor. He just loved this. And one Saturday morning, beautiful day, sunshiny day, crowds from all over gathered to watch this amazing death-defying monkey swinging back and forth on this rope. Now, what he had not noticed was that right next to the monkey cage was the lion's cage. And as he was swinging back and forth, going further and further, just getting more and more brave, he swung out over the lion's cage. The crowd just loved it until all of a sudden the rope broke and he fell smack in the middle of that den of lions. And those lions began stalking and pawing and growling at him, and one lion began to just run into him in attack formation, and all of a sudden that actor, he tore off his monkey hat costume and he started to scream, "Help, help, get me out of here," only to hear the lion say, "Shut up, you fool, or we'll all lose our jobs." Well, the fact is that most of us go through life wearing some sort of mask, playing a part. Most of us, truth be told, are really not free to be real. We're ashamed. We're ashamed of our secrets. We're ashamed of our past in many cases. We're fearful about what others would think if they knew what we were really like. We're fearful of rejection. We're actors, aren't we?
1: 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This is Revive Our Hearts with Nancy DeMoss Wohlgemuth, author of Lies Women Believe and the Truth That Sets Them Free. For Wednesday, May 13th, I'm Dana Gresh. 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Now here's Nancy with the first half of her message from the Free to Be Real conference.
0: I hope you brought your Bible with you today. I want to ask you, if you have one, to turn to the Gospel of John. John chapter 4, let me begin reading in verse 3, where we see that Jesus left Judea, the southernmost part of Israel, and he departed for Galilee, the northernmost part of Israel. And he had to pass through Samaria. Now, if you've studied this passage, you know that Samaria is right in the middle between Judea and Galilee. And typically, Jews, for a reason that we're going to see in just a moment, would not go through the most direct route through Samaria, but if possible, they would go around, even though it took longer, because of years of animosity and hatred between the Jews and the Samaritans. But the scripture tells us that Jesus had to go through Samaria. And I think the reason is that God told him to go that way. That God knew that in his providence there was a woman who would be there who needed to encounter Jesus. So Jesus came to a town of Samaria called Sychar, near the field that Jacob had given to his son Joseph. Jacob's well was there. So Jesus, wearied as he was from his journey, was sitting beside the well. It was about the sixth hour, or 12 noon, according to our time clock. A woman from Samaria came to draw water. Jesus said to her, "Give me a drink," for his disciples had gone away into the city to buy food. The Samaritan woman said to him, "How is it that you, a Jew, ask for a drink from me, a woman of Samaria?" Now, we won't go into a lot of detail, except that this woman knew that she had two strikes against her, at least, and that for Jesus to strike up a conversation with her as a Samaritan despised by the Jews and as a woman despised in many cases by men in those days, that it was astonishing that Jesus should initiate a conversation with her. And so Jesus speaks to her and he says, if you knew the gift of God and who it is that is saying to you, give me a drink, you would have initiated the conversation. Now we need to remember that when it comes to matters of grace, we never initiate a relationship with God. He is always the one who comes initiating a relationship with us. But Jesus says to her, if you knew who I am and what I have and what I could do for you, you would have asked me and I would have given you living water. Now the woman has come to the well to draw literal water. She knows about that. And Jesus asks her for a drink of literal physical water. But now Jesus turns the conversation to something entirely different, and that's the matter of living water. Water for her thirsty soul, which was, after all, the greatest need and the reason that God took her to that well that day. Well, the woman is confused. She doesn't know anything about this living water. She only knows about the water in that well. And she says, sir, you have nothing to draw water with, and the well is deep. Where do you get that living water? Are you greater than our father Jacob? He gave us the well and drank from it himself, as did his sons and his livestock. Jesus said to her, everyone who drinks this water in this well, will be thirsty again. But whoever drinks of the water that I give him will never be thirsty again. Jesus is offering to this woman and to us today a water that quenches the thirst of our souls forever and ever and ever. The water that I will give him will be in him a spring of water welling up to eternal life. The woman said to him, sir, give me this water so that I will not be thirsty or have to come here to draw water. Now, Jesus had just said a few verses back, if you ask me, I will give you this living water. Now the woman is asking, and you'd think the next verse would be Jesus saying, here's the living water. But there's an interesting, what seems like a diversion at this point in the text. Jesus doesn't immediately give her the water. Instead, he turns in a different direction. And I believe the reason is that he knew that this woman was looking for temporary relief from her problems. She wanted an escape from her problems, as we are prone to desire. But Jesus wanted to give her something much richer, much deeper than just temporary relief. He wanted to give her permanent release from the heart issues that were destroying her life. But in order to do that, in order to give her the living water, that required getting to the real issues of her heart. Her heart. And so Jesus asked this woman a question that is intended to get her to take off her mask. And so in verse 16, Jesus says to her, go call your husband and come here. Verse 17, the woman answered him, I have no husband. And this brings me to my first observation about this passage, and that is that our natural inclination, our natural instinct is not to be real. Rather, it is to cover up, to hide, to wear masks. I was in a group of people one time, and we were introducing ourselves, and they did it this way. It was a kind of small group, and they said, everyone go around, tell us your name, and then tell us one thing about yourself that no one else in this group knows. And so I thought of something really profound, like I used to play the cello when I was in high school. Nobody in that group knew that. Well, that was true, but I guarantee you this, we all have parts of our story, parts of our past, parts of our hearts, myself included, that no way were we going to share it in that circle. We only told things we felt safe telling others. Things we didn't mind others knowing. That's because our bent, our inclination is to hide, to cover, not to get real. It goes back to Genesis chapter 3. What did Adam and Eve do after they sinned against God? They tried to hide behind the bushes from God. I mean, that's like trying to find a place on this platform to hide with all these cameras. You can't do it. But they try. They hid from God. They hid from each other. The intimacy was broken. When God came to them and said, "What have you done?" Did they get real? No way. They hid. They covered. They blamed. They excused. And we are experts at hiding, at covering. Covering who we are, what we've done. We're experts at defending ourselves, blaming others, rationalizing, excusing. We are master pretenders, and that's why when we go to church tomorrow morning and everybody asks us, "How are you doing?" what are most of us going to say? "Fine." Now, if you're fine, it's okay to say fine. But a whole lot of us aren't fine. Got women in this room crying ourselves to sleep at night over some issue, some burden, something that's heavy on your heart in your own life, or a burden you're carrying for a family member. But we're all fine. Why? Because we're scared to get real. We think maybe nobody cares, or if they did know how I'm really doing, they wouldn't accept me. They might reject me. We have fear and guilt and shame and pride. And so the Samaritan woman says, "I have no husband." Meaning, I don't want to discuss this any further. I don't want to go there. She was uncomfortable. This was embarrassing. There were shameful things about her past. There was a fear of rejection, perhaps guilt. And those things keep us from coming out into the light. We want God and others to think that we're fine. We're okay. We're no better than others. We're no worse than others. We're good wives, good moms, good friends, good sisters, good people, good Christians, spiritual. So we hide. When you hide behind a mask, it may be the easier way at first, but there are consequences. Think about this woman who was hiding behind her past and the isolation and the alienation that resulted. You say, "How do you know that?" Well, there's a clue in this passage. It appears that this woman came to the well alone. Now, we know she came at what time of day? At noon. Noon was not the typical time when women would come to the well to get water. That's the hottest time of day. This is a hard chore. So they would usually come early in the morning or later in the evening when it was cooler. But she comes alone at 12 noon. Why? It's not like women. You know, we women, we like to do things in droves, in packs. I mean, when's the last time you were out to dinner with some couples and a man got up from the table and said, "I'm going to the restroom. Would anyone like to come with me?" Not likely. But women, we do those things together. We do it in a crowd. But this woman came alone. Why do you suppose? I think here's a woman who was alienated from other women, who she felt looked down on her because of her past. She felt rejected, so she came alone. When we hide behind a mask, we're not real with God. When we're not real with God, we can't afford to be real with others. So we put up walls. And as we're going to see, when we hide behind masks, we cannot really connect to God. We can't be true worshipers of God. Oh, we can sing, we can put our hands up in the air, but there were a lot of us in the last few moments here as Charles was leading us who were going through the motions, but we weren't really worshiping God. And you know one of the reasons some of us can't? Because we're hiding, we're covering, we're putting up walls and masks. And so Jesus says to this woman, "Go get your husband." He's saying, "I want the truth. And if you're going to get this living water I'm offering you, you've got to tell me the truth." He wants the truth about who she is, where she's been, what she's done, what has been done to her. He wants the truth about her past and about her present, about the things she's ashamed of, the things she doesn't want anyone to know, about her need, and yes, about the sinful ways that she has tried to get those needs met. Jesus wanted this woman to come just as she was. No pride, no pretense, no hiding, no trying to look respectable, no saying you're fine when you really aren't. And so verse 17, Jesus said to her, "You are right in saying, 'I have no husband.'" Now, some of us, the problem with us is we've read this passage so many times, we're too familiar with it. But I want you to put yourself in this woman's sandals. He's a total stranger, never seen this man before. And he says to her, you are right in saying I have no husband, for you have had 5 husbands, and the one you now are living with is not your husband. You're in an immoral relationship. What you have said is true. Now, if you're in the habit of marking in your Bible, let me encourage you to underline or circle that word true, because it's going to come back in this passage. Jesus wants the truth. He wants it from this woman. He wants it from us. We don't know the details of why this woman had 5 marriages, whether it was through death or divorce or both, but we know that she's in an immoral relationship now, and she's had a series of broken marriages. And the details aren't really important. What's important is that she knows that he knows not only the number of marriages, but the implication is, I know everything that's behind every one of those failed relationships. Busted, caught, exposed, mask torn off. And that is when there is hope of getting that living water. So Jesus taps into this woman's history, into her pain, into her the rejection, into the ways that she had been sinned against, but also into the ways that she had sinned. You see, the core issue was not the number of times she had been married or the nature of the relationship she was in currently. The core issue was her broken relationship with God, as evidenced by the wells that she was constantly running to, the wells of men in her case, and perhaps others, because we all have these wells, the wells she was running to other than Christ to try and satisfy and meet the deepest needs of her heart. So we see that our inclination is not to be real, but to hide. But then this second observation, that God sees behind our masks. He knows who we really are. Not just the image we try and give to others, not just the impressions we carefully construct for others, but he knows the truth, the whole truth. The eyes of the Lord are in every place, beholding the evil and the good, Proverbs 15 tells us. The Psalms tell us, oh Lord, you have searched me and known me. You know when I sit down and when I rise up. You discern my thoughts from afar. You search out my path and my lying down and are acquainted with all my ways. Even before a word is on my tongue, oh Lord, you know it all together. Jesus said in the Gospel of Luke, nothing is covered up that will not be revealed or hidden that will not be known. 1 Corinthians 4, when the Lord comes, Paul says, he will bring to light. He'll put a spotlight on the things that are now hidden in darkness, and he will disclose the hidden purposes of the heart. Hebrews chapter 4, no creature is hidden from his sight, but we are all naked and exposed to the eyes of him to whom we must give account. What's the truth that you want to keep hidden? Can I just remind you, Jesus knows. He knew all about that woman in Samaria, and he knows all about you. He knows what others have done to you. The rejection, the abuse, the husband who abandoned you. The Lord knows. He knows the things that you're not comfortable talking about. He not only knows the things that have been done to you, he knows what you have done. He knows about those habits, the overspending, the debt, the addictions, television, movies, computer games, romance novels, food, alcohol, prescription drugs, the things that you run to escape from the pain, to escape from the real world. He knows about the anger issue, the temper issue. You never tell that to people at church, but Jesus knows. He knows about the eating disorders. He knows that there are women in this room who are estranged from their parents. He knows about the multiple marriages, the broken vows, the broken covenants. He knows about the immoral relationships before you were married. He knows that there are women in this room and at sites all across this country who are right now playing with fire in an immoral relationship with a man that you met over the internet, somebody you met at work. No one else knows the things that you dare not breathe to the people who are closest to you. He knows. He knows things about us that no one else knows. He knows things about us that we don't know or have never even acknowledged to ourselves. The things that Psalm 19 calls the hidden sins in our hearts. He knows that there's some of us in this room who, from all appearances, really are doing just fine. Christian leaders, you're a leader, you teach Bible studies, you lead women's ministries in your church. You have an impressive exterior. But Jesus knows not just the outside, but he knows the inside. He knows the heart, the thoughts, the intents, the motives, the people that we smile at with this pious grin, but in our hearts, we can't stand them. He knows it all. He knows, and he's waiting for us to get honest so that he can give us living water.
1: Jesus offered some challenging words to the woman at the well, and you know what? They're words you and I need to hear as well. Nancy DeMoss Wolgemuth has been helping us understand the heart of vulnerability. Why wear a mask when Jesus already sees the deepest parts of us? We saw today that it's safe to be real with him. He wants to offer life, not condemnation. We'll hear the second half of that message from the Free to Be Real conference tomorrow. If you haven't noticed, this week is all about freedom in Christ. It's one of our favorite things to talk about here at Revive Our Hearts. We interact with so many women who wake up in bondage to their past, their fears, or the pressure to perform. And we know the solution. It's Jesus. He offers freedom from what enslaves you, fullness that satisfies your deepest longings, and fruitfulness that flows from abiding in him. For 25 years, God has used Revive Our Hearts to point women to these truths. And we're eager to see how he'll continue to bless this ministry in the 25 years to come. But this mission is a family endeavor. We can't accomplish any of this work without you. Our fiscal year ends May 31st, and we're trusting God to provide $1.4 million. 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Don't let the year close without being part of what God is doing here. 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One woman heard Nancy's teaching on the woman at the well, the same teaching you just listened to. She was so moved that she wrote a song. She told Nancy about it the next day and suddenly found herself up on the platform to sing. Hear more of this story tomorrow on Revive Our Hearts. 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
1: My husband and I live in a two-story home, and our bedroom and the family room is upstairs. I've had a few scares when he's been away, and I've been upstairs and I heard a noise coming from downstairs in the kitchen or the living room. Because I'm alone, I'm afraid. And because of that, my husband has learned that when he's away from home, he will often text me and he'll say, "I'm going to be home in a few minutes, so if you hear a noise downstairs, that will be me." At a time when I could be fearful, he just wants to text me to comfort me that his presence is going to be in our home. And truly, his presence makes all the difference. Because after he gets here, if there's a bump or a bang, it's not even noticed by me. Because I remember that Dale is with me. That illustration is really a very tiny little picture of what our loving God does for us on a daily basis. He says in Isaiah 41:10, "Fear thou not, for I am with thee. Be not dismayed, for I am thy God. I will strengthen thee, yea, I will help thee, yea, I will uphold thee with the right hand of my righteousness." This passage is primarily addressed to the exiled Jews during their long and painful captivity by Babylon. And the idea is that these were the people that had been selected by God to be his special people, and they did not have anything to be afraid of. There was no need to fear. But this promise is one that can also be regarded as addressed to all people of God who are in similar circumstances. It is true now as it was then that those whom God has chosen have nothing to fear. In times that we could be fearful, Isaiah 41:10 is probably a favorite passage of all of us. And it's telling us by God, fear not. Don't be afraid. And then he tells us why we don't have to be afraid. He said, "I'm here with you. I am in the need that you are experiencing. I'm in the diagnosis that you just received. I am with that child that concerned you. I am with that husband who has forsaken you. I'm in that load that has weighed you down. I am there in your loneliness, in your weakness, and your greatest fear." There is no need to be afraid. I'm there with you. Now, and now, and now. I love that the comfort of this verse is that it's written in the present tense. It doesn't say, "I was with you," or "I'll come in a little bit." It says, "I am with you." When I hear that, it reminds me of the Lord's name that he said to Moses. When Moses said, "Who am I going to say has sent me to the Pharaoh?" He said, "Tell him that I am has sent you." The present tense God gives us present tense help. He gives us present tense comfort. D.L. Moody said that fear and despair are high points of atheism. What does that mean? We're talking like an atheist when we are full of fear. When we are in a point of despair, we don't know what we're going to do. We're responding like somebody who doesn't believe there is a God. But this passage is saying, look what God has done. God has said it. These are his words that we're reading. What more do we need? Romans 8:31 says, "If God be for us, who can be against us?"

0: Fear and despair often happens more readily to us when we are by ourselves, when we're alone. But we have to remember that we truly are never alone because God is with us. So in this passage, he goes on to say, after he tells us not to be afraid, he says, "Be not dismayed, for I am your God." The word dismayed means to see or to look, and then to look around you as in a state of alarm or danger. And the sense here is that they should be calm. They shouldn't be under any kind of apprehension from their foes. Have you ever had that happen to you? You see something that is startling and you look around to see if the people around you are seeing how awful the situation is as well. That's what it means to be dismayed. They couldn't believe what they were seeing and they were startled and wondering what they're going to do. And God said, don't look around that way. It puts in my mind the picture of the Egyptian army when they were coming after the children of Israel. They were standing in front of the Red Sea, remember? And Moses tells them not to be afraid, to stand still and see the salvation of the Lord. They didn't have to look around them and wonder what they were going to do because they did not have the power to remedy the situation, but God was with them and they didn't have to be afraid. He says, "I am your God." In other words, hey, Israelites, do you remember how I helped you? Do you remember what I've done for you? That's me. I delivered you. He had delivered them from their foe. He met their needs. He had kept his promise to them. He had led them. He loved them. He'd forgiven them. Over and over, God proved his faithfulness and his love. And he's saying, remember, I'm your God. The verbs here, I will strengthen thee, I will help thee, it sounds like it's future tense, but these are actually past tense. It truly means I have strengthened thee, I have helped thee. But we can also say that these verbs are future tense because with God, there is no changing. There is no shadow of turning, as we read in James 1:17, that as God has been, he will forever be. Every good gift and every perfect gift is from above and comes down from the Father of lights, with whom is no variableness or changing, neither shadow of turning. So this is a present tense verb, a past tense that he has done this, but it's future tense because he will never change. He said, I will uphold thee with the right hand of my righteousness. What does that mean? He's saying, with my faithful hand, I'm going to hold you up. And the phrase is a Hebrew way of expression saying that God's hand was faithful, that it could be relied on, and it would secure them. Can you just think of a time when somebody used their hand to secure you? I can remember a time when I was in deep water and somebody's hand pulled me up. It's that kind of security that they could rest on. God's faithful hand would keep them safe. And another rendering of that verse is that his right hand prepared in accordance with his righteousness is going to uphold us. He is right in all of his ways. He is faithful to his promises. So his right hand has been prepared according to his righteousness, and he is going to be faithful. I'm thankful and grateful for a husband who will text me and say, hey, don't be afraid because the next sound you hear is going to be me coming in the house. Don't be afraid. Because then later, if I hear a noise, oh, I could look down at my phone and I can see the text where my husband said, don't be afraid. When you hear something downstairs, it's going to be me. But I am even more grateful that God wrote this passage in His Word so that we could remember that He is with us. We can look to the past and we remember His faithfulness. Then we can look to the future and we can know that even then, He will be the same. He will never change. This verse, as I was studying it, it brought to my mind a beloved hymn, "Great is Thy Faithfulness." And as I read part of the lyrics, I want you to listen for a part of the passage here of Isaiah 41:10 in this stanza of the song, "Great is Thy Faithfulness." The stanza that says, "Pardon for sin and a peace that endureth, thine own dear presence to cheer and to guide, strength for today and bright hope for tomorrow, blessings all mine with 10,000 beside." In that stanza, I'm reminded when it says, "Thine own dear presence," He is with us, right? And then strength for today and bright hope for tomorrow. I have strengthened thee. I have helped you. And He's also going to do it in the future. So I ask you, what has you looking around in dismay? You're looking to get the gaze of somebody else to say, "Did you see that? Did you hear that?" There's a lot in our world that could make us afraid. But God says, don't be afraid. Fear not, for I am with thee. Don't be dismayed, for I am thy God. I will strengthen thee. I will help thee. I will uphold thee with the right hand of my righteousness. God is here even now, reminding you not to be afraid. Why? Because He is with you. And that makes all the difference in the world. So can I encourage you today to just refresh your worries with this truth? God is with you. Lord, I pray today for those that are listening. I know that there are a lot of things in our world that is causing fear to rise up in the hearts of our people. Yet, Lord, you tell us in your word that we don't have to be afraid because you are with us. Thank you that this promise is true for us, that you promise to not only be with us, but you promise to strengthen us. You promise to help us and to uphold us with your faithful hand. Lord, thank you that you never change. And that today, in the midst of our anxieties and our worries and our fears, we can trust a powerful, omnipotent, omniscient, sovereign God who is always with us. In Jesus' name I pray. Amen.
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3: 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Homeschool Conversations is a unique program designed to help the family that is already homeschooling, as well as offer practical advice and tips to those thinking about beginning their homeschool journey.
4: Hi, thank you for joining me today. I'm Amanda, and I'm excited to be joining you on your homeschool journey. Today, we are going to be talking about preschool. Should you teach it? Is there a need for it? And what should it look like? We have talked about what you can include in the early years of homeschooling, and we'll review some of those today since they will be relevant to preschool. For our family, we did not do any kind of preschool in our homeschool or in a formal program. This was even before we had officially decided to homeschool. For one, I wanted to spend all my time with my kiddos. I did not want to take them anywhere 3 days a week when I could be spending the time with them myself. Yeah, I guess that could be considered a little selfish, but they were my kids, and all I wanted to do was be a stay-at-home mom with them. We also didn't find it really necessary. Is it okay that other people choose to send their kids to preschool, even those who are homeschooling? Absolutely. We just spent a lot of time playing games, working puzzles, reading books, and doing crafts and projects that we felt all these things could teach them what they need to know for preschool. There wasn't a need of formal schooling. We were doing it already. So for our first question, should you teach preschool in your homeschool? If you believe that you need to, then sure. But if you don't like the idea, or if it's going to add too much to your plate or bring you too much stress and frustration, then don't. There are so many ways they learn in everyday life, and we're going to talk about some of those. But there is nowhere that says preschool is a requirement. In fact, in the state of Tennessee, you currently do not even have to register your child for kindergarten if you are homeschooling. You can wait until first grade. The one thing to keep in mind, though, if you choose not to register for kindergarten, is if for some reason you choose to send your child to public school for first grade, then you will have to have them go through kindergarten in the public school system. But if you are in it for the long haul, then kindergarten is not even a requirement. So, since we never did preschool, and I honestly don't know much about it, I had to do a little research. According to the Scholastic website, it says preschoolers learn pre-skills, which lay the groundwork for the future. Through their playing, singing, and learning, preschoolers gain skills that ultimately help them learn to read, write, build their math and science skills, and become successful students. Preschoolers also learn school readiness skills, which help them understand the routines of school, how to work in groups, and how to be students. So I feel like that's a pretty good description. But if you really listen to what they need to know, it's basically preparing them to be in school. If you are the one who's teaching kindergarten, then you don't have to worry about what they know or don't know. If they still mess up the ABC song, then you can help them through it in kindergarten. If they still skip the number 8 when they're counting, that's okay too. There is time to work on it in kindergarten. I just want you to see that formal preschool in your homeschooling journey is not necessary. Don't feel pressured to do it. In the Scholastic definition, it even says they are learning skills to be in a formal classroom. They can also gain this skill from Sunday school or other programs at church, on some field trips, co-ops, or extracurricular classes. And if they aren't going to public school, then these classroom skills aren't as necessary for 3 or 4-year-olds to learn. They will learn them in time. Let's look at the definition one more time. Preschoolers learn pre-skills, which lay the groundwork for the future. Now, you can absolutely teach these skills in everyday life. Through their playing, singing, and learning, preschoolers gain skills that ultimately help them to learn to read, write, and build their math and science skills, and become successful students. Preschoolers also learn social readiness skills, which help them understand the routines of school, how to work in groups, and how to be students. That last part kind of gets me. Learn to be students? Really? I mean, I know where they're coming from. They need to learn to sit in chairs and be quiet and listen. But remember, that doesn't have to be an expectation in homeschooling. Now, we don't want them running around, climbing the walls, and hanging from ceiling fans, but they don't have to sit quietly for hours on end. There is a happy median. Okay, I promise I'm not bashing preschool or judging those who choose this routine. We all do what we think is best for our kids. That's why we're choosing to homeschool to begin with, right? Should everyone homeschool? No, and that's okay. Should everyone work preschool into their routine? No, and that's okay too. Do what you feel is needed for your kids and don't stress about the rest. All right, enough of all that. So for those choosing to preschool, let's talk about that. How might this look? What needs to be taught if you choose to go this route? According to the American College of Education, here are five things that a child needs to learn in preschool. These are not all going to be the tangible things that you might be looking for, but hold tight, we will get to those as well. I just thought this list was really interesting. First on the list is building fine motor skills. So what are some of the activities your kids can do to learn these skills? Use scissors. Safety kid scissors, of course. But let them cut paper and learn to manipulate the scissors the right way. I have even seen construction paper with straight lines, wavy lines, and shapes that they can begin practicing cutting on lines. Another way is to simply let them color. They need to be able to hold crayons correctly and make them create marks on paper. Let them string chunky beads on shoestrings or get some of those lacing cards where they can practice stringing laces in and out of holes on the card. Nothing too complicated, and these are all fun activities that your preschooler will enjoy. Next on the list is learning listening skills. This can be as simple as just sitting and listening to them. Sit and talk with your child without the cell phone present. They need to know you are truly hearing what they say. Play games like Red Light, Green Light, Mother May I, and Simon Says. This helps them hear instructions and follow through. Also on the list is learning to take care of their own basic needs. These are things like learning to put on their own shoes and eventually how to tie them, hanging up their coats, maybe even picking out their own outfits, which may completely clash, but that's okay. They will still look cute. But these skills help them know how to begin to take care of themselves, and it gives them a sense of independence. Number four on the list is conflict resolution and social skills. Kids need to learn to interact with others, share their toys, and take turns. But these skills can be reinforced by taking them to the playground to play with other children, or going to a children's museum, or meeting up with other moms and letting your kids play together. There will be quick opportunities to teach them to take turns going down the slide or sharing the swing. At home, you can play board games with them so that they can learn to win and lose graciously, as well as learning to take turns. The last thing on their list might surprise you the most. They recommend unstructured free play. I came across a quote from Kylie Ryman-Nowick, and I apologize if I butchered her last name, but she is a child development expert and parent educator. She says, unrestricted exploration helps children form connections in their brain. The freedom to manipulate different materials in an organic and unstructured way allows for exploration and experimentation. In other words, this gives them the opportunity to use their imagination to play creatively without being guided. Let them pretend the couch is a boat in the middle of the ocean. Build a tent and pretend they are in an Indian teepee or a castle as a princess. Another great quote comes from Magda Gerber, who says, "Let the child be the scriptwriter, the director, and the actor in his own play." So let them play unguided and unstructured. Okay, so I know that was not the list of skills you wanted. We are going to go over those. But I wanted you to see that you don't have to spend a lot of time for your child to really get the skills they need. You can teach them in everyday living. Live life together, and your preschooler will learn the skills they need. Okay, so let's move on to what tangible skills are taught if you were to send your child to preschool. I kind of regret putting it that way because we don't need to compare our schooling, no matter what level it is, with public school. Our homeschool should not look like public school, but I also know it's good to set goals. Just don't let these rule your life to the point of frustration. If you are going to include preschool into your homeschooling, here are some basic skills you might want to include. Math and counting. You might want your preschooler to know how to count to 10 or maybe 20. But do you need to sit down and review these over and over and over again? No, you can simply go about your day and live life with your little ones. For example, when you are at the grocery store, ask them how many apples are in the bag you're getting, or ask them to go pick up 3 green pears. Look, you also just included colors into your lesson. Let them count the blue cars they see in the parking lot. If you are at home, let them count the teaspoons or cups of an ingredient that you're baking with, or even count the number of shoes they can pick up out of the floor. It's simple things that you can include in everyday life. You don't have to use a formal curriculum for preschool. Another skill you can work on is naming shapes. Again, you can work this into your everyday routines. While you're driving in the car, ask what shapes the road signs are. You get a lot of different ones with those. When you're in the store, ask what shape the fruit is or what shape the box of cereal is. And of course, there are lots of puzzles and books that incorporate shapes. Sit in the floor and work the puzzles together, or sit and read books. Let them point to the shapes as you name them. I cannot encourage you to read together enough. It is also important to engage with your kids. I am so thankful that smartphones were not a thing when my kids were younger. In my opinion, they cause too many distractions, and we are losing some of these precious moments with our children. I get it. It is something I struggle with at times also. I can just see the negative effects that it might have on our family relationships. Make sure that you are present when you're playing with your kiddos, no matter their ages. Okay, off that soapbox. The next skill that you could work on is colors. We mentioned this one with the numbers. You can always incorporate all these skills together. Find the 2 yellow circles in the book, or bring me 6 white socks. Let them help with laundry. Matching and folding socks can work on sorting, coordinating, and fine motor skills, even if it's not done the way you prefer. Let me tell you, it can be hard to let go of your perfectly folded socks or your perfectly organized silverware drawer because your preschooler is helping put things away. But they are usually so proud that they have helped and that they did it all by themselves. So let them have their moment and be careful if you correct them because they need to know you are proud of them. Of course, the alphabet is on the list. This is an easy one because everybody eventually learns the alphabet song. One of my favorite activities that we did in kindergarten, and this could be done with later preschool aged or even earlier elementary, we did a Bible verse for each letter of the alphabet. We found the resource on a blog and printed out the cards and attached them together with a ring. Most were simple, like for example, the letter B. The Bible verse was, be kind one to another. And C was, cast your cares on him. You will be amazed at what they can memorize with a little help and encouragement. Okay, everyone talks about fine motor skills, which are definitely important, but your kids need to have gross motor skills also. Make sure you allow them to run, jump, skip, and dance. Again, do things like play Simon Says with them, or just have a dance party in your living room. The biggest thing I can tell you is just enjoy your kids. Make memories and have fun together. They are only little for a time. You may hear that a lot, but these stages don't last forever. I used to not be able to see past the moment or stage we were in, thinking that diapers would last forever or the getting up five times a night was always going to be a thing, or that I would constantly have to have snacks and food to keep my kids well-behaved in stores. Okay, that one might still be a little true, but there is plenty of time to do school with them. So whether you choose to do preschool or choose not to, then don't stress over it. Take them to the park. Let them play with other children. Let them imagine that the playground is a castle or a dinosaur. Let them play hide and seek or tag. Take them to a children's museum and let them explore. Play games with them. Help them cut out shapes or pictures from magazines. Let them glue them all together in one big mess and then hang it on the fridge. Take them to the library for story time. My boys love the library. Did I mention we might be a little nerdy? And I have even met some sweet moms at story time, and they are still friends today. These are great moments that you and your children will both keep and cherish. And if you have older children, let your preschoolers sit and do school with them. Let them be a part of it. You might be amazed what they learn or what they are really listening to. And most of the time, they love to feel included with their older siblings. To wrap up today, my oldest son actually had a question for me to answer. He wanted to know what my favorite field trip has been. I will have to say, I have loved so many of them. But probably my favorite day has been from this past fall. It started out a field trip to Asheville with their co-op group to see a Shakespeare play at a park. And I decided to pack as much as possible in a day. Because if you're going to take a trip, you might as well make it worth it, right? So we planned a hike that took us to 3 waterfalls, and then we went to an apple orchard in Hendersonville, and then we ate in Asheville and went to the play that evening. We were exhausted, but it was so much fun. Thanks for joining me today. I hope you have really been encouraged with how you can incorporate teaching your preschooler in everyday life, and that you don't have to worry about formal curriculum or setting aside specific preschool time. You are going to do great.
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welcome into another edition of Bible Buddies right here on WHCB. My name is Mr. Matthew, and I'm your host for the next 2 big hours of faith-filled family fun.

Hi, hello, how are you, my friends? Welcome in to the WHCB Kids Show, also known as Bible Buddies. My name is Mr. Matthew, and I'm your host for our get-together. We're so glad that you're here today. I've got programs ready for you, some awesome music, and a whole lot of fun. Are you ready? You don't look ready. You look ready. You kind of look... Okay, now you look ready. What about you over there? Yes! Everyone is ready to go, so let's do it. Let's get started with this edition of Bible Buddies. It's the kids' show with me, Mr. Matthew, right here on WHCB.

0: are you doing?
1: We're going to knock your wall down.
0: By walking around in circles?
1: Yes.
0: Oh, that's a great idea. You go ahead and keep walking.
2: Keep walking, but you won't knock down our wall. Keep walking, but she isn't gonna fall. It's plain to see, your brains are very small. To think walking will be knocking down our wall.
0: You silly little pickle, you silly little peas. You think that walking around will bring this city to its knees? The awesome powers of this wall we've clearly demonstrated. But out here in the hot, hot sun, perhaps you're dehydrated?
3: Ah, pity them, Philippe.
0: Ah, mais oui, Jean-Claude, mais oui. Won't you join me in my irritating little song?
3: It would be an honor.

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1: Stories of great Christians. From its radio studios in Chicago, the Moody Bible Institute greets its friends everywhere with Chapter 13 in the transcribed story of Wilfred Grenfell, Dog Sled Doctor to Labrador.

0: It's funny the years it took Doc Grenfell to realize that the one big obstacle to his success as a missionary and a doctor to the Labrador country was the simple fact that he was an Englishman.
1: So you don't want an Englishman running your hospital. But why?
2: It's a simple reason. Because you have to go back and forth all the time.
1: Oh, I see.
2: If you have a hospital, have it the year round. It's only right. We need a hospital winter and summer. That's what all Olivier's are saying about it. Doc, we do need a hospital wonderful bad.
1: Wilway, these winters are fierce.
3: I'll survive.
1: I'd stay myself, but the board's expecting me.
3: I know. Don't worry.
1: You're sure you've enough food?
3: Of course. I'll be as safe as if I opened an office in London for the winter. Stop worrying.
1: I will worry. Bad storm, more ice than you planned for. Well, there's no telling what I'll find when I get back.
3: Maybe I'm getting the best of the bargain.
1: How's that?
3: I don't have to argue with Jenks.
1: Oh, yes.
3: Promise me something, Will.
1: What's that?
3: Tell Jenks, be sure now, that I'm keeping the hospital only for one reason. Because the people asked for it. Well, bye, Will.
1: Bye.
3: Bye.

0: Can't you push her along fast, Skipper?
1: Don't fret about him, Doc. He ain't the first man to winter in Labrador.
0: So many things could happen. He might be sick. He might have fallen.
1: We'll soon know.
0: Do you have the soup on?
1: Pot's boiling.
0: Might have run out of food. And you have those blankets, just in case? You can't tell.
2: You see that rowboat?
0: It can't be.
2: It is.
0: Willway,
2: come to meet us.
0: Hello, Willway. You have those blankets ready, Skipper?
3: Renfell!
0: You're alive, thank God. Come aboard.
3: Nothing. I'm taking you ashore. I have some hot soup for you.
2: Soup?
3: Yes, and dry beds with some warm blankets.
0: Blankets?
3: Why, yes. What are you looking at me that way for?
1: We could hardly believe our eyes. There was Willway, rugged and healthy as could be, and offering us hot soup and blankets. He'd kept the hospital open all winter long, treated hundreds of patients. The Livias couldn't say enough nice things about him. And that settled the matter once for all. Doc Grenfell and his mission work had come to the Labrador to stay. But in lots of ways, things in the Labrador were going pretty much like they always had. For instance, well, let's drop in on a couple of Labrador Liviers. A fisherman named Harry and his wife, Sal.
4: Harry? Supper?
5: I'm down on the dock, Sal.
4: Harry, supper's ready. You still splitting fish?
5: Yep.
4: Well, come along. Another 5 minutes and it'll be as dark as a cod stomach down here.
5: Not finished, Sal. See for yourself.
4: You've been at it all since sunup, Harry.
5: Taking my time, Sal. Everything's gonna be right this year. Them traders will take every single fish. You just wait and see if they don't.
4: Come on, there's the last of the sun.
5: And they's gonna say, Harry, take your pick of anything we got in this year's store.
4: Say that every year, don't they?
5: This year will be different. More credit. More credit from these year perfect fish. More credit to buy more food, Sal. And something else.
4: Sure, Harry, sure. Come on now. Supper's waiting.
5: Listen, Sal. You know credit for what, Sal? For nails and canvas and rope. That's what, Sal.
4: You ain't aiming to build a boat, are you, Harry?
5: A boat like you never see before. Nor anybody else around here. Bigger to my old boat like a whale is to a seal.
4: You gonna build a boat?
5: This winter, Sal, when the snow comes sweeping around, I'll build it. And come the summer, I'll go out in that big boat and I'll catch the biggest catch I ever hauled in.

0: 10 quintal of fish,
1: yeah,
0: sir.
1: Yeah, yeah.
0: 1,000 pounds.
1: Step back.
0: Every one of them perfect. Good for market.
1: You fishermen all say the same thing every year. Here, here's your ticket. Give it to Mellon upstairs.
0: Oh, thank you, sir, but
1: Can't read it, I suppose. Makes no difference. Show it to Mellon upstairs, like I say.
0: Yes, sir. Yes, sir. Thank you, sir.
2: Oh, come in, sir. Come in. Always glad to greet a brave fisherman out of the north.
0: Afternoon, Mr. Mellon. I'm here to talk to
2: Don't
0: you.
2: Don't tell me. You've labored all summer long, and now you're here to buy the things you so richly deserve.
0: I reckon so, sir.
2: And make your good wife happy and your young ones healthy and strong. Sir, it gives me real pleasure to help you select some salt pork, perhaps?
0: I was thinking of a fair supply.
2: It's the best you can get north of Halifax. Oh, you want more than that?
0: No, this'll do. And a barrel of flour?
2: One barrel? What about two? Your wife could use two.
0: One, and salt.
2: And what else?
0: Oh, reckon that's all.
2: Nothing else? Oh, how proud you must be, sir, to know you've earned this food all with your own hands. So much more noble than earning your keep the way we poor storekeepers do. Ah, yes, truly noble.
0: Why, thank you, sir.
2: And now, just for you, sir, a real treat.
0: What's that?
2: Prunes, sir. Dried prunes. A whole barrel of them saved for someone just like you.
0: No, no prunes.
2: Oh, you'll be sorry next winter, sir. When you have a yearning for prunes and
0: no prunes, Mr. Mellon, and that's all.
2: All righty. A man like you knows his own mind, yes. Now, sir, if you'll just give me your ticket. Yeah. Disappear. And I'll look forward to serving you next year, sir.
0: Yes. Thank you, Mr. Mellon. Thank you. Salt and flour and salt pork. Ha. Now the canvas.
3: Harry!
0: Isaac! How you been?
3: Terrible summer. Terrible. My woman has a bad leg. Just lays there.
0: Oh, sorry, Isaac. Sorry.
3: And a young'un. Her eyes are watering from the sun. Say, you got some salt pork this year, maybe.
0: Mm-hmm, salt pork. Isaac! I'm buying myself a canvas and some nails.
3: Yeah.
0: I'm building a boat, Isaac. I earned it. 10 quintals of fish I gave him. Here's the ticket. You can read. Yeah. Here.
3: Ah, salt pork and flour. Terrible summer for me. Harry, you can't get no canvas.
0: What'd you mean?
3: Don't have any more credit.
0: No more credit?
3: Harry, it says here you're the store $55.
0: Oh, the store? Door.
3: Yeah, it says here.
0: $55. Give me that.
3: Harry, you can't fight him.
0: It's a mistake, I tell you.
3: Harry! I got a soft pocket.
0: Mr. Mellon?
2: Oh, the prunes. You came back for the prunes.
0: Mr. Mellon, my ticket says that I owe you $55.
2: Oh, surely, sir, you didn't expect to owe us less. You have a large family. You bought a good supply, sir.
0: I didn't figure to owe anything.
2: But you know our prices, sir. They're the same as they always were. Nothing I can do about it.
4: There was only one thing for Harry to do. Go back home and try to forget about his big boat. Maybe next summer the catch would be better. Maybe then he could pay off his debt and get that canvas.
5: How much, Harry?
0: 5 quintals. For the whole summer.
5: 5?
0: Half of last year.
5: Won't buy no canvas, I reckon.
0: We'll buy enough to last the winter. If I take it to Mellon.
5: If?
0: Mellon ain't the only trader on the coast.
5: He's our trader, been for years.
0: They's private traders. And they trade you money.
5: Real money?
0: Mm-hmm. And you take that money and you spend it whatever way you want to. I get more from the private trader.
5: Harry, Mellon wouldn't sell to you. Then where we'd be, he'd know where you'd got that money.
0: Yeah, that's right. There was a man once that sold his furs to another trader, and Mellon wouldn't sell him gunpowder that year. Couldn't trap at all. Starved to death. With his gun right there beside him. Mellon knows...
5: That's not all, Harry.
0: Huh?
5: We owe that store $55. Right or wrong, we do owe. We gotta pay.
0: Got to pay. We do owe Mellon the fish.

0: welcome to a brave fisherman out of the north. I trust it's been a good year with you, sir.
1: Here's my ticket.
0: Thank you, thank you. Now I'll check your record, sir. This hasn't been a good year, has it?
1: Oh, fair. Not the worst.
0: Is this all the fish you caught, sir?
1: Yep.
0: You're certain?
1: Yep.
0: You haven't sold to any private trader?
1: No, sir.
0: Let me commend you on your honesty. I wish all your fishermen were just as honest and loyal as you.
1: Thank you, Mr. Mellon.
0: I'll mark up your account here.
1: Believe I'll look around.
0: Look around? But I understood you to say this was all the fish you had this year.
1: Oh, that's right.
0: Well, then, sir, you don't have any credit here.
1: But those 5 quintal.
0: Perhaps you've forgotten. You still owe us money from last...

And so we conclude Chapter 13 in the transcribed story of Wilfred Grenfell, Dog Sled Doctor to Labrador. 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
1: Matt Four is here with The Truth She'll Make You Laugh.
2: A man was given a job at a mental institution. On his first day, he was given a tour by one of the guards. As they walked down the hallway, they passed a room with a man walking in circles, yelling, "Sheila, oh Sheila." That's all he said 24 hours a day. He asked the guard what was wrong with that man. The guard said he was about to get married to Sheila and was jilted at the altar. He went crazy and has been like this ever since. As they walked further down the hall, they came across another man banging his head against the wall 24 hours a day. That's all he did. "What's wrong with him?" the man asked. "Oh," said the guard, "he married Sheila." How often do we think we know what we want, only to get it and not be satisfied? It starts when we're kids and goes through adulthood. King Solomon said in Ecclesiastes, "He who loves money will not be satisfied with money, nor he who loves abundance with its income. When good things increase, those who consume them increase." That's so true. Not that money or things are bad, but we're designed to fellowship with God. That's the deep craving in our spirit. And apart from that, no amount of things will fill the void. That's why Jesus said, "Seek ye first the kingdom." Or as Psalm 37:4 says, "Delight yourself in the Lord, and he will give you the desires of your heart."
1: We hope you've enjoyed today's The Truth She'll Make You Laugh with Matt Four. 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
1: 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Deepfakes use artificial intelligence to create fake photos, videos, or voices that seem real. They've been used to embarrass students, bully teens, and even make it seem like classmates or teachers say things they never said. What makes this so troubling is how difficult taking down these deepfakes can be. Social media platforms move slowly, and copies spread faster than they can be removed. 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
0: Junko!

Well, hi there. Come on in. I'm Uncle Charlie, and this is Children's Bible Hour Story Time. What kind of heart do you have? No, I don't mean that heart that's beating in your chest and sending the blood through your body, but what kind of person are you really? Are you a contented person? Are you happy? Well, my story today is called Contented Heart. And you know, one way to have a contented, satisfied heart is to be thinking of others instead of just thinking of yourselves. So here's a good go-along-with-the-story song about being a servant. Listen.

0: The story song, let's have the story itself. It's called Contented Heart. Dan carried a large green plastic bag up the basement steps and out the back door. The early summer sun felt warm and friendly as he crossed the yard and placed the bag by the curb. Slowly returning to the house, Dan entered the kitchen and announced,
1: I finished, Mother. The basement's all cleaned up.
2: Good, Dan. Now if you'll just wash up a bit, we'll have lunch. Becky's almost finished cleaning the living room.
3: I'm finished now. All I have to do is put the furniture polish away.
2: Good. Let's have some lunch. And then both of you may spend the afternoon with your friends.
3: Huh. I've lost my friends. They've gone horsey.
2: They don't ride their horses all the time, do they? They must take some time out to swim or play tennis.
3: Not this year. Every time I go to see Phyllis or Elaine or Peggy, they're either riding or grooming their horses. They aren't any fun at all this summer.
1: And all my friends have mopeds. It does sort of make you feel left out. I had hoped to have a ball team and swimming matches this summer.
2: But the boys don't ignore you, do they? You've been friends with Johnny and Frank for years.
1: Oh, the guys treat me okay, but I feel sort of out of place. You know how it is. Their mopeds are so new to them, and all they want to do is ride around on them.
3: It's the same way with the horses. Peggy lets me help her groom Star, but then she says I'm not doing it right. Who wants to hear that? Phyllis and Elaine practically ignore me. I can't have any fun with them.
2: Why don't you invite the girls over here? You could have a pool party. I'll help you make some punch and cookies.
3: Ha! They'd ride over on their horses if they came.
1: Aw, come on, Becky. If you had a horse, you'd be all excited about it, too.
3: Well, what about yourself? You don't want to hang around the moped crowd.
1: But I'm not mad at them. I just feel out of place. It isn't their fault that I don't have a moped.
3: Well, I wish I had a horse.
2: It won't do you any good to wish, Becky. There won't be any horse this year, or a moped either.
1: We'll find something to do. Oh, Mom, while I was cleaning the basement, I noticed that Dad has a lot of odd pieces of lumber down there. Since I'll be taking shop next fall, do you suppose he'd teach me how to make a few things?
2: I'm sure he'd love to, but I don't want you to use any of his power tools without his permission.
1: Oh, I know better than that.
3: Don't tell me you're planning to spend the summer in the basement, Dan.
1: Not all of it, but this is a chance to learn something worthwhile.
2: You know, Becky, if you'd like to take sewing or ceramic lessons, we can arrange it for you.
3: I want to have fun.
1: But it is fun to learn to do things.
3: I'd rather play with the girls.
1: Well, you might as well quit pouting about it.
2: Dan's right, Becky. Godliness with contentment is great gain. We all have disappointments, but we don't have to let them get us down. The Apostle Paul had his share, too. He planned to travel and preach, but instead he was beaten and thrown into prison. Still, he said that no matter what state or condition he was in, he would be content. You see, just because our plans are spoiled, it doesn't mean God's plans are, and his plans are the best.
0: During the following days, Becky trailed after her girlfriends. Quite often, she was left in a cloud of dust as they rode off on their horses. Occasionally, Peggy let her ride behind her, but more and more, Becky was left standing as they rode away. While Becky wasn't happy about this, she rejected any suggestion that she find other friends or find other things to do. By now, Dan was so happy with his woodwork that his parents had to insist that he spend some time outdoors each day. One evening, Dan and his dad were working down in the basement.
4: Here, Dan, take this board and hand me that other one, please. I'll cut these things and you can put the cabinet together and put a coat of sealer on it.
1: Okay. The cabinet is starting to look real good, isn't it, Dan?
4: It sure is, son. You'll have it finished in a day or two,
2: Dan,
4: and...
2: did you go over to Mrs. Norton's?
1: Oh, no. I forgot. Coming, Mom. Dad, Mrs. Norton wants me to help her for a little while. Do you mind if I go now?
4: That's all right. Go ahead, Dan. I'll just clean things up a little bit while you're gone.
1: Okay, I'll hurry.
4: D- Dan, what in the world are you doing with that old nightstand? Why, it even has a leg missing.
1: I have the leg, Dad. Miss Norton was going to throw this out.
4: Well, I can see why.
1: She has more old pieces of furniture, Dad, and she said I could have them.
4: What for?
1: To refinish. Don't you think they'd be nice if I sanded and varnished them?
4: Hey, maybe so. But it's going to take a lot of work, Dan.
1: Well, I'm not afraid of work.
4: Hey, let me see that leg. You know, we might be able to mend that. You know something? This is really a good piece of furniture. That's solid oak. Let's check with Mrs. Norton, and if she still doesn't want the furniture, go ahead and work on it.
0: Dan worked harder than ever after he got the old furniture. He mended the pieces and then sanded and varnished them until they just shone. Each afternoon, he swam in the backyard pool or rode his bike a while, but he never tired of his work. One morning, while he was in the basement, the doorbell rang.
3: Well, hi, Frank. Hi, Johnny.
5: Where's Dan?
3: He's in the basement. Come on in.
1: Hey, Dan. Hi, Johnny. Hi, Frank. What are you guys doing here?
6: Looking for you. You've been neglecting us, so Frank and I came to find out why.
5: What are you doing, Dan?
1: Refinishing old furniture. How do you like it, Frank?
5: Did you do all that?
1: Yep.
5: Hey, that's neat. Boy, would my mother like those. She's crazy about old things. She buys up all she can find. Some of the stuff she has isn't nearly as good as this. What do you plan to do with these things?
1: I'll keep this nightstand for my room, and my mother wants this table, but I don't know what I'll do with the rest. I made these things over here. They're not very good, but I wanted to practice on something.
3: He spent almost the whole summer down here. Isn't he silly?
6: I don't think so. Not when I see what he's done.
5: My sister Kathy took sewing lessons this summer. You should see the things she made.
3: She did?
5: Sure. She plans to take class next summer, too.
3: Huh.
5: Dan, would you let my mother come look at these? I think she'd like to buy some.
1: Sure, Frank. I'd be glad to sell some, but I'd want my dad to set the price.
6: I'd like to buy that chest you made, Dan. Is that for sale?
1: Yeah, I'll sell it to you, Johnny. Boy, am I glad you guys came over.
3: So Dan's even earning money with all those things he worked on, Mom. Johnny and Frank went wild about them.
2: I don't wonder. They're beautiful pieces.
3: But do you know what bothers me?
2: What?
3: Those guys still like Dan and want to be his friends. My friends, Phyllis and Elaine and Peggy, don't want me. I chased them till they got tired of me. I really knew you and Dan were right. But I wouldn't listen just because I wanted to ride the horses.
2: And you didn't get to do much of that, did you?
3: No. And I see now that I lost the whole summer. Frank said his sister took sewing lessons. I could have gone with her and had a new friend. Then the other girls might have come looking for me the way Dan's friends did.
2: It hasn't been the most pleasant summer for you, Becky. But if you've learned a lesson, it hasn't been a complete loss.
3: Remember the verse you quoted one day? Godliness with contentment is great gain. I wanted things my way, and I lost out on so much. Dan saw things God's way. He was content and

Let me repeat Becky's closing line from the story, for it sums up the lesson very well. Remember the verse you quoted one day? Godliness with contentment is great gain. I wanted things my way, and I lost out on so much. Dan saw things God's way. He was content, and look what he gained. We have so much to be thankful for, and yet we often are not content. It's interesting that the Apostle Paul in the Bible said, I have learned in whatever state I am to be content. Philippians 4:11. Paul had to learn it, and so do we. Don't forget, anytime you hear a story on Storytime, if you'd like a free printed copy, all you have to do is write and ask for it. Now, it's very important that you ask for the story by name, so we'll know which one you want. 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Goodbye now. 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

0: Hi, this is Rabbi Joe Bell, a Jewish believer in Jesus. 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
1: 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The God of Israel is our fortress." 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

0: It's adventure time. Yes, girls and boys, it's time for adventure. And here's our friend Bill Collins with another episode from the adventures of the Sugar Creek Gang.
1: She'd been clucking like everything and whining and complaining, which meant she wanted to be a mother of a whole flock of little chickens. But say, she was mad at me and didn't want to go in. She kept turning away from the hole in the coop and not even looking at the nice new nest. So I said to her, "Okay, old Bankholm, I'll take you out and show you what'll happen to you if you don't sit on those eggs." I took her in my two hands and holding her tight so she couldn't squirm loose, get away, and I walked with her our chicken house and around behind it to where there was a peach tree under which we had a pen with chicken wire all around it and on top. Inside were about nine or a dozen of our best land hens who had wanted to set, but whom we decided to break up instead of letting them have their stubborn hens' ways and set. There they were, all shut up by themselves. Some of them were walking around with their wings all spread out and clucking like they wanted a bunch of little chickens to come and crawl under them, and they were cluck, cluck, clucking in a saddish, whining tone of voice. And over in one corner was a white egg, which meant that one of the hens had already given up wanting to set and was behaving herself again like a good laying hen. And I thought that as soon as we could decide which one of the hens it was, we'd take her out and let her have her liberty again. I said to Bencombe, "See there? Look at those lonesome old hens. They're clucking around just like you've been doing. Every one of them wanted a family of her own, and not a one of them is going to get it. If you don't be good and go in that coop like we want you to, we'll have to shut you up in here and leave you for 2 whole weeks, which we do to all hens who want a set, and we won't let them." But Bencombe wasn't interested at all. She absolutely refused to look. So I took her back again to the coop, and I said, "I'm going to give you one more chance. I want you to go in there carefully, not breaking any of those eggs, and behave yourself." Once more, I got down on my knees, holding her carefully like she was a very good friend, which she was, and so she could look in and see for herself what we wanted her to do. Well, sir, this time she must have decided to be good, because all of a sudden she quit struggling and looked in like she'd made up her mind that it might be a good place for her to rest for a while. And without me doing any pushing or anything, she very slowly started to creep inside the opening in the coop toward the eggs. Next thing I knew, she was on the nest, turning around and scooting herself down and spreading her wings out and settling down and covering every one of those 15 eggs with her wings. I turned and yelled, "Hey, Mom, she's gone in. She's gonna set." "Well, put the board over the hole for a while so she can't get out. Let her stay until she feels at home, and then she'll go back every time we let her out for exercise and water and food." I put the rectangular-shaped board over the door of Bencombe's house and propped it shut with a brick so she couldn't get out. And so we set my favorite hen, old Bencombe. In just 3 weeks, there'd be a whole nest full of cheeping chicks and a very proud mama hen. I sat down for a minute on the roof of her house to rest. I was almost overworked, I started to think, when Dad yelled, "Hey, Bill, come on out. We've got to get the rest of the chores done." So I started to the barn to help him do them, still thinking about the camping trip we'd all been invited to take and wondering if I'd get to go. "Don't you feel well?" Dad asked me when I was moving slowly around in the barn doing different things. Kind of worn out. The dust which I'd been stirring up with a pitchfork over our corn elevator made me sneeze twice. "Maybe I got hay fever."
2: "Oh, that's the straw dust you're stirring up there, Bill."
1: "Stirring up?" I knew Dad was right. You just couldn't fool Dad, I thought. He stopped what he'd been doing, which was something or other, way up at the other end of the barn, and called to me,
2: "Next week we'll take you to the doctor and have him give you a test to see what makes you sneeze so much."
1: "Well, some people sneeze a lot because the rainy weather makes so many different kinds of flowers and weeds grow and so much pollen, maybe." Dad ignored my educational remark and sent me up in the haymow to throw down some alfalfa for our brindle cow. While I was up there, I stirred up the dust in the hay and sneezed 3 or 4 times again. And just then, Dad called up to me.
2: "What's the matter, Bill? Are you hurt?"
1: And that made me feel foolish. The sun was shining through a crack in the barn. I peeped out like I nearly always do when I'm up there and looked around at the different things, such as 3 rows of newly hoed potatoes in the garden. I could hardly believe my eyes. When I noticed that there were only 3 rows I'd hoed, it had seemed like 7. And then my heart almost jumped into my mouth when I heard voices downstairs. One of them was Barry Boylan's laughing voice. He and Dad were talking and saying they were glad to see each other. I stopped in my tracks and listened for a while, for all I was worth, and this is what I heard.
2: Well, Barry, we have to do something for him. He's getting the hay fever so badly. Maybe a trip north would be good for him.
1: And then Barry laughed, the funniest laugh I'd heard in a long time, and said,
2: Yeah, sure, I understand, Mr. Collins. It's the same story everywhere I go. The boys of the Sugar Creek Gang are all sneezing pretty bad. All except Dragonfly, who's better this year than last. But his parents said he could go, too.
1: And then Dad and Barry laughed long and loud at each other like it was funny or something. But I didn't care at all. I was so tickled inside. Right away, a loud scream of happiness jumped up into my throat. And if I hadn't stopped it, I'd have yelled even louder than I do when I'm yelling for our baseball team. Oh, boy, oh, boy. Another trip up north this summer with all the gang going along. As I already told you, when we're thinking about going north, we didn't have any idea we'd run into such exciting and dangerous mystery. When a gang of boys get together on a camping trip in the wild north, something is nearly always bound to happen. On the way, we went through a city which advertised itself as the capital of the Paul Bunyan Playground. And Paul Bunyan is a mythical lumberman of the north and was supposed to have been very big like a giant in the story of Jack and the Beanstalk, which is a legend every boy ought to know. Only instead of Paul Bunyan being a bad giant, he was a good one and was always doing kind things for people. We stopped to get some gas for Barry Boylan's station wagon, which is what we were all riding in, right across from a tourist camp called Green Gables. Little Jim gasped and said, Look, who and what is that? I looked out at what Little Jim was looking at. I saw a great statue of a man with a beard and a mustache standing with one hand upraised and the other on the back of a statue of a great big blue cow which had horns. Poetry spoke up and said, That's Paul and Babe. Paul and Babe who? Dragonfly wanted to know. And Poetry, who, as I told you before, had a lot of books in his library, all of a sudden reached down into a briefcase he had with him and pulled out a book and said, That's Paul Bunyan and his big blue ox, whose name is Babe. It was the blue ox whose footprints were so large that when it walked around, they sank deep into the ground, and everywhere it went, it left big holes. And then when it rained, the rainwater filled up the holes, and that made all the 11,000 great big blue-watered lakes in Minnesota. Little Jim, who liked fairy stories and legends, grinned and said, What made the water blue then? How come? You see, nearly all the water in the hundreds of great big lakes we'd already seen on our trip were as blue as the hair ribbon Circus's sister wore to school at Sugar Creek.

0: There are consequences. This is Moment of Truth. Every decision you make, there's consequences. They're either good, bad, big, little, but there's always a consequence, right? I signed up for some email things about coupons. Hey, I like to save a buck here and there. And man, I'm getting so many emails all over the place, and I keep unsubscribing and they keep coming. There were consequences to my actions, right? You know, the Bible says that there are consequences to sin, and those are bad consequences. Does God forgive us? Oh, yeah. But does he always take the consequences away? No, not really. So the Bible tells us because God loves us, he says, stay away from sin. Why? Well, so you don't hurt him, and also so you don't face the consequences. There are consequences. This is Moment of Truth.
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2: Hi, this is Chris. Welcome to Adventures in Odyssey.
3: Oh, hi there. I'm John Avery Whittaker, but you can call me Whit. We were just getting ready for a time of wonder, excitement, and discovery. You care to join us? You never know what'll happen next when you have an adventure in Odyssey.
4: A dog?
2: Well, sure. Why not?
5: You saying you don't want the dog?
4: Come here, boy. Come on.
2: He's smiling at us.
4: His lips are stuck to his teeth.
2: Okay, Dad, I hate to do this, but you leave me no option.
4: No, wait a minute.

0: complaining, Connie. It's just that so much has happened. Dad's decision to go into the ministry and Mom being pregnant. I just wish sometimes that things could be, I don't know.
1: Yeah, I know what you mean. Seems like your family's been through a lot of changes.
0: Well, now Dad's studying all the time for seminary and Mom's sick a lot. It's just not normal.
1: Normal?
0: Well, yeah, you know. It'd just be nice to have something happen in my life that wasn't so bizarre.
1: I remember when... What in the world? Hold on, Donna. I think my pal is back.
0: Your pal?
1: I must have left the back door open when I took the trash out. Okay, where are you? There you are.
0: I didn't know you had a dog.
1: I don't. Will you do me a favor, Donna? Call the dog pound. The number's on the pad next to the phone.
0: You're sending him to the pound?
1: Yes, it's the third time he's come in. I don't know how you keep escaping, fella, but it has to stop. Gotcha. There, take it easy. I'm not gonna hurt you.
0: Oh, you can't send him to the pound.
1: I have to. What else am I supposed to do with him?
0: But he's so cute.
1: Cute? Are you kidding? I've seen better looking rats. Look, if he has an owner, they'll know to check the pound.
0: Well, I'll take him home.
1: Well, that's between you and your parents. Call the pound, Donna. If you want him, you can get him there.
0: Okay, I will.
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3: A dog?
0: Well, sure, why not?
3: You already have a cat.
0: All Ferguson does is lay around and get fat. I want a dog. I need a dog.
3: Need?
0: Yes, need.
3: I don't think so, sweetheart. Now, please, I have to get through this reading for my seminary class. Do you have any idea how Greek is to me?
0: Okay, Dad, I hate to do this, but you leave me no option. I want a family meeting.
3: No, wait a minute. Family meetings are for important decisions.
0: This is important. I want a family meeting.
3: Oh, brother.
4: Hear ye, hear ye. This meeting of the Barkley family will now convene and come to order. Meeting called by Donna Barkley.
5: You really think you've got enough votes for a dog, Donna?
0: Mm-hmm.
4: Now, Mary, would you call the roll, please?
6: Are you serious? I think you can see we're all here.
4: Okay, everyone is present and accounted for, so a quorum is definitely present.
5: Excuse me, will the chair please speak in English? Boy, you send a guy to seminary.
6: He means we're all here, Jimmy. He only uses words like that when he gets nervous.
0: Especially when it comes to getting a dog.
4: But there's no reason to be nervous because we're not getting a dog.
5: I think that statement is out of order, Your Eminence.
4: Okay, let's go back over the ground rules. As you know, your mother and I have two votes each. You each have one. Now, let the record show that I'm opposed to having a dog. I've been opposed to the idea, and I remain opposed.
0: Good. Let's vote.
4: No, wait a minute. No discussion?
0: Why make a motion? We don't have a discussion.
4: Should we discuss the motion?
0: All those in favor of getting a dog, raise your right hand.
4: Hold on a minute. Something this important should be a roll call vote, Mrs. Secretary.
6: Okay. Donna?
0: Yes, I want a dog.
6: Jimmy?
7: Yes.
6: George?
4: As much as it pains me, and for reasons heretofore stipulated, I must vote my conscience and cast a no to Fido.
6: Well, that's two votes yes and two votes no.
5: Looks like it's up to you, Mom.
0: Yeah, what's it gonna be, Mom?
6: Oh, I really hate to do this. I mean, choosing between two warring factions. But I have decided.
0: Say yes, Mom.
6: My decision is...
4: Go ahead, Mary. They've got to face reality.
6: I vote... Yes.
0: All right.
4: You what? Mary, how could you?
6: Oh, don't take it personally, dear. Donna can be very persuasive with her lobbying efforts.
0: That's four votes yes to two votes no. Sorry, Dad. I make a motion we adjourn.
4: Hey, now, wait a minute. Hold on.
5: I second the motion.
4: Wait a minute.
6: Motion passed. Meeting adjourned.
4: Wait a minute. We need to discuss this. You're sure you want to do this?
0: Uh-huh. Well, as sure as I've ever been about anything.
4: No comment. Now, I want you to take a deep breath.
0: Why?
3: Because this pound is what your room will smell like if you let that dog sleep in your bed, which is why we won't let him. Got it?
0: Got it.
7: Yes, may I help you?
3: I'm George Barkley. We called about the dog you got from Wood's End.
7: Oh, yeah, Rascal.
3: What?
7: Rascal, that's what we call him because he's got a knack for escaping. Four times since we got him. That's a record.
3: Rascal, huh?
0: Forget it, Dad. His name is Harry.
3: Harry?
7: Fill out these forms, please, and I'll make sure he's ready to go.
3: All right.
0: Wait until you see him. He's so cute. I can't wait to get him home.
3: And house train him and take him for walks and make sure he gets his shots.
0: I know, Dad.
3: The only reason your mother and I have agreed to this is because we have confidence that you'll take care of him.
0: And you got outvoted.
3: We won't mention that. You're the one who wanted the dog the most, honey, so we expect you to take the most responsibility.
0: Oh, I will.
7: Yep, he's ready if you want to have a look.
0: Oh, I've already seen him.
3: But I haven't. Here's your form.
7: Sign at the bottom, please.
3: All right. Here you go.
7: Good, now follow me.
0: Do you know where he came from?
7: No, just showed up one day at Wit's End, so Connie called us. We've given it the usual time, but nobody's claimed him. Let's see, number 22, there. Well, that's him. We figure he's about 2 years old, but he's still a puppy at heart.
3: I'm sorry, we said we wanted a dog.
7: It is a dog. Not purebred, but a dog.
0: Dad, he's beautiful. He's just what I thought a Harry would look like.
3: Honey, that is the ugliest dog I've ever seen.
7: You saying you don't want the dog?
0: We want it.
3: Now, wait a minute, daughter.
0: Please, Dad, I'll take care of him. He's exactly what I want. Look at those eyes.
3: Are they supposed to be yellow?
0: And that mouth. He's smiling at us.
3: His lips are stuck to his teeth, honey.
0: He'll be great. He can keep burglars away and keep mice out of our garage and drool on Jimmy, and I won't be interested in boys so much because I'll have him to take care of
3: him. Okay, we'll take him. Let's go fight him.
0: Harry.
3: Harry.
7: You made a fine choice.
3: No. Donna! Donna!
8: Yeah, Dad?
3: Can you turn down the volume on your dog, please?
5: Come out and play, Dad. You should see Harry fetch a stick. He never brings it back.
3: Clever.
0: Come on, Dad. You'll like him better if you play with him. You're so cute, aren't you, Harry?
3: I've seen car accidents that look cuter.
0: Pet him, Dad. Go on.
3: Well, so long as I don't catch anything. All right, come here, boy. Come on. Hey!
0: Stop it, Harry. That's so weird. He doesn't growl at anyone else.
3: Look, unless Harry can help me with my Greek homework, I need you guys to get him away from here. It's distracting me, and your mama's lying down. Don't forget what the doctor said. She needs rest.
0: Okay, Dad.
3: Look, I tell you what. Why don't you run to the drugstore to pick up your mom's prescription and take Harry with you? Maybe someone will claim him.
0: Okay. Come on, Harry. Let's go. Jimmy?
5: Oh, I'm staying, Donna. Go ahead.
0: All right. See ya.
3: See ya. Jimmy?
5: Yeah, Dad?
3: Do you really like that dog?
5: Yeah, he's okay. I don't like being seen in public with him, but he's okay. Why?
3: I just can't figure out what Donna sees in him, that's all. Donna, it's 3 a.m. Will you please do something about your dog?
0: What am I supposed to do with him?
3: Don't tempt me.
0: Harry, be quiet.
5: Oh, that was effective. I think he's lonely.
0: What am I supposed to do? Dad won't let him sleep in my room.
5: I once read somewhere that if you put a ticking alarm clock with a dog, it helps him sleep.
3: Donna!
0: Okay, I'm giving him my alarm clock.
3: Terrific. That way you can see how late he's keeping us up. Donna!
0: I'm going! Okay, Harry, this clock is supposed to help you sleep. See where the big hand is? And the little hand? Well, that means it's time for all good dogs to close their eyes and... No, we're not playing catch. Come over here and lay down. Please? Harry, be quiet and go to sleep. Oh, Harry, lay down and go to sleep. Now you stay just like that while I go to bed. No, stay. Stay. Good night, Harry. Now maybe I can get some sleep. Oh, brother!
9: 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Wooten faces a legal battle.
10: I
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10: For what?
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9: Olivia struggles to explain her faith.
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10: 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Because
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9: 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We always love hearing from you.
14: Harry!
10: It's been awfully quiet.
14: Harry!
6: Well, maybe this is a good time to get some gardening done. Oh, there you are. What are you doing in my flower bed? Oh, no, no, not my flowers. Oh, Harry, you wouldn't dig up my flowers. You would. Donna!
3: What in the world? Mary! Jimmy!
6: Hello, George. What's in... Oh, no.
3: What is this mess?
6: Oh, Harry must have gotten into the trash again.
3: Again?
6: Yeah, I think he thinks it's a new game, Scatter the Trash.
3: What's this? Aren't these my slippers?
6: Oh.
3: My favorite slippers?
6: You mean, weren't those your favorite slippers?
3: It looks like someone threw them under a running lawnmower.
6: Well, that's our Harry.
3: I don't believe it.
14: Donna!
5: Okay, wait a minute, Lawrence. I'll get my glove and bat. Where did I put them? Oh, yeah. Closet. Let's see. Glove. Where's my glove? Ah, glove. Bat? What happened to my bat? Looks like someone attacked it with a chisel. Harry. Donna!
6: Donna, did you see the mess Harry made in the family room?
5: Donna, Harry chewed up my best cleats.
3: Donna, Harry needs a bath.
5: Donna!
6: Donna!
3: Donna!
15: Donna.
0: What? What did he do now?
15: Calm down. He didn't do anything. This time, but that's what I wanted to talk to you about.
0: Uh-oh.
15: Look, you voted to get a dog, and you understood fully that he would be your responsibility.
0: I know.
15: Everybody's okay to help out now and then, but he's your dog.
0: I know, Dad. He's been a little out of control.
15: No, not a little. A lot. Between your mother's pregnancy and my schoolwork, it's just not helpful.
0: Yeah.
15: But basically, it comes down to this. You either keep him in line, or he goes back to the pound. Do you understand?
0: Yes, sir.
15: Good. That's all I wanted to say.
0: Don't worry, Dad. I'll take care of him. Oh, please, Harry. Don't play around. It's 2:30. Please? Look, here's a nice ticking clock. Listen. Please, Harry. Why can't you just be normal and sleep like everyone else? Well, I like you. I want to keep you, but... Well, you have to sleep so I can sleep. Please? I know you want to play, but I have a long day tomorrow. All I wanted was a normal dog. But you get into everything and dig up the garden and stay up all night and... Stop it! Now lay still and go to sleep. Oh, come here. I didn't mean to yell at you, but... I did, but... Cut it out. You don't care, do you? Even if I yell at you, you still love me. You're a real pain, but at least you like me no matter what I do. And listen to the clock, Harry. Okay? Just listen. That's right. Come on, Harry. Listen to the clock. Go to sleep. Go to sleep. Go to sleep. Oh, thanks a lot, clock.
5: Donna? Donna.
0: Hmm?
5: Better wake up.
0: Oh, I didn't mean to fall asleep. I just want to squeeze some studying in before work. I have a geography test tomorrow and... Oh, I'm so tired. I don't know how I'm going to pass this test.
5: Yeah, well, I think that's the least of your worries.
0: Huh? What do you mean? What's Harry done now?
5: Made you late for work.
0: What? What time is it?
5: 4:30.
0: What? Oh, no, no, no.
12: Hi, Donna.
0: Hi, Connie.
12: Uh-oh, what's wrong?
0: Nothing. Everything.
12: Everything? Wow, that's a lot of wrong.
0: Harry almost made me lose my job today. I was reprimanded by my boss for being late. And if I tell Dad, he's going to make me take Harry back to the pound.
12: Oh.
0: What's worse is that I don't blame him. I love Harry, but he's nothing but trouble.
12: But you knew that when you got him, right? I mean, didn't you?
0: Well, I thought so. But I expected him to at least be normal. But he's not. He gets into everything, spilling things, digging up the garden, chewing on our shoes, and he's a mess.
12: Sounds normal to me.
0: Well, I didn't think it was.
12: You know, it's funny, but this is the second time we've talked about being normal. What do you mean?
0: By normal? Well, it's normal. Nothing weird or unusual or hard to deal with or...
12: Maybe that's part of the problem.
0: What?
12: Well, I remember feeling like you do when my parents first split up. It's like everything was out of my control and nothing seemed normal. And then I realized that what I thought was normal had nothing to do with real life.
0: Huh?
12: How can I say this? When my parents split up, I suddenly discovered that life can be strange and weird and hard to deal with. You know, out of my control. It's like the rules suddenly changed. I kept expecting things to be this vague thing called normal, and they almost never were.
0: Well, I know all that, but...
12: But what?
0: But, I don't know.
12: Here's a wild guess, okay? For a long time, your family has seemed pretty normal. The way most of us think of normal. Happy marriage, good kids.
0: Hey, don't forget about Jimmy.
12: Okay, pretty good kids. But things have changed lately, and what used to be normal isn't normal anymore. It's kind of hard for you to cope.
0: But what's this have to do with Harry?
12: Well, again, it's just a wild guess, but you figured a dog might fix things, make them sane again. But it hasn't, at least not the way you thought. Is that a good guess?
0: Sounds like it.
12: Well, it sounds to me like you're going to have to do what I did. Change your expectations about normal. Your life will keep changing, and you'll have to get used to new kinds of normals.
0: How'd you do that?
12: When my parents divorced, I didn't do it very well. But now I know Jesus, and, well, it's what you already know to do, Donna. You have to trust God. That's what it always comes back to. The only way to cope is to trust Him.
0: I do trust God. I really do. But, well, I'd love to get through just one day without something strange happening.
5: Donna?
12: Hi, Jimmy.
5: Hi, Connie. Donna, have you seen Harry?
0: No, I was at work and then I came here. Why?
5: I've been looking for him for the past 2 hours. I think he ran away.
0: What? It's too quiet. This is driving me crazy.
5: I never thought I'd want to hear Harry's bark again.
0: Where's Dad? What's taking him so long?
6: Be patient, Donna.
0: Well, how long could it take to put up a few posters? We finished ages ago.
6: He was putting them up on the edge of town. There's no telling where Harry might run off to.
0: I just hope nothing happens to him.
6: Don't worry. I think Harry's a born wanderer. Oh, that must be your father.
0: I'll look. Oh, it is.
5: Does he have Harry with him?
0: No.
15: Hi, guys. Any word?
5: Nope.
0: Where in the world is he?
15: I'm sure he'll turn up. A dog that ugly can't travel incognito for too long. Unless he gets arrested for impersonating a moose, of course.
0: Thanks, Dad.
15: No, Donna, don't worry. Seriously, it's a small town. Someone's bound to find him.
0: Or run over him.
15: Now stop it. It's out of our hands. The best thing we can do is just go about our business until someone calls. All right? Or we could just sit here and worry. Why does this house seem so much quieter?
0: Harry, where are you, you silly dog? Why don't you come home? If you come back, I'll buy you a new clock.
6: Donna?
0: Yeah, Mom?
6: What are you doing down here? Are you all right?

0: Yeah, I'm okay. I was just sitting here thinking about Harry.
1: Oh?
0: Yeah. Well, after I got in trouble for being late for work, I thought I'd get rid of him, even if Dad didn't make me.
1: I don't think your dad really would have made you take him back to the pound.
0: Maybe not, but I wanted to. I was tired of dealing with him. Well, at least until I thought about what it'd be like if I came home and he wasn't here. It's kind of dumb, but I realized how much I look forward to that. Coming home, wrestling around with him, talking to him.
1: You talk to Harry?
0: Well, yeah. No matter what I did or said, he still jumped on me and played with me. It's like he loved me no matter what. That meant a lot to me.
1: Especially with everything else that's going on around here.
0: Well...
1: Oh, look, sweetheart, I know we've all been preoccupied with different things. Your dad's studying and my being pregnant. Hasn't been easy on you. I think we underestimated how all the changes would affect us. And I think we underestimated how much you might need a little extra attention, a little extra time just to talk and be listened to.
0: It's okay, really.
1: No, it isn't. Your father and I talked about it, and we're going to work harder to make sure that you and Jimmy don't get lost in everything that's happened. Even if it's just a family night out or more dinners together, something, anything to keep us connected. We'll figure it out, okay?
0: Yeah. Thanks, Mom. Hi, Connie.
2: Hi, Donna. Any sign of Harry?
0: No, we haven't heard anything. I hope he was all right last night, out there all alone.
2: Well, I think he spent a lot of nights like that before you got him. He's a survivor.
0: Funny, I didn't sleep when he was home, and I didn't sleep when he wasn't. What am I gonna do?
2: Count sheep? I don't know. Are you doing okay otherwise?
0: Better. I had a long talk with Mom last night, and, well, I think we're gonna work out a new kind of normal.
2: Really? And, how long do you think that'll last?
0: Until the next new normal comes along, I guess.
2: Good plan. Hey! Now that sounds familiar. Hello? Who's in my kitchen?
0: No way, it couldn't be. Harry?
2: Harry! I cannot figure out how he gets in.
0: Oh, Harry, where have you been? Come here, you bad dog. Oh, Harry, why didn't you come home? Didn't you see the posters? We were looking all over for you. Look, you're a mess. How did you get so muddy? Look, Connie, it's Harry. Harry's back.
2: Yeah, I noticed. Look what he did to the kitchen.
0: Oh, I'll clean it up.
2: Oh, forget about it. I had to mop in here anyway.
0: Harry.
2: You know, all things considered, maybe you should think about changing his name.
0: Changing his name? Well, to what?
2: How about, Normal?
0: I like it. He never answered to Harry anyway. Come on, Normal. Let's go home.
3: 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But that doesn't mean the changes have to ruin everything for you. The Bible says that Jesus Christ is the same yesterday, today, and forever. That means he's always there for you as a constant friend and the Lord of all the changes in your life. That's why it's best to trust him. No matter what happens, he loves you and he's with you. Thanks for joining us. You know, we'd love to hear from you. 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

0: Well, hello there. It's good to have you back. You're always welcome here at Lamplighter Theatre. On our last visit...
1: What seeks he here? He seeks the splendid way. He seeks the king's city. And who has ever found it? Who has ever come back to Teldhog?
2: I shall find the city. I shall. It is on the splendid way.
1: Let him look and see the splendid way. Utter darkness, inevitable failure.
2: In the name of the king, I can do all. I can do all!
3: With this sword upon thy shoulder comes the weight and the glory of the quest. And now, rise, Sir Constant, Knight of the Splendid Way. It is time for thee to begin thy quest. I bid thee Godspeed, my son.
4: Our Lord, he comes to greet thee.
0: Come! It is my joy to serve and shelter the knights of the great king. And thy name, if I may request?
4: Constant.
0: Welcome, Sir Constant.
5: Sir Joyous led Sir Constant into a great hall with scores of tall, arched windows beckoning streams of sunlight. The library was an entire world unto itself. In the center of the room stood a pedestal, and on the pedestal a very great book. On its cover, the emblem of the great king.
2: What is this?
0: The book of the Council of the Journey.
2: What a beautiful treasure.
0: This book and all 10,000 others are here to read at thy pleasure. Come.
2: And what is behind these curtains?
0: Paintings and portraits. The curtains protect them from the afternoon sun. Here.
2: A painting of thee?
0: Yeah, my wife had it commissioned for my birth celebration last month. I had no idea it would be so large. I much prefer the curtain. Now, tonight I welcome thee to a grand and glorious feast. We will celebrate in thine honor, Sir Constant. And afterward, thou shalt enjoy a deep rest on the most marvelous bed with the very finest of linens.
2: A simple meal will be sufficient. I surely do not deserve
0: my
2: such...
0: dear knight, it is my pleasure. Are we not bidden to rejoice always?
2: I suppose this is the house of Sir Joyce.
0: Yes, an excellent observation.
2: Was it a dream I had, or... I must recall the vision. The vision of the face. Oh, Ian. The woodcarver. Why did I leave him behind? Where is that lamp? What a beautiful lamp. Perhaps reading a book will help. The library. Oh, the book of the Council of the Journey.

0: when he has learned the mystery of his craft, the seething energies of the Dark One are in his hands. What treachery is this? Never again shall thy false wisdom deceive any man. I must recall the vision of the face to find my peace. Perhaps I can find here a great painting of the king himself, or the great city, or... or Sir Joyous.
1: But before Constant closed the curtain, something claimed his attention that he had not seen before. In the painting, at the shoulder of Sir Joyous, stood a ghostly shadow, dim and unformed. As Sir Constant moved his lamp to see better, the shadow took form and became a man, clad in mail, with sword and dagger drawn, and with evil eyes that shone fiercely through his visor.
0: I must leave this place. I must leave now.
2: Lies the Valley of Toil, where I care little to follow him.
0: What is this?
2: But if thou wouldst keep Constant here, even for a few days, he will have little zest for such a place as that. Then, when he's wandering from the way, I can come upon him at my leisure and conquer him with ease.
3: A good plan. I will seek to keep him here, then. The rest I leave to...
2: Something wrong?
3: Well, Sir Constant.
0: Sir Joyous.
3: Thou startled me. And how is this, Sir Knight, to be walking in my palace with thy sword drawn? Is this the courtesy due to a house of friendship?
0: I am sorry to have alarmed thee. I heard voices.
3: This is my dear friend.
0: I have seen thee. Yes, I have seen thee before. The painting.
3: I did not hear thee, Sir Constant.
0: There is an evil here.
2: This does not bode well, Joyous. Let us make an end of it. Now.
3: A good plan, my friend.
1: Sir Constant fled to the entrance, his pursuers close behind.

0: Aegis! Wake! Wake! The traitor is escaping!
1: Hold away!
2: Do not let him pass!
0: Call to arms! Call to arms!
3: And now the great hall was aglow with torches, the firelight glancing off a gathering crowd of swords and halberds.
0: There he is, the traitor!
4: Some of you wear the emblem of the king's service. Join me in the fight! Will not one of you step forward?
1: Sir Joyous is a friend, not a foe!
2: Thou art deceived!
4: No, thou art deceived! All of you! He honors a book of dark enchantments, and in the secret shadows he hath blotted my demise. This is no host. This is our enemy.
0: Stop him!
1: Don't let him escape!
4: In the name of the king, fight!
2: Cease! Cease, I say! This fight is mine! Let me deal with him alone. And guard thee well, Sir Knight. For now there is only one way out.
4: In the name of the king,
2: I have spent all my strength. The common error of the novice. Now thou shalt feel the fury of one skilled in defense and patient to wait his time. And this time is mine. Note well the ring of witnesses surrounding thee. Not one wishes thee well. Yield to my pleasure.
4: Not I. I will not yield, though I be slain.
2: What a fool. I seek a living slave, not a dead foe. Swear to serve me faithfully all my days, and I will surely spare thy life.
4: The star.
2: What star?
4: The face. The face.
2: Feigning madness. An unusual strategy, but one that will fail thee.
5: But for Sir Constant, the vision of the face passed into his veins like fire. He put out his hand, and it touched the hilt of his sword.
4: In the name of the king!
5: With a power beyond his own, Sir Constant joined heart and hand and unleashed a deep and righteous fury. With a descending slice of his sword, Sir Constant blasted the shield of the Black Knight and rendered it in two.
1: He is down! The Black Knight has fallen!
0: Cease, Sir Knight.
2: Why?
0: Spare him, good knight. I pray thee, for he is my kinsman, and I gave thee welcome.
4: Who art thou that I should hear thee? And who is he that I should spare him?
0: His true name is not to be spoken. He is under a vow to conceal it.
4: Remove his helmet, and let me see his face.
5: Oh. Constance stood back in amazement, horror, and fear. For the face upon which he gazed was his own.
2: Canst thou slay me, Sir Constant? Strike then, and make an end.
1: Quickly, help me carry the Black Knight.
4: No.
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0: And now, back to Lamplighter Theatre.
4: Yes? I am sorry to disturb thee, but I saw on thy door, by the starlight, the emblem of the great king.
5: For this is one of his appointed rest houses. And my name is Joyous, keeper of the house.
4: Joyous?
5: The true Joyous.
4: Oh.
5: I was awakened by the sounds of the battle, and I knew well what was afoot. Come inside.
4: Oh.
5: Thy foe is much more than a black knight. He is a sorcerer knight. Many are his disguises and deceptions.
4: I fear I am not yet done with him and his magic.
5: Nay, not yet, nor for many days.
4: How can I defeat such a foe?
5: There is but one way. It is the vision of the face.
4: Yes. A good friend told me.
5: Ian, the woodcarver.
4: Yes.
5: He is my friend as well.
4: Thou art the friend he told me about. Tell me which way he went.
5: Eastward, to the Valley of Toil, the Pass of Tears.
4: Then come morning, that is where I shall go.
6: The next day, Sir Constant continued on the eastward path, and now stood at the dazzling silver gates of a beautiful city. A city of white pillars, with walls and towers, decked with flowers and draped with vines. Inside the city, he could see gardens and fountains and pleasant roads shaded from the sun. There were no guards at the entrance, no sentinels on the walls. On the pillar of the gate stood a proclamation in letters of gold.
4: For the pilgrim of the splendid way, there is rest and peace in this city, the city of good intent.
6: Truly, this was a city of rest, unusual quiet. There was a small lodge by the gate, and beside the lodge, a great bell. In a little while, an old man, bent with age, emerged.
4: Mr. Gatekeeper, please.
7: Yes?
4: I see thou wearest the emblem of the great king.
7: Aye, and I see thine emblem as well, as I have many a time.
4: Tell me, I pray thee, the story of the city and the bell.
7: Many a gallant knight hath ventured there, thinking no evil, but it comes out no more.
4: But it is such a fair city.
7: And therein lies its danger. For who shall look for peril when he sees only peace? Yet the spell is a power that hath held captive the strongest heart.
4: What kind of spell?
7: I've seen it happen ever and anon. Knights come here dreaming of great and noble deeds, but they know not that they're only dreaming. And while they dream, the swift hours fly and the crowding years until their time is gone. And they never reach the city beyond the hills.
4: And the bell?
7: It was ordered by the king to wake the dreamers. Now and then, this one or that one awakes from the spell, but there are precious few indeed. What is thy name?
4: Constant. Friends with Sir Fortis.
7: Sir Fortis? A great and noble knight. Then shouldst thou know Sir Ardent, friend of Sir Fortis.
4: Sir Ardent? Sir Ardent was my friend and comrade. But we have not heard from him in such a long while.
7: Ah, vainly I warned the man. But the days have passed and the spell prevails. And Sir Ardent, once fearless and gallant, is lost to the king's service.
4: No!
7: I went into the city to find him, but all my pleading was for naught.
4: I cannot leave him here in peril.
7: A noble thought. And there's only one way to guard thine heart from the spell of the city. If thou hold steadily before thee the vision of the face, and keep thine armor in place to guard thine heart, thine heart must stay pure and thy vision single-minded, for the enchantment of this place is very deadly.
4: I am ready.
7: We will see.
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4: It is so quiet. No haste, no unrest. Everyone smiling and pleasant.
7: Pleasant, to be sure, and not a brain in their noggin.
4: There is no danger of arms here. I will put away my sword.
7: Nay, keep thy sword drawn. Some may see it and remember.
4: It is getting quite warm, and my armor is quite heavy. There is no danger here. I will leave my shield and armor and take them up when we come back this way.
7: No! What but an evil spell would rid thee of thine armor?
4: Very well.
7: The home of Sir Ardent is near. Keep the vision. Guard thine heart. Dare not discard thine armor.
4: Why would he leave the door to his courtyard open like this? Sir Ardent? Sir Ardent? Gardens, fountains, flowers. Truly a place of beauty.
7: Open thine eyes, Sir Constant, for thou shalt also see something hideous.
4: What? No! No! His shield! I have never seen one so discolored and dimmed, lying here as if it was tossed aside. There is not much left of the emblem. Sir Arden's sword, eaten by rust.
8: Sir, may I assist?
4: Sir Ardent. Sir Ardent, I have found thee.
8: Apparently thou hast found me. Who art thou?
4: I am Constant, thy friend, thy comrade. Surely thou remembereth me? Remembereth Sir Fortis? He sent thee on thy journey to the great city.
8: Ah! Come, I have something to show thee. Come!
4: He hath forgotten me.
7: It is the spell.
8: Come! Thou must see! Look! Thou can see the great city from here! And look, the banner above flies so high and proud.
4: Sir Ardent.
8: Yes?
4: There is nothing there. Nothing but a field of grass.
8: Hast thou gone mad? There is the city splendid. No more battles, my friend. No more need for thine armor. Why live in such cumbersome toil?
4: Sir Ardent, this dream of thine is an evil spell that is bent on destroying thee. Awake and arise, ere it be too late.
8: And look, here comes a knight. See him? A good knight, strong and true, his shining shield upon his arm. Never once hath he failed or faltered. And now the great city is before him. There, a noble parade for the knight. Listen, their shouting with joy the name of the traveler. And his name is Ardent.
4: There is no city. There is no night. Barren is the field beyond. Barren are thy dreams. There is no glory for thee. For thou art but a foolish dreamer with rusted armor.
8: It is a beautiful sound, a beautiful sight. And thou shalt not rob me.
7: Thou wilt not win him over by harsh words, but by gentleness is he made great.
4: Sir Ardent, in our days with Sir Fortis, we spoke of our dreams, our true dreams of reaching the city splendid. We spoke long into the night about the glory of the quest, of serving our great king. Thou must remember the Chapel of Voices, Sir Ardent. It is the first step on the splendid way for all the knights of the king. Remember the king's armor that he granted thee? And thou must remember the star, Sir Ardent. Remember the star. Remember the vision of the face. A face of such love that no man can measure.
8: The vision of the face.
4: And he who loves thee is waiting for the strong knight. The knight good and true who went forth for him. Shall he wait in vain?
8: Lord!
7: There is little time. Once the spell is broken, he must find his healing far away from the city. If he does not, the spell will return, and seven times worse.
4: Quickly, sir. Come with us, now. Make haste, come. Here is thy sword.
7: Thy helmet and shield.
8: No, they are ruined. I am undone.
4: Take them up. Make haste.
8: Help me. Help me put on my armor.
4: We are now safely away from the city. Thou may rest here.
8: My armor is ruined. My years are wasted. Oh, my Lord. My Lord.
6: As the old knight wept, his tears fell upon the dishonored shield. And lo, beneath the dross, the lost emblem of the king began to glimmer once more. For, as each tear fell, it burned away the shame of deceit and the stain of false illusions.
4: Come, my friend. Our city lies ahead of us.
6: As the young knight and the old knight took the eastward path once more, they heard something from the city far behind them. The sound of the gatekeeper.
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4: Good dreams, Sir Ardent. And yet, I sense a shadow approaching.
11: Do we meet so soon? 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
12: Hi, this is Kaylee, and you're listening to Bible Buddies.
13: Finn could only see the king if someone let him in. The guards wouldn't let him pass the gates on his own.
14: That kind of reminds me of something very similar. Stick around, and I'll tell you more. Do you have a ticket to heaven? I'm Zach, and this is Keys for Kids. Have you ever wanted to see a special event, but you didn't have a ticket to get in? Well, that's kind of like heaven. Anyone could get to heaven, but there's a very important person you need to know. Actually, he's the only way in. In John chapter 14, verse 6, Jesus said this, "I am the way, the truth, and the life. No one comes to the Father except through me." Our story today is called Who You Know. Cadence and Isabel listened intently as Dad read the story of Finn, a very poor boy who lived long ago in a faraway country. "Everyone said the king was very kind," Dad read, "so Finn decided to go see him and ask for help. When Finn arrived at the palace, he was stopped at the gate. He explained that he wanted to see the king, but he was refused admission. 'Now what can I do?' he wondered. 'I know. I'll climb over the wall.' He looked around to make sure no one was watching, then found a part of the wall surrounded by trees and climbed to the top. 'Hey, that was easy,' he thought. But at that very moment, several fierce-looking dogs in the palace yard rushed up. Finn dropped back to the ground. 'This won't work after all,' he thought. 'The only way in is through the gate.' Discouraged, he walked back to the gate and sat down at the side of the road. Soon a carriage drove up, and a young man stepped out. 'What's the matter?' the man asked. Finn explained that he desperately needed help and wanted to see the king. 'Come with me,' the young man said. Then he spoke to the gatekeeper, and the gates were opened. They went inside, and Finn could see the dogs out of the corner of his eye. He cringed when he heard them barking, but again, the young man gave orders, and the dogs were restrained. Finn looked at the man wide-eyed. 'Why does everybody obey you?' he asked in wonder. The young man smiled. 'Because I'm the prince,' he replied, 'and now we'll go see my father, the king.' Dad stopped reading and closed the book. 'Do you know who Finn reminds me of?' 'Who?' asked Isabel. 'Us,' said Dad. 'We all need the King of Kings, God, but none of us can reach him on our own. That's why he sent his son to us.' 'Jesus,' Cadence and Isabel said together. Smiling, Dad nodded. 'We can only be saved through Jesus,' he said. 'We can only have eternal life with the King of Kings by knowing him.' So what about you? Have you ever heard that it's not what you know, but who you know that matters? That's often true. It's certainly true when it comes to entering the kingdom of heaven. You need to know the Son of God, Jesus, as your Savior to be saved from sin and have eternal life. So, do you know him? To learn more about what it means to know Jesus, just get your parents' permission first, then go to keysforkids.net/salvation. Our key verse for today is John 17:3.
13: "This is eternal life, that they may know you, the only true God, and Jesus Christ, whom you have sent."
14: And our key thought for today, you need to know Jesus.
12: Hey, Zach, why didn't Adam and Eve eat the fruit off the tree of life before they ate the fruit from the tree of the knowledge of good and evil?
14: Hi, Cicely. Adam and Eve didn't eat from it first, probably because they didn't think they needed to. But then the serpent came and tricked Eve. He got her to focus on the one thing that she couldn't have. Instead of trusting God, Eve and Adam ate the forbidden fruit, and that's when everything changed. Sin entered the world, and they were no longer allowed to stay in the garden or eat from the tree of life. I hope that answers your question. 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
15: Hi, this is Todd Friel, Executive Director of Fortis Institute. Perhaps you've noticed Christians aren't looked upon as favorably as we once were, and we're determined to not retreat in the face of persecution, taunting, legislation that makes life harder for Christians to speak the Bible. 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
19: It's Witness Wednesday at Georgia Tech. Hey, young man. While you're walking that way, can I talk to you on the radio?
20: Okay.
19: What are you studying?
20: Architecture.
19: Cool. All right, I'm going to throw something at you, my architecture friend. There's a building that's being built right there.
20: I'm aware.
19: Yep. Who designed that bad boy?
20: I don't know.
19: Do you think that anybody was involved in the design?
20: I'm pretty sure someone was.
19: An architect, right?
20: Yes.
19: How do you know that?
20: Because architects design a lot of buildings.
19: Can a building go up like that, that's that sophisticated, without an architect?
20: I don't know. Possibly.
19: Don't think so. I mean, but ultimately, somebody had to be put in the design.
20: Yeah.
19: All right. Do you have any idea where I'm leading you right now?
20: You're probably leading me to the fact that no architect was involved.
19: Well, that would be the theory of the Big Bang, that there was no architect involved with the creation of the universe. That's kind of the Big Bang idea, that this just all kind of exploded, and here it is all designed. And to me, it makes about as much sense as saying that building went up without an architect. What do you think? Am I nuts?
20: I don't know.
19: So how do you think we got here, dude?
20: Big Bang.
19: Really?
20: Yeah.
19: That everything just kind of blew up and got organized?
20: I wouldn't really call it organized.
19: All right, dude. Thanks for the chat. Appreciate it. Great. Well, now that we've resolved that, I don't know why he's going to school. We don't need architects. You don't think the universe is organized? All right, we need more grants here at the campus. We need to start buying some kids some telescopes. They need to start looking around. It's not organized. How much more does God need to do? What else does he need to provide for any human being to know that he exists besides a universe? The reality is most people never open up their eyes, look around and go, huh, there's got to be somebody behind this. They simply never take the time. But he is calling out to everybody every single day. They're just not listening. Let's see if this young man will listen. Hey, dude. While you're walking, can I walk with you and talk to you on the radio?
21: Sure.
19: You up for that? What are you studying here at Georgia Tech?
21: Biomedical engineering.
19: Yeeks. All right. I just had a conversation with a kid who's studying to be an architect. All right. And this is what I proposed to him. Just like that building that's going to be the new student center there. There was an architect.
21: Right.
19: He hasn't met the architect, but he knows that an architect designed it because it's so intricately designed, it couldn't go up all by itself. And so I reasoned with him that it seems to me the planet that we're on, the trees, the birds, the bees, and you and me and the stars and the solar system are very organized. There had to be an architect of the universe. And he just flat out disagreed with me. Would you agree or disagree with my logic and thinking?
21: I'm also going to disagree.
19: Really? How come?
21: That seems implausible that there's some sort of creator, some sort of architect.
19: I would reason with you that it's more implausible that all this stuff got designed without an architect.
21: It sort of seems more likely, given the scope of the universe, that it all just sort of fell into place by chance.
19: You think that it all happened by chance?
21: Yeah.
19: Okay, let me try a kooky scenario. You and I take a bunch of stuff, okay? Right. Some boards, your sandal, this curtain down here from the fence, and we take that campus directory sign, cut down a tree and take some of those bricks, and we put it in a pile. We put a stick of dynamite underneath it, blow it up, and a house appears.
21: Right.
19: How reasonable is that?
21: Well, trying to compare the formation of, like, the Earth, like, from that little thing is trying to describe the whole, like, economy, basically, with, like, one little supply and demand chart. It's the same reason why everybody's not rich. You can't really describe it that way. In the scope of the universe, impossible is really an empty term, so...
19: Why?
21: Because it's so big that the impossible is possible.
19: So statistically, ultimately because it's so big and time just seems to be so big, it could happen.
21: What could happen?
19: The creation and design of the universe.
21: Yes.
19: Where did all the stuff come from?
21: Well, I mean, it's matter.
19: Yeah, where'd it come from?
21: It's not really where it came from. It was.
19: So it's always existed.
21: Yes, matter's, it's always been...
19: Matter's eternal.
21: Well, I mean, nothing is really eternal, but it
19: doesn't... Doesn't something have to be?
21: Nah.
19: So where did it come from?
21: I mean, nobody knows.
19: Ah! Hey, so you've got faith, too.
21: Not really, no.
19: Well, you got faith in the idea that, well, we don't know where it came from, so I'm just believing that it came from somewhere, but I don't know where, and it got all organized.
21: I believe in science rather than pulling a creator out of the air.
19: Okay, but we both have faith, though, because I believe in God. You believe in science, so we're both men of faith. It's just the object of our devotion is something completely different.
21: I suppose, though, it's not really devotion more than it is sort of an occupation, but...
19: Oh, I'll bet it is a devotion.
21: Not really. I could take it or leave it.
19: Okay, let's see if you're willing to leave it. Would you consider yourself to be a good person?
21: No.
19: Really? What makes you bad?
21: Nothing makes me bad, but I mean, good is sort of an open-ended word.
19: Fair enough. Let's try. I'll create the standard, and I think we're going to agree to it for the most part. Lying, I think we'd agree, is a bad thing. Yes?
21: Okay.
19: Have you ever told a lie?
21: Yeah, of course.
19: All right. Have you ever stolen anything? That's a bad thing.
21: No.
19: Really?
21: Yeah.
19: You're sure?
21: Yeah.
19: Downloading music?
21: No.
19: Pens?
21: Pens?
19: Pens. No. Something small, insignificant. Coins from your parents? Stole something from a sibling?
21: Not on purpose.
19: All right. How's about, let's try gossip.
21: Gossip?
19: Have you ever been guilty of gossip? Really? Dude,
21: no.
19: Come on. You've never shared a rumor about somebody?
21: I don't care enough to do that.
19: Oh, you're an apathetic fella.
21: Yes, I am.
19: All right, let's try lust. How's about purity of heart and thought? Have you ever looked at a girl and had sexual desires about her?
21: Who hasn't?
19: I wouldn't argue with you. Have you?
21: Of course.
19: Okay. So as far as thought life, not all that pure.
21: I mean, I don't really believe in the whole purity thing. I believe in humans themselves as flawed, and aspiring to be some ideal of something better just sort of seems irrational.
19: Okay. But I suspect you strive for that every day. But even so, you said you're a good person, but we've discovered that
21: I didn't really, but that's okay.
19: Well, okay.
21: Based on the definition that you've set up,
19: my definition, right, would be no lying, no stealing, no lusting.
21: Okay.
19: And you've violated those principles.
21: Yeah.
19: So if that's the standard, that would make you not a good person at all. That would definitively make you a bad person, wouldn't it?
21: Of course. Okay. I suppose.
19: Here's what I just gave to you, if you didn't recognize it. I tried to give you some of the Ten Commandments, is what I just shared. Because Jesus said, you thought, well, where did the lust thing come from? Jesus said, if you look at a woman with lust, you've committed adultery in your heart.
21: Okay.
19: Because God goes deeper than just what we do. It's what we also think.
21: Okay.
19: All right? Remember what we're going for here. I'm going to try to see if you're as blasé about holding on to your science as you
1: Todd
19: claim.
1: Hi, this is Todd Friel, executive director of Fortis Institute.
19: Right, let's see.
1: You've noticed Christians aren't looked upon as favorably
19: as we once were.
1: God
19: judged you for every thought, every word, every deed, everything you've ever done or failed to do, not thanking him for air and food, for being unkind, for not helping when you should have, by lusting and lying, dishonoring your parents? Would God see you as an innocent or guilty man?
21: I mean, I don't know, but I don't really care because when I die, I don't really believe that I'm going to be judged.
19: I know, but I'm appealing to your conscience right now, the courtroom in your brain that says...
21: I also find that sort of irrational.
19: Yeah, well, you might find it irrational, but I suspect you use it an awful lot.
21: Not really.
19: So you're a criminal?
21: No,
19: you abide by your conscience all the time.
21: But conscience is sort of, it's sort of a subjective term. There is no objective conscience. Everybody has their own particular set of morals.
19: Yeah. I'm not sure that's provable. I think pretty universally we agree that lying...
21: Well, God isn't provable either.
19: Well, that's a separate subject, but let's just stick with your conscience for a moment. I think you'd agree it's bad to lie, right? And steal. Okay. Would God see you as innocent or guilty if his standard is the Ten Commandments, which I've just tried to open up for you? Would he see you as innocent or guilty?
21: Oh, unbelievably innocent.
19: No, I think you're pulling my leg.
2: It's time for Richard Radio with Todd Frio.
19: Why would you say such a thing?
5: Georgia Tech.
21: Because I'm the epitome.
5: While you're walking, I can talk to you on the radio.
19: Now you're pulling my leg.
21: No, I'm not absolutely serious.
5: Architecture.
19: You are.
5: All right, I'm going to throw something at you.
19: So, dude,
5: architecture,
19: innocent or guilty?
5: There's
19: before
5: a building
19: God.
5: That's being built right there. Right. I'm aware.
19: Yep.
21: I don't know.
19: Who designed that bad boy?
21: Based on the criteria that you've laid before me, I suppose that
5: pretty sure someone
21: would be guilty.
5: An architect, right?
19: Okay, yeah. So
5: how do you
19: God
5: know
19: is
5: that?
19: Just.
5: Because
19: should he reward you, take you to heaven, or should he send you to hell?
5: Like that?
21: Well, if he's as merciful as you Christians like to say, he would forgive me and offer me a seat at some sort of divine table of paradise.
19: Ultimately, somebody had to be put in the design.
21: So unfathomably yeah. great, right. we
5: any
21: seem
5: idea
21: to,
5: where I'm
21: to try
5: you right
21: and fathom
5: you're probably leading me
21: something
5: to the fact
21: that's
5: that
21: absolutely amazing
5: involved.
21: Based on our own human
19: well,
21: ideals. So
19: that would
21: I
19: be
21: suppose
19: the theory
21: you try and
19: the
21: do that.
19: Big Bang. Well, actually, he's trying to do that right now with the creation of the universe.
21: Right.
19: That's
21: yeah,
19: kind of not the big when you die, because then it's too late.
5: Just all kind of a court case.
19: You die once, you get judged by God, party's over. Books are closed.
5: To me, it makes as much sense as saying
19: the verdict gets rendered and it's all done. But he does offer you mercy today.
5: I don't know.
21: Okay, well, when I see
19: so
21: God in front
19: here,
21: of me, I will...
5: Big bang.
21: I will
19: really?
21: Cross the bridge when it comes to it.
5: That everything just kind of blew
19: you're not
5: up
19: concerned about it today?
21: Not in the slightest.
5: Yeah, I wouldn't really call it organized.
19: Honest? No, right. I want to make sure because I don't want to walk
5: it.
19: Away and be right. troubled tonight thinking
5: well,
19: maybe you were spoofing
5: that.
19: With me this time.
21: No, I don't
19: know why
21: so. No,
19: really
21: we
19: don't
21: care.
19: Need architects. So this conversation
5: universe
19: is just sort of more like a distraction in your day.
5: You need more grants here at the campus.
19: But you're being very polite, and I appreciate that.
5: Telescopes.
19: I need to start looking
21: right.
19: around.
21: Right.
19: Dude, thanks for the chat.
21: Organized. All right, have a good day.
19: You too.
21: How
19: much more does this Wednesday this is Wretched Radio?
5: What else does he need to provide for any human being?
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0: God has given the church many gifts for the building up of the body. One gift is exhortation, the spiritual ability to encourage, comfort, and admonish God's people. Whether God's people are oppressed, confused, or in error, God has provided the gift of exhortation to comfort, urge, and correct them. 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
1: It's Witness Wednesday. This is Wretched Radio. Hey, young man, can I walk with you while you're walking?
2: Okay.
1: Can I talk to you on the radio while we're doing that?
2: Okay.
1: Cool. What's your first name?
2: Junior.
1: Junior?
2: Yeah.
1: Really? That's the official name on the birth certificate?
2: Mm-hmm.
1: Uh-huh. Junior, how come?
2: Well, I mean, in Jamaica, it's normal to for somebody named Junior.
1: Oh, okay. So you're from Jamaica. Dude, what is the predominant religion in Jamaica?
2: Most people know Jamaica, like, for the Rastafarianism.
1: Yes, sir.
2: But I think it's Christian religion.
1: What are you?
2: I'm a Christian.
1: Please help me. I've been asking a lot of people that question. Can you tell me how I can become a Christian?
2: Well, I'm not really definitely a Christian. I'm
1: You're maybe a Christian.
2: I'm just growing up in a Christian home, you know?
1: So. All right, but it didn't stick to you.
2: I don't know.
1: Are you trying to figure it out?
2: I mean, not really. I mean, I haven't really been trying to... I haven't really thought about it.
1: Can you tell me what the main message of Christianity is?
2: I guess Jesus is the Savior.
1: Yeah. What does that mean?
2: That he's the one who created the earth and people, and you should serve him, I guess.
1: Okay. What's the Savior part have to do with it?
2: I guess they're saying that he's the one who's going to come back and redeem the earth of the evil, get rid of the evil and stuff like that, you know, and claim all the good people.
1: Claim all the good people?
2: Yeah.
1: Are you a good people?
2: I guess everybody got their own definition of good people.
1: Well, how's about God's definition? Wouldn't that be the important definition?
2: Yeah, I mean...
1: Do you think by his standard you're good?
2: Yeah, I think I'm a good guy.
1: Really?
2: Yeah.
1: Really?
2: Yeah.
1: Have you ever told a lie?
2: Yeah.
1: How many?
2: Huh? I mean, I don't know.
1: Have you stolen anything in your life?
2: When I was a kid, yeah.
1: All right. Have you ever lusted after women?
2: I guess every straight man do.
1: No. Have you ever taken God's name in vain?
2: I think so, too.
1: Okay, dude, that was 4 commandments that you've broken.
2: Mm-hmm.
1: But you said you were a good person.
2: Yeah, that's what I mean.
1: Now, you seem like a nice fellow, but if I were the judge, I'd say you're not a good person at all. You're a lying, thieving, blasphemous adulterer at heart.
2: Well, I mean, what about you?
1: Oh, ditto. Yeah.
2: Ditto. It did all the same?
1: Oh, sure.
2: Okay, so that means...
1: And I'm older than you, so far more.
2: Oh, yeah.
1: In fact, I was an overachiever, so I probably did more at your age.
2: Okay, so I guess you do the same thing to yourself.
1: Well, I think what it demonstrates is that the Bible is accurate when it says that everybody breaks God's laws.
2: Yeah, that's what I'm saying. Yeah, so nobody's not perfect.
1: And nobody's good.
2: Yeah, nobody's not perfect.
1: That's what the Bible says.
2: Yeah.
1: In fact, not perfect, not even close. Everybody's very wretched, right? Try this one on for size. I put a computer chip behind your ear that records every thought that goes through your brain for 1 week.
2: Mm-hmm.
1: We fly in friends and family from Jamaica and all of your pals here at Georgia Tech, and we put up your thought life onto the big screen for them to see. What would they see that has been running through the brain of Junior?
2: I don't know. I mean...
1: It'd be kind of scary, wouldn't it?
2: I don't know. I don't know what I'm going to perceive or see on a daily basis, and I mean, that's going to... allow me to think differently.
1: Well, here's what I just tried to share with you, friend, is that the Bible says you're not good, the Bible says you're bad, and that God's not going to come back and take the good people. He's going to come back and judge everybody. And if he judges you, he would find you guilty of breaking his laws, just like everybody else. And what he should do with you is not rescue you, but punish you. That's what he should do with you, right?
2: Well, I mean, obviously it's not that way because, I mean, all of us sin and we're not being punished, you know what I mean?
1: Well, he is that way, and he will ultimately punish everybody when they die or beforehand, or he'll kill you.
2: And you're a Christian too?
1: Yes, sir.
2: Okay.
1: Yeah. But see, here's what I'm leading you toward.
2: Mm-hmm.
1: We're all in big trouble, left to ourselves. Nobody does good, not one. But there is a God who is good. And he sent his son, Jesus Christ, lived 2,000 years ago, took on human form just like yours. And he was punished by men, beaten by men.
2: The thing is, I mean, that's what I'm kind of, since I mean, I'm kind of a little bit confused about, you know what I mean? Because,
1: yeah.
2: I mean, I took some classes and I read a lot about history, I mean, the history of the human race, you know what I mean? And I'm not sure if everything they told me is true, you know what I mean?
1: Because, well, I'm telling you what the Bible says.
2: I mean, who wrote the Bible?
1: Men who saw Jesus Christ get punished, beaten, and crucified. Because they wrote it down, and they would have to be wicked and awful to share that lie.
2: Exactly. I mean, you say people are wicked and awful. You just told me that.
1: I mean,
2: wicked people before you.
1: Oh, of course. Oh. But I don't think the guys who wrote the Bible were.
2: Why not?
1: Because they saw something.
2: How do you know that?
1: Well, I'll tell you why. All right, this is the biggie, and this is the important part.
2: Yeah.
1: Okay? I could, let's say this guy told me to believe in Oprah Winfrey as the great goddess of the universe.
2: Mm-hmm.
1: Okay? And I believe this guy. I might be willing to die for Oprah Winfrey. Okay? But here's the difference with Jesus. Eyewitnesses saw Jesus walk this earth, get beaten and crucified, and rise from the dead. And they were willing to die for what they saw. Not for what they were told, but for what they saw. And then they wrote it down so that you could know that there is a Savior. We come back to that Savior business.
2: Yeah.
1: Who took the punishment you deserved so that you could stand before God and be seen as not guilty because of what Jesus did on your behalf to save you.
2: Okay. Yeah, I mean, I heard all of that. I don't know how all of that, but I don't know what happened like 20, 30 years ago. I mean, all I know is like what I see in front of me. You know what I mean? Like, I mean, the way I see life, you know what I mean, is like you plant a tree and it takes time to grow, you know what I mean? And if you don't give it water, you don't get the nourishment, it doesn't grow. That's the truth, you know what I mean? So that's the what's he like.
1: Right.
2: You know what I mean? So,
1: well, I'm telling you the truth.
2: I don't know that.
1: Well, I'm trying to persuade you.
2: I mean,
1: all right? I'm not going to tase you. I'm just going to tell you with all the earnestness that I can muster. Your conscience tells you, you know God exists.
2: I'm going to ask a question. I mean, if you met a total
1: stranger.
2: But dude,
1: not the way you're talking.
2: Huh?
1: Not the way you're talking. You're not a Christian. A Christian would say he's a bad man who's been forgiven by a good God. That's what a Christian would say.
2: I'm just saying, it's like, I just don't like accepting everything that people just give to me like that. I mean, I like to find out things myself. You know what I mean? And question things. You know what I mean?
1: But if you're a Christian, you believe what the Bible says.
2: I was growing up in a Christian home. I corrected that earlier ago. You know what I mean?
1: Right. Yeah. I know. But that doesn't make you a Christian.
2: I mean, I guess not entirely.
1: Right.
2: Yeah, I mean,
1: not at all.
2: No.
1: Any more than making you... What did your dad do for a living?
2: Hmm? My dad is a painter.
1: Okay. Are you a painter?
2: No. I mean,
1: you grew up in a painting home. Okay. You, as a grown man, need to determine if this stuff is true or not. Okay?
2: Now, yeah, I'm still in the process of doing
1: that. I know you are, friend, and I'm trying to plead with you a little bit and maybe rattle you a little bit, okay? The Bible says many people will say to Jesus, Lord, Lord, and he's going to say, depart from me, you worker of iniquity, I never knew you. You see, you can claim to know Jesus, but the question is, does Jesus know you? Is he your, this is the word you used, is Jesus your Savior? Okay? You need a Savior like the rest of us. Your conscience tells you you've broken the laws. You need to have them forgiven. You can't work off your crimes. Jesus, the perfect God-man, was beaten, crucified on your behalf, that God might look at you through the work of Jesus Christ and see you as not guilty because of what Jesus did. Your badness put on Jesus. His goodness credited to your account. That's the gospel. Now, you must respond to that gospel. You can reject it if you choose. But if you realize, listening to your conscience, that is right. That is the truth.
2: It's not rejecting it. I mean, it's just that I've been taught to not just take what somebody threw at me.
1: I understand.
2: We'll go and find out for myself.
1: But know
2: this. Not rejecting it.
1: Until you bend the knee, you are rejecting it.
2: No, I'm not rejecting it.
1: So, have you repented and put your trust in Jesus and Him alone?
2: That's what I'm saying. I'm still searching. So,
1: okay.
2: If I'm still searching,
1: okay.
2: I can't make any final decision.
1: Okay.
2: That's what I'm saying?
1: Okay. Then you're not a Christian yet.
2: Huh?
1: You're not a Christian yet.
2: Exactly. I'm still searching.
1: Fair enough. I can live with that.
2: Yeah.
1: But don't think that you're a Christian just because you kind of think you are.
2: I mean, as I said, I grew up in a Christian home. I kind of corrected that, you know?
1: Yeah, but, I understand. I mean, okay, fair enough.
2: So, I guess I'm not entirely a Christian yet. But, I mean, Christianity. Teachings have a lot of good things, you know what I mean? Be kind, I mean, all those stuff are like good things, you know? So I adopt those stuff, you know what I mean? So,
1: yeah. But the problem is we don't do what we've been told.
2: We're human beings, you know, we're not perfect.
1: I know, that's our problem. Exactly. Yeah. Dude, if it starts to shake you up, your conscience starts screaming, you are in big trouble. Think about what Jesus did for you, and that should cause you to repent, turn from your sins, and put your trust in Him.
2: Well, I mean, I'm not a sinful person. I wouldn't say I'm a sinful person.
1: But we just discovered you are, dude.
2: I mean, I said I lied before, like you did.
1: That makes you a sinner.
2: Exactly, and you too, and you're a Christian. So.
1: But I'm a forgiven sinner, and you're not.
2: Why not? Why is not forgiving me?
1: Because you've got to repent and trust Jesus.
2: No, I don't believe that.
1: Well, that's what he said.
2: But that doesn't make no sense.
1: Okay, but he's the only one who died to forgive you of your sins.
2: The thing is, if God has the power to control everybody, I mean, that's what I've been told. And if he allow us to live by our free will, because he know that's the only way he can get real truth, is to for us to like come to our own sincerity, you know what I mean? To make our own decision and say that is what we want. That's real truth to me. You know
1: well, I mean? I'm telling you what Jesus said.
2: No, yeah, I mean,
1: he said he's the way, the truth, and the life. Yeah, he wrote it down. Yeah, he did.
2: I mean, you gotta give his number to call him because, I mean, I read the Bible like almost every day.
1: Really?
2: Yeah, I mean, my favorite chapter is like Proverbs because I teach.
1: Okay, let me encourage you to read a different book. Open up the book of Romans. Okay? Proverbs are sweet, but you haven't been keeping the Proverbs either. Open the book of Romans and give that a go. All right. See ya. Junior, it was a pleasure.
2: Okay.
1: Goodbye.
2: Okay.
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3: Hello, friends. I want to speak plainly to you. I want to talk heart to heart if I could. I want to talk about something that's matters deeply, and not just to WHCB, but also to all our families, our churches, and the future of our communities. 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We see confusion replacing common sense. We see faith mocked, patriotism questioned, and biblical values pushed farther and farther to the margin of public life. And in the middle of all that noise, there are fewer and fewer voices willing to stand unapologetically for God, family, freedom, and biblical truth. And that's why WHCB 91.5 FM, this Christian educational radio station, matters. The microphone I use is more than just equipment. These towers that we use are more than just steel. What comes across these airwaves

0: line. It's scripture for the discouraged. It's encouragement for the weary Christian. It is teaching for people who are hungry for truth in a world overflowing with self-evil propaganda and confusion. Unlike so much of modern media, WHCB is not funded by Hollywood. It's just funded by folks who are Christians who care. It's not funded by political insiders. It's not funded by giant ungodly corporations trying to shape your thinking. Simply you and me, Christian people together, we're the ones that do the funding. People who still believe that America works best when we honor God. They're people who still believe the Bible is true. They're the ones that fund us. People who understand that if faithful voices disappear from the airwaves, they will quickly be replaced by voices hostile to Christianity, hostile to freedom, and hostile to the values that we hold dear. 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Electric bills still arrive. 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Equipment breaks. 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
1: Important dates in Christian history. 1456. Johann Gutenberg produces the first printed Bible, and his press becomes a means for dissemination of new ideas and catalyzing changes in politics and theology. Without the printing press, the Reformation may have looked very different. 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
2: 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There's a young man

0: walking rather briskly. Who's going to get run over? Dude, look out. Hey, while you're walking fast, can I talk to you on the radio?
1: Sure.
0: You're a friendly guy. What's your first name?
1: I'm Dan.
0: Dan, nice to meet you. How do you do?
1: Pretty good.
0: Well, you're way perkier than I am. What are you studying here?
1: I'm a civil engineering student.
0: Civil engineering. So you want to be a very polite engineer?
1: Hopefully.
0: Alrighty then. So, dude, I was just having a chat. What religion are you?
1: Catholic.
0: You're Catholic. Okay, good. I was just having a chat with a guy who said he was a Christian.
1: Okay.
0: And I asked him to convert me.
1: Okay.
0: And he had nothing for me.
1: Okay.
0: Could you convert me? Would you please? I'm asking you.
1: What argument are you against it?
0: I'm a seeker in the universe, and I'm trying to figure out life. As the years ebb by, I get a sense that they're coming to a close, and I better get my house in order. So I'm thinking about things.
1: Okay. If there was no God, say you're right, then how there's still evil in the world, but how do you explain all the good? People just doing what they want?
0: Just haven't really thought about it.
1: Just haven't thought about it?
0: Yeah.
1: Okay, well...
0: But I'm not sure. Where are you taking me? Help me out. Where are you going with me?
1: I'm just saying that, I mean, usually the most common argument against a God is that there's still evil in the world.
0: I'm not fighting with you. I'm asking you, sign me up for your faith. What's in it for me?
1: What's in it for you?
0: Yeah.
1: Salvation.
0: What does that mean?
1: Being saved eternally in the end.
0: Okay. So going to heaven is what I hear you saying.
1: Yes.
0: You hesitated on me.
1: Well, I mean, if you live your life properly and live as a true Christian.
0: Okay, so I have to be a good person.
1: Yes.
0: And then I go to heaven.
1: Not necessarily. I mean, I think and believe that there's more to it than just being, quote, a good person. It's helping others and truly living. Well, but I mean, being good is kind of an understatement. It's truly living your life for God.
0: So being really good.
1: Okay, yes.
0: Okay, so I think, best I can tell, I'm living really good.
1: Okay.
0: It doesn't sound like I need to be Catholic.
1: I don't necessarily think you have to be Catholic to make it to heaven.
0: What do I need to be?
1: Just...
0: be good.
1: Yeah.
0: Are you good?
1: I mean, I believe Jewish people, Muslim people, and everybody can make it to heaven.
0: Mm-hmm.
1: I don't necessarily think, like, you have to do everything that Catholics do. I mean, that's just what I believe, and that's...
0: okay, I understand.
1: ...my beliefs.
0: So do you think that you're making your way to heaven through your goodness?
1: I hope so.
0: How do you know?
1: How do you know?
0: Yes.
1: I mean, you have
0: things...
1: You seem
0: like a nice fellow, but I suspect you do things that are not good, right?
1: Well, yes. I mean, everybody...
0: tells lies?
1: Yeah.
0: Do you tell lies?
1: At times. I try to stay away from it.
0: Everybody steals. Do you steal?
1: No.
0: Ever?
1: I did once years ago.
0: Okay. How's about purity of heart? What's going on in your brain? What? You look like a nice, clean-cut fellow, but what's going on inside? Like lusting, sexual thoughts and desires?
1: Everybody runs into those, I believe.
0: Okay.
1: But it's how you react to those that really matters. And if you let them overtake and consume your life, then that's where it becomes a problem. But yeah. If you think about them and then move past it and see the good in that other person, that's where you can...
0: But isn't it still a sin to have lustful thoughts?
1: I think it's human nature.
0: Could be, but that would still be a sin, wouldn't it?
1: Sin is human nature as well. I mean, we were born into sin through the sin of Adam and Eve back in the day.
0: Okay.
1: And so that's kind of something we have to deal with, that is our human nature.
0: Right.
1: But again, if you can get over that and defeat the sin, then that's where you can be a good person and make it to heaven.
0: Mm-hmm. So right now, where do you stand? Are you a good person? Have you overcome the lusting and the lying and anything else? So you don't have to be perfect, just pretty good to get to heaven. Let me try this angle, all right? I'm looking at this from a judge standpoint. If a guy stood in front of me and said, "Judge, I'm an innocent man, but I've broken the laws," I'd say, "Well, you're confused, you're deluded, you're not innocent, mm-hmm. you're guilty." And if somebody said to me, "You're good, but you've done bad things," I'd say, "I think you're confused. Doing bad things makes you a bad person."
1: I don't believe that.
0: Where am I off in my logic?
1: Because society kind of drives us to do bad things as well. I mean, it's the outside influence that drives us to do these bad things. And in the end, God is our one judge, and
0: I understand,
1: he's
0: but
1: not
0: wouldn't
1: look
0: the
1: at those
0: judge say that's kind of the devil made me do it excuse? You're blaming others for your crimes? I mean, these days, an individual doesn't get to stand before a judge and say, yes, I committed that crime, but society, it's pretty rough out there, judge. The judge would say it's irrelevant. You are liable for your crimes.
1: You have to be responsible for what you do, but it's as bad as it is to say, like, society does shape who we are.
0: Mm-hmm.
1: I mean, I just got out of an ethics kind of class that basically that's the whole gist of the class.
0: Yeah, like it can influence you and cause you to be a Democrat or a Republican or a capitalist or a communist, but you individually are still responsible for whether or not you lie and lust and steal and cheat and gossip and blaspheme, right?
1: Yes.
0: Okay. So, dude, if you've done those things, I'm having a hard time understanding this. It sounds to me like your system is, if you do something bad, make up for it by doing something good, and then God kind of washes the slate clean, and you're set to go.
1: God's going to wash the slate clean no matter what.
0: Really?
1: He's an ever-forgiving God that looks past those things and looks on the good in your life.
0: Okay, but that to me sounds like a judge who lets criminals go without punishing them. I don't like that idea at all. I don't think he's a good judge if he does that.
1: He forgives them.
0: I understand, but that's the same thing. If you're guilty, and the judge says, forget about it.
1: Forgiveness and letting someone go is not the same thing.
0: What's the difference?
1: You can forgive someone that committed a crime against you and your family, but he's still in jail.
0: So there's still a punishment.
1: Forgiveness is something in the heart. It's not
0: okay.
1: Like whether he's riding in jail
0: or not. All right, so God forgives. What's he going to do with your crimes then?
1: Forgets about them.
0: Well, I don't think that makes sense, because then he would no longer be a just judge. He'd be a very corrupt judge.
1: No, because he does the same for everybody.
0: It's irrelevant. It's still not upholding justice. If there were, let's say that everybody on this campus got pulled in before a judge for fill in the blank, whatever crime, okay?
1: Mm-hmm.
0: And the judge just said, I'm forgiving you all and letting you go. Has he upheld justice?
1: In society's sense of justice, no.
0: Okay. So he would not be a just judge, right?
1: Correct.
0: So if God just lets people go just because, he would not be
1: just. He's going to let you go
0: just
1: when you're truly sorry for those sins.
0: Okay. Imagine again. Let's go back to the courtroom analogy.
1: Okay.
0: A criminal stands before the judge and says, Judge, I'm really, really, really, really sorry.
1: Okay.
0: If the judge said, oh, okay, you're really sorry, I'll let you go, there's still a problem. He's contrite, and he should be, but that does not satisfy justice. The judge still cannot say, you're free to go. Everybody who's in jail has said they're sorry. But that does not remove
1: the cost. Because society has the laws that the judge is bound by.
0: Exactly, and so does God, because God is the law. He is the judge, and he wrote the laws.
1: Okay.
0: And his standard would be things like lying and stealing and lusting or being angry with somebody or gossiping or cheating or dishonoring your parents or blaspheming. Those are his standard, and everybody who breaks those laws should be punished. And even if they try to do really good, imagine a criminal who broke a law, stood before the judge and said, yes, judge, I am guilty. I have broken the laws, but I washed your windows on your car on the way in here. The judge would say, that has no bearing on your court case. You have broken the law. You are guilty. I must punish you. I am sworn to uphold justice. So if that's reasonable and logical, what I just laid out,
1: mm-hmm.
0: If you've broken God's laws and I've broken God's laws, best I can figure this out, you and I are going to stand before God and we are going to be in a world of hurt. We're going to be judged for what we have done. And I've got a feeling that the punishment for our crimes is going to be exceedingly severe.
1: So you're believing that God does not forgive you?
0: I haven't heard you say any reason why he should.
1: Why he should?
0: Yes.
1: While we're responsible for our actions, I mean, it's the kind of thing like, he looks at the good in you. Like, everybody does have good. I believe that everyone is innately good. While we're, you know, we still have that original sin and, you know, there's negative influences.
0: You know, dude, you're a really nice guy. Honestly, I like you, but you just said something. You think we're good, and yet we've got original sin. Which is it?
1: Everybody is innately good.
0: But we all sin, right? Didn't we just agree to that?
1: Influences around us lead us to sin.
0: Irrelevant. There's people who have grown up with a silver spoon in their mouth, and it just doesn't matter. Have you ever been to, like, the McDonald's Playland?
1: Yeah.
0: We're monsters as kids. You know, really? Have you seen a kid?
1: But it's all an innocent fun.
0: Hmm.
1: I mean, it was for me, at least.
0: Well, perhaps, but if you take a close look at it, kids can be very wicked at heart. And besides that, you're not a kid anymore.
1: Okay.
0: You're a grown man, right?
1: Mm-hmm.
0: And if you're honest with yourself, when you think about your desires and your thoughts and your attitudes and your lack of gratitude toward God, really? A good guy at heart?
1: Yes. I believe everyone's good at heart.
0: Everybody? But Saddam Hussein and Adolf Hitler... Osama bin Laden.
1: Everybody was on the same plane when they were born. It's how they were raised and what society they were in.
0: All right, dude, you're walking this way. I have to take a break.
1: Okay.
0: And then we'll keep chatting, but I don't want to keep holding you up, okay?
1: Okay.
0: All right, listen, you're a nice young man.
1: Thank you.
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2: 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Amazing grace. Amazing gospel. Most of us haven't really thought about persecution, not the real kind, not the kind where following Jesus actually costs you something. 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
3: Books of the Bible. God called the prophet Jonah to preach repentance in Nineveh. Jonah fled, but he could not outrun God. He was cast into the sea and swallowed by a great fish. Jonah repented, and God spared him. Jonah then preached in Nineveh, and they repented. God is compassionate and merciful, and he is calling men from all nations to repentance. This is Wretched Radio with Todd Friel.
0: Let me try to reason with you for a minute, okay?
1: Okay.
0: Because I've been trying to challenge your thinking a little bit.
1: Okay.
0: And your understanding of justice and what God should do with people who are unjust.
1: Okay.
0: People who break his laws are unjust. They are unrighteous. And they should be at the receiving end of God's punishment and his justice because they've broken laws primarily against him.
1: Okay.
0: Okay. So when the Bible says something like all liars will have their part in a lake of fire, yikes, he means it. Mm-hmm. And so when he says, if you take his name in vain, he will not hold you blameless. Who takes his name in vain, God is going to have a day of judgment that he has set aside where he's going to judge the world in righteousness. Every Buddhist, every Baptist, everybody mm-hmm. who has broken his laws, the books will be opened up. And if that's true for you, and if that's true for me, what I've tried to share with you, your efforts to try to clean up the books are not going to help you. Any more than a criminal who says, imagine, what was the big Ponzi schemer guy? What was his name? Bernie Madoff. Okay. Remember? Mm-hmm. He's the guy who took millions or billions of dollars from celebrities and rich people, and he got busted for it. Now imagine he stands before the judge and said, Judge, yes, I embezzled billions of dollars, but I have given over $30 million to the Red Cross. What would the judge say to him?
1: He'd still convict him.
0: Exactly. So you've broken God's laws, and if you try to say to him, but I've done good, you're still going to be convicted.
1: Okay.
0: So that means you and I are entirely helpless. We are hopeless and helpless unless there's another solution. And here's what I would suggest the solution is for you, my Roman Catholic friend, right? Mm-hmm. It's not works, because all of your works, the Bible says, are like filthy rags, because they come from what you said, a corrupt nature, a mm-hmm. sinful nature. And when we offer up our good works to God, they're tainted. Just like if Osama bin Laden offered you $100, you'd go, ugh, who wants that coming from those filthy hands? I don't want anything to do with it. The same thing with your good works offered to God by yourself are worthless to him and offensive to him. Okay?
1: Okay.
0: There's a better solution to our problem. Jesus Christ, the God-man, saw your problem and in his mercy and compassion and loving kindness came to this earth and took on human form just like you.
1: Mm-hmm.
0: And he was beaten by men. He was spat upon, and he was hung on a cross where he gasped for air and died for you. The Bible describes this as the great exchange. You're the guilty man. Jesus is the perfect God man. You've broken all the laws. Jesus kept every single law. The punishment that you deserve was put on Jesus Christ so that if you will respond to the good news that God died for sinners by repenting, what that means is you agree with God, I'm not good. I agree that you and you alone, not the Buddhist, not the anything else, you are the true and living God, and I have sinned against you and offended you. And you turn from your sins, not in perfection, but in a different direction, no longer loving sins and self and self-righteousness. And you say you're sorry, and you put your trust in Jesus and in him alone. The Bible says when you do that, the good works of Jesus will be credited to your account. The punishment you deserve has been laid on him so that you can be forgiven by God. Not earning your way or working your way, but completely forgiven. And that way, when you die, you go to heaven not based on your works, but based on his works. And that way, he gets all the credit for you going to heaven. Because if you contribute even this much to you going to heaven, you can then get to heaven and say, wait, but I did something. I mean, I did something to earn my way here. And God did it all when he died on the cross and said, it is finished, so that he can get all of the credit. Ephesians 2, 8 and 9, book in the Bible. By grace are you saved through faith, and that not of yourself. It is a gift of God, not of works, so that no man can boast. That is so crystal clear. You and I can be forgiven. You and I can have our sins washed away, not by our goodness, but by his. But we have got to respond to that good news in humility. You're not a good man. You're a bad man, just like me, just like this, just like all of us, just like the Bible says. And when you're honest with yourself, you've maybe been trying really hard. You know your heart and what's going on in your head. And you might not be Osama bin Laden, but you've had plenty of lusting, lying, cheating, stealing, dishonoring your parents. And if nothing else, friend, think of all the times that you have breathed air in this conversation and didn't thank God for it. we're little rebels at heart that God wants to save so that he can point to us for all eternity and say, this is how good I am. Instead of sending him to hell, I saved him and forgave all of his sins, and he wants to turn you into the image of his son Jesus so that he can point to you and say, this is how good I am. I should have crushed him like a bug, but instead I swept down and saved him. Dude, that's the good news of the gospel. And I know that's a little different than what you've grown up hearing, perhaps in the Roman Catholic Church. I'll be leaving your company now, okay?
1: Okay.
0: I have just offered you complete forgiveness of sins and everlasting life based on what Jesus Christ has done for you. It doesn't come from me, it comes from him. I'm simply telling you, the Bible makes it so clear that if you do not respond in complete humility, Jesus said that unless a man is born again, he will not see the kingdom of God. And what he was telling Nicodemus in John chapter 3 is, you've got to die to yourself. You don't kill yourself by jumping off a building. You die. And the way you die, Paul said, Romans 7, the law, the Ten Commandments, should kill you. Jesus, do you remember the Sermon on the Mount when he got up and he said those beatitudes and those nice statements? They weren't nice statements. They were severe statements. Blessed are those who are broken in spirit, for they will see the kingdom of God. It means the individual who is completely broken, who is entirely undone, dead to self, no longer striving to attain heaven. He has forsaken his good works and cried out to God for mercy. Jesus said, you've heard it said of old, thou shalt not commit adultery. I say, if you look with lust, you've committed adultery in the heart. If you have ever been angry with a guy who's an idiot or a moron, the Bible says you're a murderer at heart. That should kill you. It should just bring you to the point where you go, God, I am so sorry. I have just been so wicked. Please forgive me. Have mercy on me. Save me. And you put your trust in Jesus, and he will. When you die to yourself, he will make you alive again in him, and he will save you. And dude, you'll stop ceasing, and you'll stop striving, and you'll no longer have a guilty conscience because it will be cleansed. And you will then desire to live a life of righteousness, not to earn heaven, but because heaven has been earned for you. Huge difference. You will be good, not for goodness sake or to be rewarded to get to heaven, but you will be good because the good God, Jesus Christ, has died to save you. Okay? Huge difference. One is works. Your system right now is works. I'm telling you, like Jesus said, cease striving. If you are tired of working, rest in him and his works, and then live a life in response to that. That's the good news of the gospel. And it's completely different than what you've been living by. Mm-hmm. So here's what we got, dude. And I'll leave you with this. If you died now, trying to get to heaven by yourself, you will have failed. Okay? God calls out to you this day, repent of your good works. Repent of your striving to please him. Humble yourself. And he says when you do that, he will lift you up in due time. Okay? Consider my words very carefully. I'm either right or wrong, okay? I'm not here to sign you up for a cult or in anything else. I'm not going to taser you. I'm walking away. I would plead with your conscience, that thing inside of your brain that says, I haven't been good. I've been bad. Jesus says, I know. In fact, you're worse than you think. But I'm so good, I will save even you. He wants to save you. He wants to rescue you. Okay? Mm-hmm. Repent and trust in him. All right? That's all I got for you today, dude.
1: All right. Thank you.
0: All right. See you.
1: Thank you.
0: You're a gentleman. I appreciate it. Goodbye.
1: Have a nice day.
0: Goodbye. Well, part of me wonders who you are right now. I know how radio works. I know how this goes. You're tripping around on your radio. You put the scan on and you didn't happen to be under a bridge. And look at that. We showed up. Maybe, just maybe, you heard something of yourself in this young man. You've been trying. And you have been trying. But there's something inside of you, I hope, that will agree. It hasn't been enough. It just has not made my conscience feel any better. then I would plead with you as earnestly and as gently perhaps as I can, you have got to simply lose the self-righteousness. You need to cease striving, trying to earn, trying to get yourself there, trying to present yourself as the acceptable gift to God, because you're not. The only acceptable gift is Jesus, and you must repent and put your trust in Him, and then you will be acceptable to God based on what He has done despite what you have done. Today is the day of salvation. And until tomorrow, go serve your King.
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5: In their house, I was introduced to the gospel of Jesus Christ.
6: Sarah Zagorski on Focus on the Family Minute, sharing how her adoptive parents introduced her to the gospel.
5: And that changed everything. It gave so much clarity, and to really learn from them in a discipleship kind of way, what it is like to know the Savior. And that was a big aspect of my change. Also, of course, they provided for me physical needs. You know, I came to them in a torn up nightgown and a bottle that had Coke in it. When I look at that, I see so much of God's grace in that, and also the reality that they were in it for the long haul, regardless of if they would get to adopt me one day from the very beginning.
6: You'll hear Sarah Zagorski's story of how God healed her broken past when you stop by familyminute.org.
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9: Hello, world. I'm Greg Patton. Stand by for news and stuff.
10: Hey, God lets you know that He's there. He's done something. He's taken the initiative in revealing Himself to mankind in so many ways. He revealed Himself in creation. The heavens and the earth and man himself are the handiwork of Almighty God. He's revealed Himself through the Scriptures. Each verse in the Word of God, 66 books of the Bible, is God-breathed, written by man through the inspiration of the Holy Spirit. And third and preeminently, God has revealed Himself in the person and the work of His Son, Jesus Christ. Jesus is God in the flesh. The invisible, infinite God became visible through Jesus Christ. In Christ was God's plan of salvation unveiled. In Christ, God reconciled the world to Himself so that all might be forgiven of sin and restored to the true knowledge of the living God. Creation, the Bible, Jesus Christ Himself, and each, it's a revelatory work of Almighty God displayed so that we might know and enjoy the precious gift of eternal life by faith in Jesus Christ. That's some really good news for Wednesday.
9: What in the world is going on? They said that.
10: We've got to get rid of him.
9: We're talking about high-ranking White House officials caught on hidden camera plotting against a madman, they say. The President of the United States. I went out with an individual I thought was a genuine person, but it goes to show how insidious politics and this city can be, so says one reporter. Two High-ranking White House officials have been caught on hidden camera allegedly plotting to subvert the president, calling him a literal madman who needs to be ousted. Maxim Lott, a special assistant to President Trump, and Benjamin Ellenstein, a budget analyst manager within the executive office of the president. Trump is blanking it up for everybody. We've got to get rid of him. Oh, boy. It's touchdown. He's there. The president of the United States in China to talk with their president. And you kind of wonder, how would that go? How would you be diplomatic? You've stopped oil from going from Iran to China, and that's number one for them. And we're going to talk about a number of other things, huh? Should be interesting to watch over the next couple of days. See what comes out of all of this. The great negotiator, huh? We'll see. Donald Trump, hundreds of his aides, security personnel, officials who have gone to China. We're talking hundreds of people. Many leave behind one of the most basic tools of today's world, everyday cell phones. What? Instead, officials entering China often travel with stripped-down, clean devices, temporary laptops, tightly controlled communication systems, all designed to minimize the risk of surveillance, hacking, or data collection in what U.S. officials consider one of the world's most aggressive cyber environments. So they do that to us, and then they come over here and steal everything under the sun from the United States, and all is fair in love and war and politics. Well, it's come up again, and it will. It will never go away. Rigged election 2020. That's what many are discussing once again. People in Trump's administration now are anxious to find out what is missing, what is going on, what really happened back in 2020. Things that probably changed the election and put the wrong guy in the White House. There's many of us who have believed that since the beginning, and we've been called nuts. Sure, that's the way the system works. You know, somehow you got to get the right question to the right person. How long ago was it that there was that flyer out there from Grand Prairie, Texas, about a Muslim water park? Only Muslims. Muslims only going to go to this water park. As soon as the city found out, they shut it down. As the organizer said, the governor of Texas is attacking my family, and I'm just sick of it. 2 days ago, Greg Abbott forced the city of Grand Prairie to cancel our event in Epic Waters. For the past 2 years, my wife and I rented the entire park so Muslim families could celebrate in a modest environment. We'll see how this one turns out. What do you think about that? Well, gee whiz, this one will shock you. The cost of everything feels like it's just too high. And now you have the numbers to prove it's true. Surging energy prices drove inflation to a three-year high in April. The Bureau of Labor Stats reported yesterday, marking the first time since 2023 that the cost of living has outpaced average paycheck growth in the United States. That doesn't sound good, does it? Well, the Trumper could be winning again. The Justice Department is holding some internal discussions now on settling President Trump's $10 billion lawsuit against the Internal Revenue Service, doing something in the next few days. Really? What's in January, Mr. Trump, along with two of his sons and the Trump family business, sued the IRS for at least $10 billion over the leak of their tax returns during the president's first term. The Trumps argued that the IRS should have done more to prevent the former contractor from disclosing that tax information to the New York Times. It looks like, yep, he's going to win again somehow. One suggestion they're looking at very seriously is anything that happened in the past they might be questioning, they will drop all of that. What to do, what to do. That's what the IRS is saying today. And now the shoe is on the other foot. Well, no surprise here. In a 51-45 vote, mostly along party lines, the Dems here, the Pubs there, Kevin Walsh, President Trump's nominee to replace Jerome Powell as Federal Reserve Chair, was approved by the Senate to sit on the Fed's Board of Governors. That means he's now cleared to receive a vote to become the Fed Chair. expected today. Well, some things move quickly, don't they? And from our Why Can't People See It department, a Washington manufacturer is leaving the state after nearly five decades, its owners citing rising crime, taxes, and a worsening political climate out there. John Bodwell, whose family founded Delta Camshaft back in 1977, said that he's been forced to live inside his business because the cost of operating there is just too high. A majority of it is constant battling with the city over graffiti and crime, the constant massive tax increases, everything's increasing. The cost of power, the cost of insurance, yeah, large increments, not small. It's not like talking 1% or 2%. My insurance went up 20%. My power is still going up. Over here, this is supposed to be going up 13%, whatever this is. And last month, it went up 26%. On its website, the company says it's not closing, but our plan is to relocate the business and continuing to serve our customers for years to come. Word has it that many Washington business owners fear that the socialist millionaires tax is driving businesses out of state, and they're going to be next. What else is going on? Let's see here. Dr. Marty McCurry resigned as the FDA commissioner yesterday following reports that President Trump and some GOP lawmakers were not happy with the job he was doing. Hey, Google unveiled a new class of laptops called Google Book. It comes with more integration of its AI chatbot, Gemini. Nelson Peltz, the billionaire investor, he's reportedly in talks to raise money to try to take struggling fast food chain Wendy's back to private. New York City's mayor, Zohran Mamdani, scrapped his controversial plan to raise property taxes, arguing the city balanced the budget without placing the burden on the backs of working New Yorkers. And nobody's buying that one either. I wonder how many Christians will follow her. Talking about Kayla Bundy, she likes to start her day off with a cup of bone broth. She buys her milk raw, snacks on sardines, eats authentic sourdough bread, no commercial yeast here, and generally cooks with locally sourced ingredients. She has over 500,000 followers on TikTok. She claims that her diet fixed her skin, her hair, her depression. She sells coaching sessions to help you. Bundy, a 27-year-old Christian content creator, might sound like your run-of-the-mill, clean-eating type woman, but she believes her diet to be a part of a higher calling. For 8 years, she has been a biblical eater. Biblical eater. Someone who consumes mostly foods mentioned in the Word of God. She's part of a niche, but a dedicated online community trying to tie religious values to your diet. What do you think? I remember the day I used to leap out of bed and the chair and whatever. But lately, it's been a little bit tougher, and now they're saying, Greg, you have a problem. Getting up from a chair may be one of the most basic things anybody can do, but how quickly you do that and repeatedly someone can rise from a seat may offer real clues about how long and how well you're going to live. I don't like where this is going. New research finds that older adults who score poorly on a simple sit and stand up test face higher risk of serious outcomes, including falls, broken bones, repeated hospitalizations, and death. Now, what about a guy who can't get out at all? never mind. Hey, I can see how this could be a problem. Waymo is recalling about 3,800 robo-taxis here in this country, identifying a bit of a software program that could cause some autonomous vehicles to drive into flooded waters on the roadway. That, according to the National Highway Traffic Safety Administration, they're taking a look at this thing. Well, I would take a real serious look at it. Christian radio, big company Salem Media, they announced yesterday they're going to be acquired by Waterstone in a deal that will take the Christian and conservative media company into, there you go again, private. That is interesting. And finally, who said that? Because it is a great point. Imagine being outraged
10: and getting ready to riot over a baby getting to live. Oh, and let me patentize this from Deuteronomy 28:43. Foreigners who live in your land will gain more and more power while you gradually lose yours. They will have money to lend you, but you will have none to lend them, and in the end, they will be your rulers.
9: Hey, how's the weather? Your neck of the woods, we've been covering up plants because of frost, and now we're looking at 80 degrees. Welcome to Indiana. Where's my Bible? Life 101, right after this. Just joined us, listening to Hello World News, information, comment. Some people say, kind of like Paul Harvey, Christian Paul Harvey, with an attitude. Yeah, I think that'll do it. What in the world is going on? That's what I ask all the time. We need to know what's happening, my friend. And we have been blessed to be able to conduct meetings across this country and overseas, sharing the good news of Jesus Christ. And we're getting busier. How can I possibly be getting any busier? We are. People need help. Heal the brokenhearted. Set the captive free. Let's do it.
10: I think one reason God has blessed so in our revival meetings across the country, whether it's a day or a week, is the fact that we have honed in on two key areas in America today. One has to do with the media and how subtle they are or how dramatic they are in their attacks on Christianity. Sure. And we've been able to share that because we've had a lifetime in it. And in the second area is when God allowed demons to attack the Patton family big time. My, oh my, it turned our world upside down. Wanted to know what the Word of God had to say and how they can attack us. God has blessed in a mighty way. We have seen great responses. One call recently from Tennessee said their whole area, church and area, had been changed as a result of that spirit world message delivered.
9: Take it back. Title of one of our new books, Take It Back, Ground That You Surrender to Satan.
10: Enough said. Get in touch, my friend. GregPatton.com. GregPatton.com. GregPatton.com.
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10: The Bible tells us in 2 Chronicles 15:7, but you be strong and do not lose courage, for there is a reward for your work. Amen. You know, courage is a quality of mind, a spirit that enables us to face those dangers. They're out there, obstacles, very challenges of life, with a sense of fearlessness and calmness and firmness. Does that describe you? It takes courage to be obedient to Almighty God. One of the ways God molds us into the image of His Son is to allow situations to come into our lives that challenge our faith, to test our very obedience. You may be facing a tremendous challenge on the job, in your family there, in your marriage, or some relationship. You may even be thinking of giving up, walking away. But I'm going to tell you, that's not God's best for you. He wants you to face the challenges of life with surety and trust Him and His ability. Proverbs 3:5-6, the nation of Israel is an excellent example of how God works in the lives of His people. After the Exodus, Moses led the people to the edge of the Promised Land, and God gave that to Abraham, of course, Genesis 17:1-9. 12 men selected to go into the land and return a report about the inhabitants there, the terrain, give us an update. However, the spies report was in strong opposition. We're not going forward. Only 2 of them, Joshua and Caleb, remained convinced that God would give them a victory. God had pledged the land to them, but their faith waned in the sight of the people living there and those imposing city walls. That's human nature. That's you. That's me. Their focus blurred at the very thought of the battle, and their strength failed because they looked at circumstances. That's the key to what I'm telling you today. They looked at circumstances more than God's ability. They feared. So we go to Kadesh Barnea and find out that fear scored a mighty victory there. God's not giving you a spirit of fear. No, He hasn't. Most of us know the story. Israel refused to enter the land. Fear overcame their hearts. They rebelled against Moses, Numbers 13. They stood on the threshold of victory but failed to meet the challenge. Their only responsibility was to go in and claim what God said they could have provided for them. They sank back in disobedience. The consequences of their decision followed them for the next 40 years. except for Joshua and Caleb, every man over 20 perished in the wilderness. God's challenges are not always easy, are they? Often they're very difficult because they require something from us. In Israel's case, it was obedience to the call of God. Did you get it? Many times, the very nature of God's command is set for one single purpose, to stretch your faith as you place your trust in Almighty God. That's a key. You never lose by obeying God. You never win by disobeying God. I remember running out of the locker room at our home basketball games there in Roanoke, Indiana. There it was, a little plaque over the door. Winners never quit. Quitters never win. The key to an overcoming faith is found in the first chapter of Joshua as God addresses the people through his servant Joshua. Every place on which the sole of your foot treads, I have given to you. Just as I spoke to Moses from the wilderness and this Lebanon, even as far as the great river, the river Euphrates, all of the land of the Hittites, and as far as the great sea toward the setting of the sun, will be your territory. No man will be able to stand before you all the days of your life. Just as I have been with Moses, I will be with you. I will not fail you or forsake you. Be strong, courageous, for you shall give this people possession of the land which I swore to their fathers to give them. Only be strong and very courageous. Be careful to do all according to the law which Moses, my servant, commanded you. Do not turn it to the right or to the left, so that you may have success wherever you go. And this book of the law shall not depart out of your mouth, but you shall meditate on it day and night. What good advice for you and me today. Meditate on it day and night, you betcha, so that you may be careful to do according to all that's written in it. For then you will make your way prosperous, and then you will have success. Have I not commanded you, is the question. Be strong and courageous. Do not tremble or be dismayed, for the Lord your God is with you wherever you go. Oh, this is so good and so exciting. The secret of their ability to meet the challenge was learning to focus on God and his word, not on circumstances. When I talk about my demon message, I say focus on God, glance at the devil now and then. The inhabitants of the land were still Israel's bitter enemies. They were just as strong and vicious as they were 40 years before. However, this time, God's people refused to bow to that fear and crossed the Jordan River and obtained God's inheritance. The Christian walk today, my friend, is more than lip service. Talk is cheap. If you're willing to allow God to work in your life, then he will enable you to face whatever problem fearlessly, boldly, bravely, calmly, and victoriously with great victory in Jesus. When you only focus on the challenge, what's going on, you then begin to falter, my friend. Ask questions like, can I really do this? What's going to happen if I fail? Will I be able to make it through? God never wants you to be careless in your actions. He does, however, call you to trust him and his ability. And when we realize the full scope of the challenge that faced Israel, we discover their deep need for faith in God. What's that thing going on you're facing in your life today? Financial? Or does it have something to do with your children? Maybe your husband or wife? Maybe an in-law? Whatever it is, remember, human wisdom is not the answer. God alone will guide you safely through every trial if you'll commit yourself to him completely and put your trust in his word and his ability. I keep saying that. Don't ever let anyone tell you the Bible is not valid for the problems and trials today. It's as up-to-date as any newspaper or blog or anything you read on the internet today. Every principle God gives us through his word is just as relevant today as it was for Joshua then. Oh, times change, but the word of God does not. It's eternally alive. You have the ability to meet victoriously that thing, whatever it is, because it's God's best for you. You may not get the promotion every time or stand in the spotlight every time, but when you trust God, you will always be his winner. This is the promise that motivated Joshua and the people of Israel, and it's the promise you can claim today. Listen, God's strategy was very simple. He told the people to meditate on his word, not on that wall surrounding Jericho. not on the people shouting threats over the wall or the vastness of the land. When you face difficulties and challenges, learn to recall the promises of God's Word, just like Israel. You have to get into His Word, and through prayer, ask the Holy Spirit to guide you in the principles and promises that speak specifically to your situation today. What's going on there? On the eve of the battle, Joshua sensed the presence of someone behind him. He turned to see a man unlike any man he had ever seen before. Joshua 5, Joshua 6. In Joshua's moment of deepest need, God Himself came to him. The warrior that met with Joshua to go over the details of the battle was the Lord Jesus Christ. He's the same warrior that will meet with you today if you will make yourself available to Him. Perhaps you have a difficult decision to make, one that could change your life forever. Everything within you says trust God and obey Him. The one thing you can count on is the same thing that fed the faith and the courage of Joshua. God will never fail you. He will always lead you to personal spiritual growth and increased faith. Are you willing to step out in obedience today? Meet whatever God has allowed to challenge your life? Trust Him for the outcome? Tell the Lord that you will follow Him in obedience. Ask Him for His will and that it be very clear to you. And here's the key. He may choose to speak through a friend today, a passage of Scripture, someone on the radio, or directly to your heart. When you answer His call in obedience, He will always respond with a blessing. And finally, it could go like this. At a time if Jesus were going to feed the 5,000 today, people would be saying, "Well, I can't eat that. I'm vegan. Has that fish been tested for mercury? Is that bread gluten-free?" And as the pastor was doing the wedding vows, he said to the men, "Sir, you're supposed to say, 'I do,' not 'I'll try.'" I've had the same for a Wednesday. Thank you much for being here every day for Hello World. It's great. Thank you for your love, your support, your prayers, all that good stuff. Join me on Facebook, Greg Jerry G. Patton, P-A-T-T-E-N. I guess that's it. That's the way it is for Wednesday, May the 13th, 2026. I am Greg Patton. Until tomorrow, same time, same place. God bless you. Have a great day.
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13: I'm meteorologist Mike Cox. A cold front is sweeping through the area this evening. That will mean some scattered showers and storms will be around. But before too much longer, when that front moves through, everything will start to quiet down. We'll see some clouds decreasing by morning, where we'll have a low of 44 degrees. That clearing will continue tomorrow with a partly to mostly sunny Thursday. It'll be windy at times. We'll have highs around 68. For Friday, a mostly sunny day is coming up. Highs get up to 74.
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15: Watching the bears at the zoo is a favorite pastime in Bern, Switzerland. John Phillips tells how that at one time there were two pits of brown bears with a male and female in each den. He writes, "As I watched from above one day, The male Bolomi climbed the tree to a point where he could look down over the wall into the other's pit. Gazing with longing at the female on the other side, he curled his lips and uttered low, plaintive sobs. Meanwhile, the other male had climbed his tree to gaze mournfully across the wall at the first bear's mate. "It's obvious," he remarked to the keeper standing nearby, "that these two couples are not well matched. Why don't you change partners?" "I do," said the bear keeper with resignation, "every month." Bears are not the only ones who are changing partners. But bears are not people, and people are not bears. Our first father, Adam, was created by the hand of the Almighty and was endowed with intelligence, communication, and the ability to reason and think. Yes, some would add, and so are animals. Yet lacking among lower species is the commitment of a marriage that embraces the pledge of fidelity. Only a public relations stint would include a wedding for Mr. and Mrs. Brown Bear. But in recent days, weddings for those who come to watch the bears

0: elected. As long as male hormones are raging and women want to be esteemed and loved, couples will cohabitate. Why are so many today hesitant to commit to long-term marriages? Reason number one, the mentality, give it a try to make sure that you're good for each other. The parallel is that before you buy them, try on a pair of shoes to make sure they fit, and perhaps even wear them for a few days. If you don't like the feel, or what you see is not what you get, or another pair displayed in a different store looks more attractive, then take the first pair back for a refund or exchange. This one refuses to recognize people are not shoes. There is a psychological binding when you have a sexual relationship with another person. A powerful one for women in particular. Reason number two, weddings are too expensive. That's entirely true, yet it's no justification for no wedding at all. Lost is the joy of celebrating your love with family and friends, the security of going public with your commitment, the security of knowing you have a partner who has vowed before God and the general public to be there in good times and bad as well. Reason number three, weddings are no guarantee of happiness. This is both true and false. Obviously, it's no guarantee, but the commitment which a marriage requires goes far beyond the I'll just move out if we agree to disagree relationship of casually living together. A marriage license is a piece of paper, but so is a birth certificate, and the slip of paper which has the winning numbers of the lottery on it, and the pages of the Bible which give you the certainty of what God asks of us. Reason number four. Once burned, twice shy. Usually, it is men who want the easy, no-commitment, I get what I want and you get me relationship of just living together. People who have been unhappily married are less prone to marry again than those who have never been married at all. Changing partners never changes people. As an anonymous writer put it, it is not marriage that fails, it is people that fail. All that marriage does is to show people up. It's still true. Think about it.
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1: Hello, and welcome once again to Exploring Bible Prophecy. If you've been following along with us over the last number of programs, you know that we're in a new teaching series here at Exploring Bible Prophecy entitled Important Prophecy Terms. And we are comparing and contrasting seven sets of terms, two terms, and there's seven sets of them. And we are in the first of those seven sets called the Son of Man, and comparing it and contrasting it with the term the Son of God. So we want to make sure that we understand the difference between the Son of God and Son of Man, what they mean, and how are they used. And I think the most important aspect of this is how are they used, because

0: because we know that they are referring to the same man, Jesus Christ. But and you'll find a lot of ministries, radio, television, churches that you may attend, where they tend to use the Son of Man and the Son of God interchangeably throughout the Bible, with just a basic understanding that it's showing us that Jesus Christ was indeed, as some people say, holy God and holy man. And when I mean holy, I mean as in a whole, W-H-O-L-E, whole, holy God, holy man. And of course, that is a point that I firmly believe can be discussed with Scripture, because you'll recall a few programs ago, as we were going through the point about the Son of God, which we're focusing on first here, is that in Philippians chapter 2, it says that Jesus, while he was God, did not demand that he stay God, but allowed himself to take on the likeness of man. So he took on all of the attributes of what you and I have, and he did that as a gracious God to allow us to be able to completely and fully relate to him as a man. And so that God, through the man, Jesus, could exemplify for us what a Christian's life should be like. Of course, Jesus was completely sinless, and we don't have that capability because of the fall. But nevertheless, it's as close as God will allow himself to be fully us without being sinful, I guess is the best way to put it. So there are some aspects, some attributes of Christ as a man that he did not bring with him when he transitioned, if you will, for lack of a better term, from being God to being in the likeness of a man in the flesh. So I think perhaps, and again, I'm not going to get all bothered by it, to make the, you know, to try to argue the point that this holy God and holy man at the same time is or is not a critical point. What I'm concerned about is that they lose the distinction in the Scriptures of the use of these terms, because the Son of God is used through the leading of the Holy Spirit by the writers of the Bible to convey one particular attribute of Jesus, one manifestation of Jesus, if you will, and the term Son of Man to convey a different manifestation of Jesus. And our purpose in having this up front in our Important Prophecy Term series is, I think this is probably the most important set of terms that we need to get a biblical scriptural grasp on, and that's why we're spending so much time. And if you've downloaded the worksheet that we use, for every teaching series that contains all the scriptures that we're using, you can certainly see that we have a lot of scripture that we're going through to make this point as clear and understandable as I possibly can. And we've gone through different manifestations, or I shouldn't say manifestations, different concepts of the Son of God, ways of looking at it, starting out with Luke 3 all the way at the top of the list of scriptures there, and working our way down. And those of you that have been following along with us for a while know that we have we've looked at it from a number of different angles, and now we want to just specifically look here towards the end of this point number one, looking at the Son of God, just at the term Son of God, and let's see how it's used. And as we go through these, and then down the road here a little bit in a future program, transition over to the right side of that work page and look at the Son of Man, that this critical, what I believe is a critical difference in understanding of the terms, will become clear to you and perhaps allow you to look at the Bible and the flow of the Bible a little more clearly to see. Because I really believe if you understand, if you grasp the difference in these terms, you'll be able to see much more clearly who is speaking to whom about what and what the subject matter is. And a lot of times we'll get the who's speaking to whom correct, but we lose the subject matter. And I think that's really one of the more important aspects of any dialogue, is what are they talking about? Just not who's speaking to whom. And seeing the term Son of God and Son of Man makes a big, it does to me, and it has for years. It makes a big difference. And I can really clue in much more quickly as to what the subject matter is when I see which term is being used. So again, let's look at just the scriptures that have to do with the Son of Man being used in its context. And let's start out with Luke chapter 1. So if you're looking at your worksheet, you'll see that about, two-thirds of the way down in that list of scriptures. Luke chapter 1, and we're going to go to verse 30. Luke chapter 1, verse 30. And for those of you that are somewhat familiar with your Bible, and particularly with the Gospels here, you'll know that this is the introduction of Jesus here. And actually, it's before the birth of Jesus. This is the angel coming to Mary and talking to her and sharing the good news with Mary, So let's look at Luke chapter 1, and we're going to read verses 30 to 35. And it says, "The angel said to her, 'Do not be afraid, Mary, for you have found favor with God. And behold, you will conceive in your womb and bear a son, and you shall name him Jesus.'" Verse 32, "He will be great and will be called the Son of the Most High, and the Lord God will give him the throne of his father David. And he will reign over the house of Jacob forever, and his kingdom will have no end." Mary said to the angel, "How can this be, since I am a virgin?" Verse 35, "The angel answered and said to her, 'The Holy Spirit will come upon you, and the power of the Most High will overshadow you. And for that reason, the Holy Child shall be called the Son of God.'" The Son of God. The point here being, and it's made very clear, I hope it's very clear to you, that there is no man involved in this conception, and then obviously the subsequent birth with a mother, that is the Holy Spirit. And it's therefore Jesus in this concept is a direct product of God. So Jesus is the Son of God. And remember some time back early in our starting out with point number one, the Son of God, we made the point that there are three other groups that are referred to as Son of God. And the reason they're referred to as Son of God is they are direct creations of God here on the earth. The first one is Adam. And we find that not only in the genealogy in the New Testament, we find that in, I believe it's chapter 5, I think it's chapter 5 of Genesis, verse 1. It refers to Adam as the Son of God, in the likeness of God. And then we have the angels, and we find that in Job, where the angels are referred to as sons of God. And again, it's because they are direct creations of God. And then we went to the New Testament and showed where the church, and this again, if you've been with me for a while, you know I refer to the church as the difference between the worldly church, if you will, people who are claiming Christ but don't really believe, as the lowercase c church, and then the real church, the people who do profess and do follow Jesus Christ to the best of their abilities through the gifts of the Holy Spirit, as the uppercase C church, or the capital C church. And again, we're not talking brick and mortar. We're talking about a spiritual church made up of the precious stones, which are you and me as followers of Jesus Christ. It says that when you accept Jesus Christ as your Lord and Savior, you become a new creation in God. So God has created something new in you, and therefore he refers to you, precious one, as a son or daughter of the living God. And that makes us heirs along with Christ. And just to grasp that, you start to really understand when it says in Ephesians and other places that with this knowledge, with this understanding, that it should be growing in you, that it should cause you to walk worthy of this calling that you have, because you are a son or a daughter of the living God who created the universe. I mean, that's nothing short of awesome to me. But back to Luke chapter 1 and looking at verses 30 to 35. The point that I wanted to make here, and hopefully it's clear to you, that this Jesus was the product, if you will, in order to become flesh and blood, to become in the likeness of man, was the product of a union between the Holy Spirit of God, between God and Mary. And therefore, he is this fleshly Jesus. And I want to make sure we make that distinction, because Jesus is not a created being. Jesus is an eternal being. He is the second part of the triune Godhead, God the Father, God the Son, God the Holy Spirit. The wonderful aspect of what we're talking about here and want to really emphasize is that God became flesh through Jesus Christ. This second part of the Godhead became flesh so that he could relate directly to the crowning of his creation. That's mankind. He didn't do this to relate to animals. He didn't do it to relate to birds or fish or to trees. And I don't want to be facetious here, but the point is, he did this to relate to mankind, because back in Genesis 1, it says, let's make man in our image. So when man was made in the image of God, he was made flesh, but he was made sinless. We find in Genesis chapter 5, I believe it's verse 3, it says, when Seth was born, he was born in the likeness of man. It was no longer in the likeness of God, because it was now tainted with the sin from the garden. So Jesus took on this likeness of man. So we never want to say that Jesus is a created being. Yes, he came in the flesh. He was born through a woman, but it was through the inworking of the Holy Spirit, if you will. Because I know that there are quote-unquote religions out there that say that Jesus is a created being and he is the brother of Satan. And that could be nothing short of one of the great lies, that Jesus is definitely a deity. He is God, but he came down in the flesh. So therefore, he is the Son of God. And if you are a believer in Jesus Christ, you are a believer in God, then you see this man that was born of a virgin as the Son of God, not the son of a man. And that's the point that we will be pounding on the table as we go forward here, is this is the distinction between a righteous person, a believer in Jesus Christ, and an unrighteous person, someone who does not believe Jesus is truly God. He is truly the Son of God, made flesh so that we could relate with him. But that's the point that's made here to Mary, is because of this immaculate conception, the Holy Child, verse 35 at the end, the Holy Child shall be called the Son of God. So if we understand how this all worked, that this was an intervention of God in the life of a woman, that this is a work of God and not a work of a man. So we want to take some time here and look at all four of the Gospels, Matthew, Mark, Luke, and John, and see little snippets of what they say about the Son of God here. And so we've looked at Luke. We've looked at the angel talking to Mary here. Let's take a quick trip back to the left in our Bibles and go to the book of Mark. And let's look at Mark chapter 1 and simply look at the first verse. So Mark, Matthew, Mark, Luke, John, Mark chapter 1, verse 1. And of course, this is one of the four Gospels. This is obviously being written through the leading of the Holy Spirit. And Mark says in Mark 1:1, the beginning of the gospel, the good news. Gospel means good news. The beginning of the gospel of Jesus Christ, the Son of God. The Son of God. People say, well, it's interchangeable. He could put the Son of Man. Well, no, you can't. Because then you would be acknowledging that Jesus was born of Joseph. And there will those that will come back and say, well, no, he could say Son of Man, because he's manifested himself. God has manifested himself, as we just talked about a few moments ago, manifested himself in the flesh, and therefore he's the Son of Man. Well, I personally don't see that. I don't know how you can draw that conclusion, because when you say a man is a son of a man, I am the son of a man. I'm the son of my father. Jesus was the product of an immaculate conception, God and Mary through the Holy Spirit. So I can't see that, well, he's manifested himself as flesh. I believe that really takes away from the powerful meaning and the distinction and the use of those two terms. And hopefully as we go through these scriptures, you'll see that with me. Now, let me make a point right here that I believe pretty emphatically about this, but I am not closed-minded. I do not want to think that this is what I think, therefore this is the truth, the total truth. And I am certainly open to other perspectives on this. And if you have you think that you have a pretty strong case from the scripture, and I would really prefer if you do contact me that you not quote other people, because they're fallible, because they're man. If you want to quote, I would really prefer that you quote the scripture to make your point. And I certainly want to talk about that. And I would like, if you do that, to please let me use your comments on the air, because if you have good comments, I'd like to have them over the air so that other people can appreciate your perspective on that. And I think it helps to foster interaction and fellowship, which is really something we'd like to certainly develop through this radio ministry, is that we look at this as a family, and that we're learning together here, and I'm merely being a facilitator. So if you have comments, please send them to me. A number of you have been sending comments to me at steve@whcbradio.org, and I've appreciated them, but none of them have been such that they said, well, let's get that out over the air. So if you'd like to do that, please do it. So what we're going to do as we go forward here is look at some other scriptures, and we've just gone to Mark chapter 1, and in our next teaching portion, in our next program, we're going to go to Matthew 27, but we now need to transition over to our Q&A portion of our daily program, and we have been continuing along in a question that we started some time ago, and it's actually turned into a little mini teaching series in and on its own, of not only about the manifestation and the role of the Holy Spirit throughout the Bible, which is what started the question, but also looking at other ways that the triune Godhead, God the Father, God the Son, God the Holy Spirit, interact with an earth that, while it started out at the very beginning as sinless, and it will end at the very end, or at least the very end of the book of the Bible in Revelation 22, it will end in a sinless state again. So that's when God personally interacted himself with the earth, when it was in a sinless state. We've talked about that in some detail. And now we're in a position where we want to transition to looking at other ways that the triune Godhead has dealt with man. And of course, man being in a fallen, sinful state. So God is interacting through either Jesus or a pre-incarnate Jesus, which we'll see here in a few moments in the Old Testament, or through Jesus and the Holy Spirit in the New Testament. So just very quickly, this is a question that we got from Rich in Indian Springs, and we've been dealing for quite a while, and he was basically stating, and he's obviously done his study from the makeup of his question. He says in 2 Thessalonians chapter 2, verses 7 and 8, the restrainer of evil, who is the Holy Spirit, and I happen to agree with him, is taken out of the way so that the Antichrist can come on the scene to start the seven-year tribulation. And his question is, if the Holy Spirit is removed because of that, if the Holy Spirit is the restrainer and he's removed from the earth, how are the tribulation saints of Revelation chapter 20, verse 4, saved during the tribulation? It's a very good question. The answer is they are saved through the Holy Spirit, and that we're turning this into a little bit of a mini teaching series to answer the question. And I hope you don't mind, because I'm using scripture to do this, and hopefully I haven't lost you along the way, because I find this to be very interesting to see how God the Father, God the Son, and God the Holy Spirit manifest themselves to mankind to basically guide man and to give man the guidance, because we have a loving, gracious God who wants to guide us, because the ultimate goal is for us to have a saving knowledge of him through his Son, so that we can have the confident expectation of eternal life with him. And that's what I'm looking forward to, and I hope you are as well, as we are about the Lord's work on this earth until he comes for us. So we've transitioned now to, in our last program, we talked about Genesis 18, and we had just started that. So let's go back to Genesis 18 and get another perspective on how God deals with man in man's sinful state. Just because man's in a sinful state does not mean that God has stayed a distance, like other religions. Their gods are a distant, disassociated type God. Well, our God is not that way. He gets directly involved in the lives of men and women on a regular basis. And we want to look at examples of that. And of course, we're in the Old Testament when we do this, and in Genesis chapter 18, and we started out by looking at verses 1 through 3, and it says, "Now the Lord appeared to him." So when you see Lord, you're thinking, okay, this is God. But let's get some explanation here by looking at the context. It says, "Now the Lord appeared to him by the oaks of Mamre, where he was sitting at the tent door in the heat of the day. When he lifted up his eyes and looked, behold, three men." So remember in verse 1, it said the Lord appeared to him, and now it says three men were standing opposite him. And when he saw them, he ran from the tent door to meet them and bowed himself to the earth. So he recognized what was going on here, because it says that he basically bowed himself to the earth, which we would assume here is like so many times in the Old Testament, when an angel appeared, man would shudder and fall to the ground. So it says he bowed himself to the earth and said, "My Lord, if now I have found favor in your sight, please do not pass your servant by." So what we're reading here in Genesis chapter 18 is that God is manifesting himself through these three angels who have come to Abram, because he wants to bring Abram some information here, and it's going to have to deal with Sarah, his wife, bearing a son, and it has to do with Sodom and Gomorrah. So there's a lot of information that's being conveyed here to Abram. So let's stay in chapter 18 of Genesis, and let's go over to verse 17. And it says, "The Lord said," so these three men are standing there with Abram, and they've had a meal with him. They've had a meal with him. "And the Lord said, shall I hide from Abraham what I am about to do?" And of course, he's referring to the destruction of Sodom and Gomorrah because of their idolatry and their perverse lifestyle and so forth. So he says, "Should I hide?" The Lord said, "Should I hide this from Abraham?" And go down to verse 22. "Then the two men," remember there were three, "then the two men turned away from there and went towards Sodom while Abraham was still standing before the Lord." So now we have a further distinction of three men. All are angels, but two are basically being referred to as angels. And by the way, just very quickly, let's go over to verse 1 of chapter 19. So just look across the page, or at least that is in my Bible. Go across the page to chapter 19. It says, "Now the two angels," they've been referred to as men, the two men, now they're referred to as angels. So we have that clarification. So we've got the three people, the three men, We now know that they're angels. We know that two of them are continuing to be referred to as angels, and they're the ones that go to Sodom and Gomorrah and execute judgment, while the other one is referred to as the Lord. And throughout the Old Testament, you'll see an interaction between angels and men and women. But in some instances, you will see the term the angel of the Lord, the angel of the Lord. And that's what we have here. The angel of the Lord is the pre-incarnate Christ, the pre-incarnate Christ directly interacting. And we'll see later on that when it's the angel of the Lord, there is a great degree of reverence that is expected, demanded, and is given. Whereas when it's just angels, they say, okay, man, get up from your fallen position before me. Get up, because I'm like you. I'm here to serve the Lord. So we see something very specific here about God manifesting himself in the form of the angel of the Lord, as well as two other angels coming. So we see God is still very, not, I shouldn't say still, but is very involved, very interactive as he does that through the second and third persons of the Holy Spirit, of the triune Godhead, rather. Okay, we will continue this Q&A in our next program. Remember, if we don't talk again, I'll be seeing you in the air.
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5: And through that suffering, that's when I encountered the Savior of Isaiah 53, the suffering Savior who reached out to me in a radical way in that suffering. And that changed the course of my very life. In that place of vulnerability, in that place of pain, I learned Jesus, his humanity, understands this suffering.
6: That's Sarah Zagorski, and she has an amazing, inspiring story about God's hand in her life through very difficult circumstances. You'll hear about God's redemption in her life and her family's life on today's episode of Focus on the Family with Jim Daly, and I'm John Fuller.
4: Yeah, John, today we're going to talk about one of the most difficult issues in the culture, abortion. But what we're approaching this through is a deeply personal story of survival, compassion, and redemption. And our guest is Sarah, and I'm looking forward to the story and the unfolding of her story. It's going to inspire you and hopefully give you hope, especially moms who are thinking about abortion or, you know, whether or not having this child is going to be the right thing to do. I think she'll make a powerful case for why the answer is life.
6: Mm. Yeah, Sarah serves as the Senior Director of Public Relations and Communication at Americans United for Life and frequently speaks and even testifies before Congress and in state legislatures about born alive infant protections. And she's contributed to a book that includes her story. It's called Choose Life, Answering Key Claims of Abortion Defenders with Compassion. And you can learn more about Sarah and this resource, this very powerful book, when you call 800, the letter A and the word family, or stop by focusonthefamily.com/broadcast.
4: Sarah, it is a privilege to have you with us here on Focus on the Family. Thanks for coming.
5: I'm very delighted to be here. Thank you so much.
4: I got a big smile on my face because you were an intern here at Focus on the Family in 2010, right?
5: 2010.
4: How amazing. Now, all these years later, you're like out there telling your story, you know, participating and writing this great book, and you're standing up for life. I'm proud of you. Way to go.
5: Thank you.
4: And I think people are going to hear you know, why that is such a big deal as we unfold your story. Let's bring your mom into this before you're born. What kind of environment is she in? And let's, you know, make sure people understand what trouble some of these women are truly in.
5: Sure. My mother was a beautiful person, and she immigrated to America from Honduras, fleeing an abusive father, actually, with her sister. And upon arrival here, she quickly married her first husband, who was abusive to her. And then they divorced, and she got involved with another, unfortunately, predatory-type individual in her life. And she had very little education. She was diagnosed in her life with paranoid schizophrenia. And she was really marginalized because of her race and because of her poverty, both things together. And so she was really a woman who suffered greatly, and not just because of her mental illness, but because of the individuals in her life that abused her, that took advantage of her.
4: Yeah.
5: That preceded before I was even here, right? So that was what her life looked like before I even arrived. So when I look at my story today, I have such compassion for her and more context and understanding what led her to the abortion decision with me.
4: Which, again, is so good for all of us to hear. Because, you know, we are all in to save that baby's life, but we don't always recognize the difficulty that women are in financially and emotionally. So it does paint that picture in a way that gives empathy to what she was facing. So she becomes pregnant with you. Paint that picture. How many siblings do you have? You know, you're in her womb, but how many siblings were there?
5: So I was, at that time, she already had seven pregnancies with a set of twins included. And her pregnancy with me was the result of an affair with a prominent member of the Greater New Orleans community who seemed to have provided her some kind of relief from her suffering, some kind of security from her suffering. But upon learning that she was pregnant, he was out of the picture. And I entered, you know, that was my conception, and that was what I learned from her directly about my conception.
4: And again, that context to fill in some of that. I mean, you've got seven siblings.
5: I have 11.
4: 11, but seven ahead of you.
5: Yes, yes.
4: So you're coming into that world. She's alone.
5: Yes.
4: There's no husband or father.
5: Well, she returned to her her husband at that time, my stepfather.
4: Okay.
5: At that time, yes.
4: So she's thinking abortion.
5: Yes.
4: And describe that decision process for her, and then we'll get into what actually happened.
5: Sure. So she was a woman familiar with abortion. She had two previous abortions in her past, and those abortions she regretted. She had a lot of grief over, but she felt she had no other choice, right? She couldn't afford the children she already had.
4: They were living in poverty.
5: Yes, they were living in below the federal poverty level, dire poverty. And not only that, but she had abusive individuals in her house. So when someone is in that kind of position, we have to consider that scenario very specifically, because that woman is weighing, I have a dangerous home here. I have a place where I can't even feed my children. So it's very easy to believe the lie and be deceived that abortion is the choice to make, right? The only choice to make. And we can talk about coercion. We can talk about a lot of things in that. But for me, what I understand is oppression can lead someone to sin. Oppression can lead someone. It doesn't justify sin. It doesn't justify abortion. But those things were the realities of her very life every single day.
4: So she goes in for this abortion. What takes place with you?
5: She went to an abortionist. His name is Nakdark Pallabhi, and he was known for helping low-income women, minority women, and he, you know, that was his, you could say, reputation in the city of New Orleans. And she went to him, and he performed what's called an induction-style abortion with me, which is a kind of abortion where they induce the child early in order to ensure fetal demise. And thankfully, at that time in his career, he was under review in 1989 for performing a botched abortion procedure. Rochester, where he left a woman with a partial hysterectomy. So he was already under review by Louisiana's medical board. So upon my delivery from that induction, I wasn't breathing. And he told my mother, she's going to be a mental vegetable. You should leave her to die. She hasn't had oxygen, you know, just leave her to die. And in that moment, the most improbable heroine, my mother, said, I'm going to sue you if you don't get her life-sustaining care.
4: And this is right there in the abortion.
5: Right there.
4: You're on the table.
5: Right there, on the table.
4: Where were you at in development, gestation?
5: 26 and a half weeks.
4: So just over, you know, you were just in that viable category at about 20, 22 weeks. So.
5: Yes.
4: Wow. So she convinced the doctor, begrudgingly, the doctor.
5: Yeah, and she, in fact,
4: responded.
5: Yeah, he, in fact, you know, she threatened and said, I'm going to sue you if you don't get her medical care. And I believe that threat was a life-saving one in his case because he was already under review with Louisiana's medical board. And then from there, I was sent to, he obliged, and I was sent to Children's Hospital's trauma birth ward in Louisiana, in New Orleans, and that's where I recovered from that. Yeah.
4: I mean, that, most of us don't have that story where you're just out of the womb early.
5: Yeah.
4: And someone's trying to kill you.
5: Yeah.
4: So you do come into the world.
5: Yes.
4: They do revive you. They take care of you at the hospital. Mm-hmm. You go home, I guess, with your mom into what kind of environment?
5: Yeah, I describe it typically as a familial war zone for me. And inside my childhood home, there was no safety or security or peace. We were constantly at war with each other, warring for our mother's attention, warring for food, hiding food in bathrooms, eating bugs off the floor, being abused by older predatory members in the household. Oftentimes, my mother, and I, again, believing she was trying to keep us safe, would put myself and the siblings under me in, I would describe as a cage-like area of the home to keep us from the predators in our house. So it was nothing of any beauty or safety or what a childhood should look like, right?
4: Yeah.
5: It was incredibly painful.
4: You know, hearing that, some people might go, wow, yeah, maybe I understand that abortion may have been a better thing. Mm-hmm. I mean, as Christians, we should never go there. And that's early church tradition. Mm-hmm. Christians fought for life from the very beginning. Mm-hmm. And we believe that everybody's created in the image of God, and regardless of your financial status or anything else. But again, a person would go, wow, was it better that you not be born?
5: Absolutely not. Absolutely
4: right.
5: Not.
4: I mean, I know it seems so obvious, but people have been conditioned to an extent to say difficulty and trouble of that nature, where you're scrounging for your food, being put in a cage-like thing to protect you from older siblings who might hurt you.
5: Mm-hmm.
4: Wow, that's not much of a life.
5: It was temporary, though. And through that suffering, that's when I encountered the Savior of Isaiah 53, the suffering Savior who reached out to me in a radical way in that suffering. And that changed the course of my very life. In that place of vulnerability, in that place of pain, I learned Jesus, his humanity, understands this suffering. He knows it, you know.
4: Were you aware of what this is not healthy, or was this, okay, this is just what life is, it's survival time?
5: So after my entrance into foster care.
4: And you're how old at that point?
5: 16 months.
4: Yeah.
5: After my introduction into foster care, I definitely knew that during my foster care journey, which in time span was about 7.5 years, I knew that that was abnormal and dangerous. And I really did believe, and I knew that I would not survive inside the four walls of my childhood home. I knew I knew that this was going to end badly for me if I was going to stay.
4: So now at a very young age, you're like the adult awareness is occurring. You're having to grow up very fast to understand safety and what I need to do to survive. I mean, that That's really something.
5: Yeah.
6: My goodness, what a story today from Sarah Zagorski. And you can read more about her story and other really inspiring and insightful perspectives about the power of choosing life in a compilation of stories. It's called Choose Life: Answering Key Claims of Abortion Defenders with Compassion. 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And Sarah, it's amazing what the body remembers and what you internalize, but you found a really different kind of thing going on with your foster care providers.
5: Yes, and
6: there was one couple in particular that really stood out.
5: Yes, Bobby and Ronald Jones. They were already in their 50s at that time, and they're an older couple, and they actually met my birth mother before I was even conceived. They met her at church, and my adopted mother has been in my life, and my adopted father has been in my life to this day. I'm very thankful for them, but in their house, I was introduced to the gospel of Jesus Christ, and that changed everything. It gave so much clarity, and to really learn from them in a discipleship kind of way what it is like to know the Savior. Also, of course, they provided for me physical needs. You know, I came to them in a torn up nightgown and a bottle that had Coke in it. You know, that's what I came to them with. And actually, in my case, social workers warned them and said, you know, this family has extensive trauma. This family has mental health complications. And that could happen to Sarah, you know. So yet they did not blink. They said, we're devoted to Sarah. And not just to Sarah, but they loved my birth mother, which was really a beautiful thing. And they loved my siblings, also beautiful. So when I look at that, I see so much of God's grace in that, and also the reality that they were in it for the long haul, regardless of if they would get to adopt me one day from the very beginning.
4: Yeah, we'll unfold that today and tomorrow,
5: yes.
4: But I want to ask you about a proclamation that you have, which is to say there are no unwanted children. This is a mantra of the pro-abortion side. Mm-hmm. You know, these children are unwanted, therefore you're bringing them into a total, difficult situation full of disarray, rejection, all the things they're going to suffer from. Why do you say every child is a wanted child?
5: Well, because every child is created in the image of God, and that is first and foremost, right? We have that reality. Then we have the reality that in the U.S. today, there are 1 to 2 million couples waiting to adopt a child, and that just shows that there are people that want to take in a child and care for a child, even children like me, children that have brokenness in their past.
4: Oh, yeah. I'm thinking, you know, one of the things that we're working on here at Focus on the Family, and it's taking time, but we're working toward that goal where we could have a national database of waiting adoptive parents, because it doesn't exist today. It kind of exists at the community level with adoption agencies.
5: Right.
4: They all have their separate list of local folks that have said, yeah, we'd be willing to adopt. But there's no kind of national database where we could really match those million abortions every year, those women getting those abortions, with a million or so couples that are willing to adopt. And I mean, it's kind of like we have enough food in the world to feed the world. We just can't get the food there logistically, but we create enough food. It's the same kind of thing in this space. It's how do we connect people that would like to adopt and transform this preconceived notion of guilt? And we'll talk about that in a minute. You know, maybe it's less shaming if I just have the abortion versus giving my child up for adoption. But logistically, it's there. It's possible. And we're going to keep working toward that goal with our Wait No More program and try to continue to encourage Christian couples, particularly, to adopt out of foster care.
5: Well, right. And too, also on the birth mother side, there's a lot of misconceptions about the adoption decision, right? Studies show that women who are weighing decisions between abortion and adoption, they see adoption as abandoning their child. They believe if they place their child for adoption, they'll never see their child again. And they are confused between the differences between foster care and adoption. infant adoption versus foster care, which I know we'll get into more. So there's a lot of education for the birth mother, too.
4: Speak to the damaging effect abortion has on women physically, psychologically, spiritually.
5: Sure. So, you know, my birth mother, it only furthered her mental decline. Her abortions only furthered her mental decline. And I saw that in real time. The guilt and the shame from that was just, I don't want to say unredeemable, but it was very challenging for her to come to peace with that. At the end of her life, she did turn back to Christ, which is a beautiful thing. But she suffered with that guilt the entire time.
4: Yeah. And she had an abortion before you as well,
5: two,
4: right?
5: Yes,
4: two before
5: two,
4: you.
5: Yeah.
4: So she had all that.
5: Yes.
4: What do you say to that? You're testifying in front of Congress. I'm sure you had a few nasty questions from some who would totally reject who you are. It's
5: Absolutely.
4: Almost like they don't want you to exist.
5: Right.
4: I've seen those hearings. I know how they treat you.
5: Mm-hmm.
4: And yet, at the same time, I think this idea of the impact on women is ignored by them. Mm-hmm. You know, that women carry this for the rest of their life, that guilt, that shame. Hopefully, they find redemption in Christ, which, in my mind, is the only way out.
5: Mm-hmm.
4: But speak to that impact for that woman that carries that burden forever. They don't seem to talk about that.
5: Right. And it's also because the shame that accompanies that abortion is so seeped still in our culture today. That's and it's, of course, it is against one's conscience, regardless of what they might say they believe about abortion. It is against their conscience to end the life of their own child. So there is a automatic guilt and shame that comes from that. The only relief, in my opinion, and healing comes through post-abortion counseling with the gospel presented as Jesus died for your sin.
4: Because
5: Jesus can heal you.
4: Forgiveness.
5: Yes.
4: They need to feel that they're forgiven.
5: Yes.
4: And only the Lord can deliver that in the soul.
5: Yes, absolutely.
4: I can only imagine they can't even think that it's forgivable.
5: And I've witnessed those who have experienced that freedom.
4: Yeah, that's so good. You know, we don't want to end today without talking about the other part of this, which are the boyfriends or the husbands that may even be encouraging that woman to get the abortion because they don't want the responsibility.
5: Mm-hmm.
4: And I'll tell you what, I mean, you know this, but their financial status doesn't matter. They just don't want that child in some cases.
5: Mm-hmm.
4: And they want independence from being able to do the sexual act without having to be responsible for the child that could create.
5: Absolutely.
4: So, again, men are involved in this, obviously. So what do we do with that? How do we address that component of this? So women aren't out there on an island. Like, they didn't get pregnant on their own.
6: Mm-hmm.
5: Right, absolutely. I think there are two parts to this. You know, there are just, I would say, individuals who don't feel they have a responsibility to the woman, and they have not come to Christ. They don't see any kind of adult responsibility in that. They don't have maturity, right? But then we have something a little bit more serious, which is known as coercion. Mm-hmm. And coercion can be subtle. It can be also direct, but I've published about this topic, and the most recent peer-reviewed studies on coercion indicate that nearly 70% of abortions are classified as unwanted abortions, with only about 30% saying they actually wanted that abortion. And I believe coercion often is what compels women to have an abortion from their male partners, and that's very sad and very scary. It shows also that women aren't actually in line with their own belief about abortion. They actually, if they had the support of their partners, of their community, of these specific individuals, they would choose life if that were the situation.
4: And that number holds. I think it's 70. Our research is 70% of abortion-minded women said if they had one person in their life that was there to be with them and help them and just be present, that they would have chosen life.
5: Mm-hmm.
4: Isn't that amazing?
6: Yeah.
4: Man, and that's, again, where's the church? How do we get engaged in that community so that they have one person that will be there to help them?
5: It's really the church's responsibility to continue raising young men into maturity.
4: Yeah.
5: And that would solve a lot of, or be part of the solution to a lot of these issues we have. And you know, women in the church are having abortions too, sadly.
4: Yeah.
5: So.
4: Yeah, it's so true.
5: Yeah.
4: You know, we're coming into the end here. We've been doing something for years, about 20 years now, Option Ultrasound. found. I think we're somewhere around 550,000 babies saved. Mm-hmm. That's a lot.
6: It is.
4: That's a big effort.
5: That's a lot.
4: I think it's the biggest pro-life effort in terms of saving a baby's life. We work with pregnancy resource centers. I mean, we do not deserve the pat on the back. I'm grateful to the donors mm-hmm. who make that happen. But we kind of orchestrate and help facilitate those pregnancy resource centers to get into a position to be medically ready, to get the ultrasound, mm-hmm. to have the sonographers trained to be able to do that. We provide grants for extra hours for nurses to be there on Friday night, Saturday.
5: Wow.
4: So mm-hmm. which is kind of the high volume time, mm-hmm. Mm-hmm. the clinics typically would be closed Friday night, Saturday, but that's when a lot of women are seeking input about an abortion. So just all that stuff that we do in conjunction with the Pregnancy Resource Center is terrific. But again, what we have found is when a woman sees, an abortion-minded woman sees that ultrasound, and we have some crazy stories mm-hmm. where women will see the baby sucking its thumb.
5: Mm-hmm.
4: And they think it's just a blob of tissue because that's what they've been told.
5: Right.
4: But it's not. It's a developing human being.
5: Right.
4: It's right there to see. And when they see it, they're going, whoa.
5: Yeah. In fact, the data shows that, and this is, it's 100% true. It's close to 90% of women who view an ultrasound of their unborn child are then inclined not to have an abortion. And today, with technology as advanced as it is, we can see babies in 3D and 4D ultrasound.
4: Yeah.
5: There is no way, and the abortion industry still does this, but there is no way to say that that child is not a member of the human family, that mm-hmm. that child right. isn't human, right? The science doesn't line up with that anymore.
4: And we'll pick up on that okay. tomorrow because it's so critical. But, the word fetus, The trick here is to try to disassociate the baby from humanity,
5: right.
4: that it's not really a baby. Hey, guys, fetus means human being.
5: Right.
4: It's Latin for human being. It's, it is
5: yes.
4: a human being. And
5: yes.
4: we've got to start with that and stop, again, kind of recharacterizing that child as something other than a
5: Absolutely.
4: Human being. Let's end here because this is the core of it all. Your mom, we danced around it a little bit, mm-hmm. but at the end of her life, she did make a commitment to Christ.
5: Mm-hmm.
4: How engaged were you with her at that time, at the end of her life? How did you feel with that redemption for her, that mm-hmm. she confessed to the Lord, she embraced the Lord, and that, according to our theology, you'll be with her in heaven.
5: Yes, absolutely.
4: I mean, that's a mind blower.
5: Absolutely. I have great peace about that. I have great peace that she is free from the suffering of this life. I took a long journey down forgiveness, and I know we'll probably talk about that more, but I'm so thrilled that I'll join her one day again, and that she is not suffering anymore here. But that was a long process for her, a very mm-hmm. painful process for her. But the Lord is always faithful to accept anyone who cries out to him.
4: Yeah. I mean, mm-hmm. that is so good, and it's such the right note to end on, because mm-hmm. I think the Lord has a heart for women who go through deep trouble. My mom was in that same boat,
5: mm-hmm.
4: so we have that
5: similarity.
4: Yeah. She came to Christ day before she died. Mm-hmm. She also considered aborting me in California, which she was 42, mm-hmm. and women could have an abortion if you were over 40.
5: Mm-hmm.
4: Because of the complications, all the fear.
5: Right.
4: And thankfully, my dad talked her out of it and said, no, we're going to have this child. And that's me. And that's you. So thank you. Let's come back next time and continue to talk in hopeful tones.
5: Yes.
4: About why
5: absolutely.
4: We should be here and why God loves the woman and the baby and the man. Can we do it?
5: Yes, absolutely.
4: All right. You heard me mention Option Ultrasound. 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We measure it. We work with the clinics, etc. We know it's $60 after saving 550,000 babies' lives. 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Let's save a child's life together. And again, that accrues to your benefit. We're just here. We're the machine that gets it done with the Pregnancy Resource Center. If we have no gas in that tank from you called financial resources, it doesn't happen. 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
6: 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And thanks for joining us today for Focus on the Family with Jim Daly. I'm John Fuller, inviting you back as we continue the conversation and once again, help you and your family thrive in Christ.

0: and the word family. 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
2: 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This is Ken Ham, founder of the ministry behind the powerful Answers Vacation Bible School curriculum. Evolutionists have long portrayed Neanderthals as primitive human relatives, but they have to keep updating their story as Neanderthals just keep getting smarter. A DNA analysis of some Neanderthal teeth shows they use forms of penicillin and aspirin to treat disease. Now, these teeth showed that a teen had eaten a kind of fungus that fights infection, and he chewed on poplar bark, which contains the active ingredient in aspirin. Neanderthals weren't primitive. They knew enough about their world to use natural remedies to fight infections and pain. These humans were just that, humans, descendants of Adam and Eve, just like us.
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8: I'm meteorologist Mike Cox. A cold front is sweeping through the area this evening. That will mean some scattered showers and storms will be around. But before too much longer, when that front moves through, everything will start to quiet down. We'll see some clouds decreasing by morning, where we'll have a low of 44 degrees. That clearing will continue tomorrow with a partly to mostly sunny Thursday. It'll be windy at times. We'll have highs around 68. For Friday, a mostly sunny day is coming up. Highs get up to 74.
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4: Hello and welcome to Through the Bible with Les Feldick, an inspirational and informative half hour of insight into the heart of Scripture. In addition to teaching the Bible, Les is a full-time rancher, having a down-to-earth practical teaching style that makes the Bible come to life. All programs are available on audio tape, videotape, and in printed form. At the end of the program, there will be an address where you can contact the ministry. And now, here's Les Feldick with today's lesson.
9: 1 Corinthians chapter 15, the whole chapter deals with resurrection, where Paul is using various allusions to it, allegories, whatever you want to say, and how that all through nature we have this whole concept of resurrection from one state to another. And as he has been explaining all this concerning resurrection, he comes down to verse 51, and the casual reader again doesn't catch this. But he says, "Behold, I show you a what? Mystery." And the word mystery is a secret. And indeed it has been a secret. How many times haven't I said over the last 8 or 10 programs now that there is not a hint, not even the foggiest hint, anywhere up through the Old Testament, all through the Gospels, into the book of Acts, is there a single hint of a group of people who are going to be alive and be suddenly taken off the scene, which of course we call the rapture. And the reason is it's a church age phenomena, and only one writer in Scripture writes concerning the church, and that's the Apostle Paul. And so it stands to reason that from this man's writing we get the teaching concerning the church, which is the rapture. It is a church age doctrine. No one else was ever told to look for this, but the church age has been warned and has been advised to look for it

0: ever since Paul's own experience, as we saw a few weeks ago in Thessalonians. He had taught the Thessalonian believers that this thing was going to take place probably in their lifetime. But it's an event that you can't put a date on. And that's why I bristle when anyone tries to say, well, on September such and such a day and such a year, the Lord's coming for the church. We don't know that. You can never set a date, but we are to expect it at any moment. The word we use is imminent. He may come this afternoon before we leave the studio. He may come before we get home this afternoon. He may come tomorrow. He may come next week. It may be sometime down the road. We don't know. We can't even speculate because this is something that is waiting for, remember, the last sinner to be saved and brought into the body. The body of Christ is complete. God takes it out. And then shortly thereafter, I don't know how soon after, but shortly thereafter, the Antichrist is going to sign this treaty with Israel. Now, we've had, like I said, so many requests from our listening audience especially to teach the rapture. And I've had to hold them off, and now we'll try it for at least one program, and maybe we'll even have to go into another one at our next taping. But now Paul says, behold, I show you, or I reveal to you, a secret. We, now remember, Paul always includes himself amongst us as believers. We believers shall not all sleep or die a physical death, but we shall, what's the next word? All. Not just the most spiritual, not just the most devoted, but every believer is going to be what? Changed. Changed. Why? Verse 52. Or how? In a moment. In a twinkling of an eye. Now, I think the Greek here implies down to the smallest part of time. In other words, it won't be in a blink of an eye. It's going to be about in a thousandth of a blink of an eye. Just instantly, we're going to be gone. And I think one of the ladies asked me the other night, well, what are people going to think when they see our dead bodies and we're gone? Well, no, they're not going to see our dead body. They're not going to see any trace of us except what we've left behind, maybe our clothes and our material goods. That's going to stay. But this body is going to suddenly change. Now, maybe some theologian would rebel at my analogy, but I like to think of the metamorphosis of the butterfly. But, like with every earthly illustration of a spiritual truth, you can't take it from start to finish. I mean, nothing will. Nor will this one. But in essence, what does that beautiful butterfly look like before it's changed? Well, it's an ugly old cocoon in which there's an ugly worm, right? And yet, after it's gone through that metamorphosis, what comes out of that ugliness? That beautiful butterfly. Now, put ourselves in that same situation. Here we are in this old, ugly frame of dust. And I've had so many people say, Les, am I going to have a better-looking body than what I got now? Well, yeah, we're going to get a new body. It's going to be a glorious one. And here we are in this old frame of dust. It's prone to sin and corruption and all of its faults. But all of a sudden, in a split second, not over a matter of hours like a butterfly, but in a split second, those of us who know the Lord and are alive are suddenly going to be changed. On the way, before we hit the ceiling, we're going to have that new body. We're not going to leave this one behind. It's going to be changed. Now read on. In the moment, in the twinkling of an eye, at the last trump. Now, you know, the trump has always been used in Scripture to announce, even in Israel. They blew the trumpet for various reasons of gathering the people of Israel together. Now, I know that the church is not Israel, but nevertheless, God is sovereign, and He can use whatever He wants to use, and He's going to blow a trumpet, and we're going to hear it. And the trumpet shall sound... And the dead shall be raised incorruptible. Now watch the language here. The first to respond to that trumpet call will be the dead. Well, now Paul shows back. Now turn back a page with me, or at least in my Bible, to chapter 15, verse 23. all of the human race is not going to be resurrected at the same moment. There's going to be divisions. Here in chapter 15, verse 23, Paul says, "But every man in his own order." And the word order, again, in the Greek is a military term, a term of organization. So he might say, every man in his own company or battalion or division. See? It's a term of organization. So there's going to be several resurrections of the believers. Not all at the same time, but rather close in proximity, of course. But since Paul is writing to the church, the only resurrection that he is dealing with here in verse 52 and 53 now again is the resurrection of the body of Christ. This will not include the Old Testament believers. Naturally, it can't include the tribulation because that hasn't even happened yet. So what we have here is the outcalling or the resurrection of the church age believer only. Now, if we've got time, and I'll bet we won't have, but if we have time, I'll show you how these resurrections are ordered throughout Scripture. So for now, let's just deal with the church age believer. Those of us who have come in by believing the gospel, not by anything we've worked for, but by believing the gospel. Then it says, the dead will be raised first. They'll be resurrected. They'll naturally have their new body. And then Paul says, we who are alive and living shall be changed. Why? For the corruptible, this body that is prone to death, has to put on incorruption because we're going to live for eternity now. And so we have to have a body fit for eternity, and that's what we'll get in that split instance from here to there. And then this mortal, which is prone to die, must put on immortality so that we can never die. So then when this corruptible shall have put on incorruption and so on and so forth, then we can rejoice that death is finally swallowed up in victory. We'll never again have to face the prospect of death. All right, now I'd like to go to 1 Thessalonians, where Paul lays it out even more clearly than he has here in 1 Corinthians. In 1 Thessalonians chapter 4. 1 Thessalonians chapter 4. Drop down to verse 13. And again, he uses almost the same language that he used back there in 1 Corinthians 15. Where he says, I would not have you to be ignorant. Now, when I read something like that, what I do is stop and think for a minute. Why would Paul think that I or anyone else may be ignorant of these things? Well, because we've never heard it before. Paul is the first one to reveal it. And so he says, I'm going to bring you out of your ignorance. I'm going to reveal something to you, see? And he says, I don't want you to be ignorant, brethren, concerning them who are asleep or who have died physical death. And every one of us have already experienced the loss of loved ones, parents, next of kin, friends, see? All right. Now he says, concerning those who have died, that you, as a believer now, sorrow not, even as others who have no hope. Now, what is Paul recognizing? That when a pagan or a lost person who has no concept of what's out there, when they lose a loved one, what do they do? Hey, they fall apart. They scream. Have you ever heard the pagans at a funeral? Oh, they weep and they wail. We've had missionaries years back, especially when the dark areas of Africa were still basically uncivilized. And some of the uncivilized areas of even now, South Pacific, Indonesia, and so forth, there are still uncivilized people back in there. Areas of the Amazon Valley, uncivilized. When they lose a loved one, they weep and they wail and they carry on for days. Why? They know they'll never see that person again. They're gone. Now Paul says the believer doesn't have to do that. Now we can lose a loved one and suffer loss and we can mourn. There's absolutely nothing wrong with that. I think it's ridiculous when Christians try to put on a bold front and just simply say, well, I'm a believer, I'm going to see my wife again, I don't have to cry at her death. That's not right. We're going to mourn the loss of our loved ones, and that's absolutely correct. But we don't have to just fall apart and weep and wail days on end. Why? Because we know we're going to see them again. And so this is what Paul is referring to, that you sorrow not, even as those who have no hope, that they'll never see their loved one again. We will, assuming, of course, that our loved ones are also believers. Now then, here in verse 14, Paul makes it as simple as any place in Scripture how to be involved in this departure if we're alive, or to be resurrected from the dead if we do go through death. How can we know that we will not be left behind to go into these awful, terrible days of tribulation? How can we know that we'll be in that group that will depart? Well, here it is in simple language. For if we repent and are baptized and have joined the church. See, it doesn't say that. Paul doesn't make that a requirement. But what is the requirement? If we believe, but not just anything. You remember a long time ago I put it on the board? There's a big difference between believing in God and there's believing God. Remember that? Now, when you believe God, that's being a man or woman of faith. You're doing what God has said. You're resting on it. Now, here is the perfect example. What has God said concerning the gospel? That it is the power of God unto salvation. And here Paul puts it right in plain language, for if we believe, what? That Jesus died and rose again. Now, turn back with me to 1 Corinthians 15 again, where you'll find in the clearest and the simplest language in your New Testament, the plan of salvation. That which will take a person to glory, whether it's by way of death in the resurrection or by way of the rapture. And it's the only way. The only way. And I don't care whether we're Methodists or Catholics or Baptists or whatever. There's only one way to be assured of glory. And here it is. This isn't my idea. This isn't my interpretation. This is what the book says in, again, plain English. Verse 1, 1 Corinthians 15. Moreover, brethren, I declare unto you the gospel. Now watch it. It doesn't say a gospel. If a translation does, they're violating it. But I declare unto you the gospel, which I preached unto you, and which also I have received, and wherein you stand positionally. See, what does Ephesians tell us? Above all, stand. Well, what are we to stand in? This gospel. This gospel. And again, it's not a Methodist gospel, it's not a Baptist gospel, it's not a Catholic gospel, it's not any other name that you can put on it, it's the gospel. Verse 2, by which also you are definitive, what? Saved. Saved. Now, a lot of people don't like that word, but it's a simple word that we use in the secular world, and it denotes a salvation. How many times haven't you heard of an individual being saved from financial ruin? Now, don't we use the term? Sure we do. And we use that very same term of salvation in the same way. Boy, that guy's death of his rich uncle was his what? It was his salvation. Why? It saved him from financial ruin. Now, it's the same way in the spiritual. Paul says this gospel is what makes salvation possible. It's by this gospel that we're saved. But we have to understand. And he says, keep in memory, know what you've believed. What he says, I've preached unto you, lest you believe in vain. Oh, too many people don't know what they believe. They've got some concocted idea and they can't put it into words and they hope they'll make it. Listen, it's so plain. We are to believe the gospel. Now, here it is. Verse 3. For I delivered unto you first of all that, Paul says, which I received. Well, where did he receive it? From the ascended, glorified Lord. After his death, after his burial, after his resurrection, after his ascension. And now God reveals to this apostle of the Gentiles, that's what he calls himself over and over, how that salvation is not in the law, it's not in works, it's not in repentance and baptism, it's in what? Believing the gospel. See? And oh, it's too simple for most people. And yet I've said over the years, this gospel, this power of it is so complex, I can't understand it. And I don't think any other human being can, but we take it by faith. And here, now read on. For I delivered unto you first of all that which I also received, how that Christ died for our sins. And he didn't stay dead, but he was buried. And he rose again the third day according to the scriptures. Now that's the gospel. That's the gospel, see? Now let's come back to 1 Thessalonians chapter 4. 1 Thessalonians chapter 4, where now then we've identified the vehicle for being in on this great event. It's by believing that Christ died, was buried, and rose again. Now, that's just not a head assent. That's just not a, well, yeah, I believe that he died. I believe he rose again. No, that's not what Paul is talking about. Paul is talking about every individual coming to the place where they genuinely, totally, and completely can rest on the fact that when Christ died, I died. When he was buried, I was buried. When he rose from the dead, I was rose from deadness in sin and the old Adamic estate, and he has imparted eternal life. Now that's the gospel, see, and I mentioned in one of my classes the other night. It's pictured so beautifully in Israel coming out of Egypt. What was Israel's lot? Slavery, bondage. But as a result of the blood of the Passover lamb, they escaped the death angel, but they didn't stay in Egypt. Where'd they go? Through that Red Sea experience was a picture again of the burial and the death of Christ, and they come out on the other side, what kind of a people? Redeemed. See? Now, they didn't work for it. It was all the power of God. But it had to have the shed blood, indicative of Christ's death. They had to go through a burial experience, the Red Sea, and they came through on the other side. A redeemed people, a resurrection experience. And we go through that same process. All right, now let's move on quickly. For Paul says in verse 15 now, for this we say unto you by the word of the Lord. See, the ascended Christ revealed this to the apostle, that we who are alive and remain to the coming of the Lord shall not precede or go ahead of them who have died. Why? For the Lord himself shall descend from heaven with a shout, the voice of the archangel, and with the trump of God. See, remember what he said in 1 Corinthians 15? And the dead in Christ. Now, no lost dead are going to come out of the grave here. This is only for the believers of the church age, the body of Christ. And so the dead in Christ shall rise first in resurrection power. Then, the next split second, then we who are alive, see that? We who are alive and remain. We're still working and eating and drinking and sleeping. We're just carrying on as usual. We who are alive and remain shall be caught up, instantly translated. We shall be caught up together with them, that is, the resurrected saints who have died and resurrected. We shall be caught up together with them in the clouds to meet the Lord where? In the air. Not on Mount Olives. In the air. There's a meeting in the air where we then will be escorted, you might say, back up into glory. And so shall we ever be with the Lord. All right, now we put this back on the board in just plain diagram. Before the tribulation stage, I've got it up here, but let's put it down here where we can see a little more of our timeline. All the way since the building of the body of Christ, saints have been dying and buried. They're in the grave, wherever around the planet. But when the trumpet sounds and Christ leaves heaven, and it says he's going to bring the souls of these who have died, and remember, they've gone up to paradise now since Christ ascended, and they are in attendance in Christ's presence. We don't know their state or anything like that. The Bible doesn't tell us. But we know that they're waiting for the great resurrection day. And the souls of the departed Christ will bring with him. And they will meet their resurrected body here with Christ in the air. Maybe I better back this one up just a little bit. And so that we keep the analogy that as Christ returns into the air, all the dead in Christ will be resurrected, and they will be reunited with the soul that has been with Christ in glory. And then in that last split second, we who are alive and remain will be changed, and we will join that whole company, and we'll go back up into glory with Christ to be with him when he returns. Now, the way I've usually put it as I've taught it, here Christ comes for the saints. Here he comes back with the saints. Now, I got 1 minute left. Turn back quickly, if you will, because you've noticed here that he comes to the air. Now go back to the Old Testament again, to Zechariah chapter 14. Zechariah, now that's the next to last book in your Old Testament. So just find Matthew and flip back to the left and through Malachi, and then you'll find Zechariah. Zechariah chapter 14, verse 4. Now here is the language of the second coming. Paul says, we meet the Lord in the air. The Old Testament prophecy says, Zechariah 14, verse 4, and his feet shall stand in that day upon the Mount of Olives, which is before Jerusalem on the east, and so on and so forth. You see the difference?
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6: With SRN News, I'm Keith Peters in Washington. The Senate confirms Kevin Warsh as Federal Reserve Chairman.
7: The ayes are 54, the nays are 45. The nomination is confirmed.
8: The vote to confirm Warsh brings new leadership to the world's most powerful central bank. Warsh's nomination faced uncertainty after Republican Senator Tom Tillis of North Carolina threatened to block it while the Justice Department investigated Fed Chair Jerome Powell. The Powell probe was dropped in April, allowing the Warsh confirmation to move forward. He'll take over as the Fed confronts stubborn inflation, deep division over interest rates, and renewed scrutiny from President Donald Trump over its independence. I'm I'm Lisa Dwyer.
6: Speaker Mike Johnson slams Democrats on the issue of immigration. Willie Nelson has the latest.
9: Speaker Mike Johnson is criticizing the Democrat Party, saying, quote, there is not a single Democrat who believes border security or immigration enforcement should exist. In an official press release, the speaker points to recent comments in the California governor's race, where he says nearly all Democrats answered yes when asked if they support providing health care to illegal aliens. The speaker says due to this, Republicans are eager to pass a reconciliation bill and get it to the president's desk quickly. Willie Nelson, Washington.
6: Israeli Prime Minister Benjamin Netanyahu's office says that he secretly visited the United Arab Emirates during the Iran war. Netanyahu met with UAE President Sheikh Mohammed bin Zayed Al Nahyan during the visit. The visit resulted in a historic breakthrough in relations between Israel and the United Arab Emirates. On Wall Street, the Dow down by 67 points. The NASDAQ rose 314. The S&P 500 advanced by 43 points. 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
13: 3 John. Starting tonight with that little book. We just finished 2 John last time, looking at the battle for truth and love. And then we continue tonight as John continues with that thought. And yet now we're addressing not a church, but an individual. And of course, it's kind of a takeoff from the truth and love theme. And yet it's still at the very center of what we're looking at as he talks about the brotherly love and the hospitality that comes from that through this man of God, Gaius. So let's read 3 John, and then we'll look at a few verses there tonight over how far we get in our time. 3 John, the elder unto the well-beloved Gaius, whom I love in the truth. Beloved, I wish above all things that thou mayest prosper and be in health, even as thy soul prospereth. For I rejoice greatly when the brethren came and testified of the truth that is in thee, even as thou walkest in the truth. I have no greater joy than to hear that my children walk in truth. Beloved, thou doest faithfully whatsoever thou doest to the brethren and to strangers, which have borne witness of thy charity before the church. Whom if thou bring forward on their journey after a godly sort, thou shalt do well. Because that for his name's sake they went forth, taking nothing of the Gentiles. We therefore ought to receive such, that we might be fellow helpers to the truth. I wrote unto the church, but Diotrephes, who loveth to have the preeminence among them, received us not. Wherefore, if I come, I will remember his deeds, which he doeth, prating against us with malicious words, and not content therewith. Neither doeth he himself receive the brethren, and forbiddeth them that would, and casteth them out of the church. Beloved, follow not that which is evil, but that which is good. He that doeth good is of God, but he that doeth evil hath not seen God. Demetrius hath good report of all men, and of the truth itself. Yea, and we also bear record, and ye know that our record is true. I had many things to write, but I will